0: sustained minor injuries. You can get all of the details right now at our news site. As I said, it's gothamist.com. 68 degrees, headed for 61 overnight.
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2: 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Coming up...
10: Why is it that we can understand and translate these things that are so remote into our world? 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
2: Today on the show, making sense of the invisible world around us. 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
0: Live from NPR News in Washington, I'm Linda Kenyon. President Trump says he plans to make his proposed 250-foot arch in Washington, D.C., a military complex that will include areas for military snipers and weaponry. NPR's Kristen Wright has the story.
11: President Trump says on Truth Social, military operations at the proposed Triumphal Arch near the National Mall are needed for national security purposes. He says at the request of the military, the arch will post snipers and house, store, and have the rapid ability to use large numbers of drones and ammunition. The administration's plans to build the arch between Arlington National Cemetery and the Lincoln Memorial have been met with opposition. Three Vietnam War veterans and an architectural historian sued, claiming the president needs congressional approval and that the arch would obscure a historically symbolic sightline. The National Park Service hasn't given final approval. Trump has also framed plans for a White House ballroom and underground bunker as a matter of national security. Kristen Wright, NPR News.
0: Ukrainian President Volodymyr Zelensky says he plans to meet with President Trump on the sidelines of the United Nations General Assembly meeting in New York this week. NPR's Joanna Kakissis in Kyiv reports the meeting comes as Russia and Ukraine have escalated attacks.
12: Writing on social media, Zelensky said he spoke with Trump by phone and thanked him for signing a bill that would allow more sanctions on Russia. Zelensky said the meeting in New York could, quote, change a lot. There is diplomatic momentum, he wrote. U.S.-led talks to end Russia's war on Ukraine stalled early this year as the Trump administration focused on the U.S. war on Iran. Zelensky says he expects negotiations to resume next month. But he has also authorized the expansion of long-range strikes on Russia's energy sites in retaliation for daily Russian attacks on Ukrainian cities. Joanna Kakissis, NPR News, Kyiv.
0: New reports out this week could show how rising costs are reshaping the housing market. NPR's Stephen Basaha reports.
13: It's possible average mortgage rates will rise above 7% for the first time since January 2025. We'll find out Thursday when Freddie Mac releases its weekly average for the 30-year fixed-rate mortgage. The cost of borrowing across the economy has been climbing, both because the Federal Reserve raised interest rates last week and because the bond market has been shaken for months over concerns about government debt and inflation. On Thursday, we'll also get sales numbers on newly built homes in August from the U.S. Census Bureau. According to the National Association of Realtors, existing home sales in August fell 2% from a month earlier. Stephen Basaha, NPR News.
0: Local authorities say an ICE officer has shot and wounded a man in Austin, Texas, where ICE protesters were gathered. You're listening to NPR News.
14: And it's here on WNYC. Good evening. I'm Tiffany Hansen. 4 minutes after 8 o'clock, and we have 68 degrees. New York City Mayor Zoran Mamdani is set to meet with President Trump at Gracie Mansion tomorrow. It's the third meeting between Mamdani and Trump, but the first on the mayor's home turf. Both past meetings were at the White House. The Democratic Socialist mayor and the MAGA president have been surprisingly cordial and even friendly, both focusing on affordability. When they met in February, Mamdani pitched the president on building 12,000 units of housing over Sunnyside Yard in western Queens. The mayor also presented Trump with a mock Daily News of the front page reading "Trump to City, Let's Build." The president will be in New York to address the annual gathering of world leaders at the United Nations. Starting on Tuesday, the MTA will fine drivers whose cars are caught on camera speeding through work zones on its bridges and in its tunnels. WNYC's Catalina Ganella has more.
3: Speed cameras located along work zones on MTA bridges and tunnels, like the Verrazano Bridge and the Queens Midtown Tunnel, have been active since earlier this summer. The MTA says it's issued more than 15,000 warnings since turning the cameras on. But now, no more warnings. Instead, if your car is recorded driving more than 10 miles an hour over the posted speed limit, the MTA is sending a $50 ticket to your home. And that's just for the first offense. The fines increase from there, up to $100 by the third offense. Officials say the program is designed to keep construction workers and drivers safe.
14: Looking for a mostly cloudy Monday to start your week. 69 degrees for a high. Right now we have 68 degrees.
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2: It's the TED Radio Hour from NPR. I'm Manoush Zomorodi. Today on the show, how our senses can reveal things about ourselves and the world around us that might otherwise remain invisible, starting with what we can hear. Roughly 13.8 billion years ago, the universe began. We call that moment the Big Bang, except it didn't make a sound.
10: The term Big Bang does suggest an explosion. It suggests a sound. But things are a little bit more subtle than that.
2: This is Mark Whittle. He's a professor of astronomy at the University of Virginia. And the first thing that Mark wants us to understand is that the Big Bang wasn't an explosion per se, at least not like in the movies.
10: It was really, in a way, the expansion not of something in a pre-existing space, but it was the expansion of space itself carrying material with it. And so, paradoxically, the Big Bang was probably, in a way, silent because everything's moving away from everything else. There are no pressure waves.
2: Pressure waves. That's what sound is. Right now, as I speak, tiny molecules are moving through the air. But if there's nothing to move through, no air, gas, or water, then there is no sound. So the universe, in its first few moments, was silent. But then, as it expanded, things changed.
10: In the young universe, you did actually have a gaseous atmosphere pervading everywhere. That was the nature of the young universe. It was hot, but there was a gas, and through the gas, sound waves can move.
2: So the Big Bang itself may have been silent, but almost immediately afterwards, the universe got noisy.
10: The acoustic era started almost immediately, basically, and extended for about 400,000 years.
2: 400,000 years might seem like a long time, but compared with the nearly 14 billion-year life of the universe, Mark says it's roughly the equivalent of its first day. And during this period, the acoustic era, certain areas of space had more matter than others. Gravity pulled gas towards those denser regions, compressing it, bouncing it back out, pulling it in again, over and over.
10: What you have there is an approximately spherical sound wave being created by gravity pulling gas into these slightly denser regions and away from the slightly less dense regions. So you have this whole set of compressions and rarefactions.
2: This created sound waves moving through the entire young universe. Of course, No one was around to hear them. And even if you somehow could have been there, your ears would have been useless.
10: The frequencies of the waves that I'm talking about are one wave every 50,000 years. So, I mean, you wouldn't even live to see one wave pass you.
2: But what if we translated those waves into something the human ear can perceive? What would the beginning of the universe sound like? What you're about to hear represents the first 400,000 years of the universe, compressed into about 10 seconds and raised roughly 50 octaves into the range of human hearing.

0: thanks to Mark Whittle. It's like we can hear the universe expanding.
1: So the most obvious thing is this decrease in pitch, the drop in pitch.
0: Mark says, imagine the young universe as an enormous musical instrument, almost like an organ. At first, only its smallest pipes had enough time to produce waves. But as the universe aged, larger and larger regions joined in, and larger pipes make deeper notes.
1: The musical instrument, if you like, of the universe is beginning to wake up. And it wakes up in sequence, starting with the smallest organ pipes and ending with the largest.
0: Our senses are how we make contact with the world around us. We use them to navigate everyday life. But they can also help us understand things that seem almost impossible to comprehend. So on the show today, a journey through the senses. What we can hear, see, feel, and smell. From an artist translating modern-day challenges into physical art experiences to a chemosensory researcher exploring the science of smell and using sound to understand the expansion of the universe. Which brings us back to cosmologist Mark Whittle. Mark has been obsessed with astronomy since he was a child growing up in England.
1: I was lucky in being a sort of 10-year-old in the mid-60s, when a lot happened in astronomy, and I also happened to be living in Cambridge in England, and some of what was going on was happening there. So discovery of pulsars, these sort of rotating neutron stars, discovery of quasars, so these were huge black holes, you know, far across the universe. And then, of course, you know, the famous discovery of the microwave background, the fireball of the Big Bang. And they all happened roughly the same time. I had a little box that I put, you know, articles that I'd cut out of the newspaper and little paraphernalia.
0: Your own little Google.
1: Way predates anything like that. But that was my little way of doing it. And it fascinated me. And I don't think I've ever looked back.
0: Can we just lay some groundwork? The Big Bang has really become one of your specialties, explaining and talking about that. But when I was a kid, it was presented as a theory of one of the things that may have happened to create everything around us.
1: So certainly, I mean, of course, there's a famous TV show called The Big Bang Theory, and the word theory is attached to it. Nowadays, I would say there was sort of, maybe five or six just really key pieces of evidence which support the reality of a hot early phase in the universe's life, roughly 14 billion years ago. And, you know, maybe the most obvious is the microwave background. It's essentially the glow coming to us from those early times across space. But when we look out, we don't see that light directly. Mm-hmm. The light waves got stretched as they crossed the expanding universe. And so they started out as light, leaving the young universe with wavelengths of about a millionth of a meter, that's a micron. And they arrived 1,000 times longer, which is a millimeter, and there's a microwaves. So it is light that left the young universe, but it's microwaves that arrived. They've had a very long journey, you know, 14 billion years. And during that time, they've been stretched, and they arrive therefore as microwaves. And that wavelength, of course, we attach the name microwave. It's the same type of waves that are inside your microwave oven.
0: Yeah, so I guess that brings me back to my question about the name, the Big Bang. I mean, call me literal, but I always assumed that meant there was a loud explosion.
1: Yes, so let's just look at the coining of that term, the Big Bang, which was sort of 1950s, actually. And it goes to a series of radio programs broadcast on the BBC, where a prominent British cosmologist called Fred Hoyle was actually doing an excellent job communicating all these new discoveries.
2: The implications of new galaxies forming are striking.
1: He coined the term Big Bang to be slightly derisive, just saying, well, it's nothing more than a Big Bang, really. And that name has stuck.
2: There are actually many Big Bang cosmologies, and they all have the property that the universe is supposed to have started at a particular moment.
1: But the creation of the universe in this so-called Big Bang was really rather different. It's involved, and it's difficult to get your head around this, but it's really not of an expansion into anything. It's an expansion of everything.
0: God, it really messes with your head, doesn't it, Mark?
1: Oh, yes.
0: So how did you come up with this idea of translating all your measurements of these sound waves into music, something that is we can listen to?
1: So starting with the COBE mission, that's a NASA satellite in 1990, and then the WMAP satellite in 2003, the sensitivity of the microwave telescopes began to reveal these very slight patches on the microwave background. And what scientists do with the image of the microwave background, this full sky, this sphere of glowing with patchiness on it, is they do a wave analysis of it, and it produces a spectrum. And not only were these waves basically acoustic waves, but also there was a fundamental in harmonics. And that is exactly the signature of something like a musical instrument or a human voice.
0: I mean, it brings new meaning to the phrase, feeling like you're in harmony with the universe, right?
1: Oh, yes, absolutely. I mean, it's both harmony, sort of emotionally and aesthetically, but also acoustically.
0: Yeah.
1: And so I just thought it was a wonderful way of communicating to the public what these new discoveries were, was to actually use sound as the bridge rather than light, because everything, for the most part, as you said, is visual. You have the wonderful pictures from, you know, Hubble and other telescopes. They're all visual and they're color, and that triggers our sensitivity to color. But our ears are not often used. And so I thought, well, here's an appropriate vehicle.
3: Now, here's a map of today's old universe, spanning 4 billion light years with us at the center. And it shows the positions of about 100,000 galaxies.
0: Mark Whittle explains more from the TED stage.
3: And if you perform a similar wave analysis, sure enough, there's the fundamental and harmonics showing up faintly in those web-like patterns. The sound waves have turned to stone, so to speak, and become fossilized in the patterns of galaxies. But even more remarkable, I think, is that we think all of this cosmic structure, the sound waves and the galaxy patterns, had their ultimate cause with subatomic quantum vibrations during the universe's birth process, an incredibly short time of hyperexpansion that we call inflation. Now, this is a truly stunning proposition, that quantum oscillations smaller than atoms get amplified by cosmic expansion to make huge sound waves that then transform into an ever-expanding tapestry of galaxies.
0: In a minute, more about using sound to help us understand how the universe began and turning the mysteries of space into music. On the show today, making sense of the invisible world around us. I'm Manoush Zomorodi, and you're listening to the TED Radio Hour from NPR. We'll be right back.
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0: It's the TED Radio Hour from NPR. I'm Manoush Zomorodi. On the show today, making sense of the invisible world around us. Cosmologist Mark Whittle has spent decades explaining the creation of the universe to his students at the University of Virginia. But he's also been using sound and music to help the public at large connect with these mind-blowing concepts. Earlier, we heard those ancient sound waves turned into something that we can actually hear as humans. But Mark also wanted to know, could those sound waves be turned into actual music?
1: Yes. So in this period in the early 2000s, when the data were coming in and the first three harmonics were seen, and then more recently with the Planck mission, the first seven harmonics were seen, I began to sort of play with it a bit more and sort of measure, well, what are the frequencies of these? What are the tones? And as you heard from that rendering of the raw sound, it's really more like noise than music. And that's for a very simple reason. And that is that those harmonics coming from the young universe are actually very wide. You know, if you're standing at a piano, you don't put your finger on one note, you put your full forearm onto a lot of notes. It all comes out together. And so it's not very musical and it's more like noise. And so, you know, I just thought of the simple modification, really, which was to narrow the harmonics, bring them down to the kind of width in frequency and pitch that a musical instrument has, and that's very much narrower. And so then it becomes more like a note, and then you start saying, oh, well, what were these notes? What kind of chord was it? And then I also thought, although it's continuous sound, so the technical term is microtonal, so they're not individual notes, it slides down. I just thought, well, why not map it onto all the notes that we know about?
0: We want to play it, if that's okay.
1: Yeah, sure.

0: So in simple terms, what did we hear there?
1: Yeah, so that was the sounds that come from when you track the harmonics dropping in pitch as they cross each note on a piano keyboard. So instead of sliding down, they're now sounded at particular moments, just depending on when they cross that note on the piano. And those are the first eight harmonics, which are basically the eight that have been seen by telescopes. And, I chose to sound those using a piano, but it's still not particularly sort of orchestral and musical. To finally add artistic expression to this, I gave these notes to sound artist Anda Mikkelsen, who worked with Pulitzer Prize-winning composer Caroline Shaw to write a work for choir and organ lasting about 10 minutes and based on these note sequences. It's been performed a number of times, but here's a brief excerpt from a performance in the Catholic Cathedral in Richmond, Virginia.

0: think this is one of the few times I've experienced a genuine coming together of science and art, both framed within a sacred context. It was a moment to feel deeply connected to and part of the entire universe. Those particles and atoms from that first acoustic era went on to make stars and galaxies and planets and, of course, us. And right now, some of those atoms are inside your brain, somehow witnessing and understanding their own ancestry. They were out in that hot glowing gas, participating in that first symphony. Nowhere else, as far as we know, can the universe appreciate itself.
1: It's intense.
2: Yes, the piece lasts 10 minutes. I picked that because I thought it demonstrated the range, and including that lovely transformation towards the end of that excerpt where it gets just delicious, so lovely. And actually, I think there's something really sort of almost philosophically rather delicious here, which is that it turns out that most of the cosmological story and most of science in general is actually intuitable. And there's, in a way, we have no right for that to happen because we've evolved in a very different environment on the surface of the Earth. Why is it that we can understand and translate these things that are so remote into our world? And I think the answer is because actually, you know, all the laws of physics are right here on the surface of the Earth, and we've sort of been coached in them through our evolution. So that, yes, we know what sound waves are and we know what light waves are because we've developed sensors, and the universe is filled with those two things and more. And so actually we've got a very rich intuition for most of the rest of the universe, even though we've only been constructed on this tiny little sphere. We've come from that material. The material that was making the sound has become us. I mean, not just us, it's made a lot of stars and galaxies, but our material was out there in that hot gas. And extraordinarily, for reasons which we really don't understand, that same material can now actually understand itself and witness its own origins and at some level appreciate them. And that seemed to me to be a rather beautiful loop from the unconscious early universe sort of becoming awake through us and our ability to somehow understand our surroundings enough to appreciate the deep lineage of how we got here.
1: I mean, I love hearing about this because it just takes me out of my minute-to-minute worries. And it's easy not to think about this stuff because I don't understand it. But then I'm reminded by someone like you who does extraordinary projects like this that, no, actually, we do understand quite a bit of it. Sure, we don't know the why or the how, but science is unraveling and can be made more sort of tangible to regular people.
2: Absolutely. I basically spent my life doing my childhood hobby, and which is incredibly lucky to do that. And through that exploration of astronomy, I actually can, without any real effort, just sort of see the universe around me. I mean, just to give you a quick example, you know, I went for my morning walk, and I, you know, as each foot lands on the pavement, you just think, well, what is that material that my feet are landing on? It's hard, and it's got, you know, magnesium and silicon and oxygen. And then you think for a moment about, well, what are those things? Well, they're made of atoms, but go inside the atom to get to the nucleus. There's a bundle of protons that are stuck together. How the hell did they get together? Because they push each other apart. And the answer is, well, they got pushed together in the centers of stars about 5 billion years ago, where the pressures were enormous and the temperatures flung those protons together. And then they got, you know, expelled out into the coldness of space. And then 4.5 billion years ago, it all collapsed in an incredible crash onto the Earth. And through billions of years, here they are now, under your feet, with every step. And they have that history locked inside them. And that's remarkable, to come out of a morning walk down the pavement. But it's all there, just the enormity of the universe and its incredibly varied environments that can create all these things and then bring them together and mess them around in a big cauldron, and out we come.
1: Mark Whittle is a professor of astronomy at the University of Virginia. You can see and hear his full TED Talk at TED.com. On the show today, ideas about using our senses to navigate and understand the world, including our sense of smell.
3: So when it comes to the evolutionary purpose of smell, you know, it's survival.
1: Paula Joseph is a senior investigator at the National Institute of Health, where she co-directs the National Smell and Taste Center.
3: I study how important smell and taste are for health and well-being.
1: Paula says smell is the body's early warning system, detecting things way before we become consciously aware of them.
3: So it detects airborne threats, like smoke, fire, toxic chemicals that are in the environment, including predators, before they can be seen or heard. It also helps determine if food is safe to eat or dangerous. So you can think about that as like one of these evolutionary systems that has been preserved across species for survival.
1: So smell can alert us to danger in our surroundings. But over the past decade, Polly has been studying how smell can be an early warning system for things that are happening inside the body as well, specifically the brain. It all started with her mother-in-law's cooking.
3: Her food started tasting very salty or very sweet. You know, an excellent cook, amazing, delicious Mexican cuisine. And she's Mexican, but we started noticing this.
1: So she would make you a meal and you'd be like, whoa, everything is super salty or really sweet.
3: Yes. Even the kids will notice it was extremely salty. And, you know, one of the things that she was also starting to do and compensate was like she will ask us to taste the food for her. Like, how does this taste? So I turn around and tell my husband, I think something's wrong.
1: Paula knew exactly what to do. She got a booklet of scratch and sniff stickers to test her mother-in-law's sense of smell.
3: And then that tells you, you know, depending on how you answer, that tells you whether you have decreased sense of smell or complete loss of smell or whether your sense of smell is normal.
1: Huh.
3: And lo and behold, for her, it was a decreased sense of smell. And that kind of sort of led to a cascade of doctor's appointment and a number of tests. And then we realized that, you know, she had frontal temporal lobe dementia.
1: Is that because it's the same region in the brain that's being affected?
3: Correct. So it's like the areas of the brain that are being affected, you know, are sort of degenerating the olfactory patterns as well. So in particular, you know, for her, I mean, we noticed this early. So we see that in individuals when Alzheimer's and Parkinson's disease and even frontal temporal lobe dementia, the sense of smell is decreased early, like years before any other symptoms appear. Years before any other symptoms appear. So for many people, we're not getting our sense of smell measured by our primary care doctors. I mean, if I ask you, Manoush, when was the last time you had your sense of smell measured?
1: Never.
3: Never. That's usually the answer that most people give.
1: That is true. That's funny. I just had my checkup the other day and he checked, you know, my tongue and looked in my ears and my eyes and measured, you know, my body temperature and weight. But there was that was the one sense that we had no discussion about, my sense of smell.
3: Exactly. So, and, you know, and your provider is not alone. You know, we have school vision screenings for hearing. We have the same. For smell, we have instruments, and they're good ones. We have, but they're primarily used in research. And nose

0: my cholesterol done every year and I have a baseline, we would know, like, oh boy, this is skyrocketing and we need to do something about it.
1: Exactly.
0: But what is the difference between regular loss of smell and taste due to aging versus it being a symptom of something much, much more wrong, deeply wrong?
1: Yeah. So, you know, one of the things, like, our senses are going to decline as we age. But one of the things that happens when, you know, neurodegeneration is that even though it's slow, you can see those changes more pronounced in some ways for some patients. Mm. And it's really tied sometimes to cognitive decline as well. So I think what matters is not whether your smell is perfect, is whether it changed, especially if this change is suddenly and it has not come back. And, you know, when you think about, for example, COVID was actually a very interesting, social experiment when it comes to smell.
0: Yeah, because I feel like for many of us, that was the strangest symptom, which was people immediately losing their sense of smell. Something, you know, not like with a cold where it's dampened, but like completely gone.
1: Exactly. You know, and one of the things that we have seen when COVID is like, you know, most people recovered, but we've seen that small group did not. And some of them have developed parosmia, which is an absence of distortion. For example, your coffee smells like burning garbage.
0: Ugh, no, that's so sad.
1: Yes. So, you know, their own partner smells wrong.
0: Oh, no.
1: And that's hard to live with than losing it all together. And that gets badly underestimated because it sounds minor when you say it out loud, but it is really, it changes your quality of life.
0: You know what it actually reminds me of is when I was pregnant and I would walk by bakeries and normally I would love the smell of bread baking, wafting through the air, and it made me so nauseous. And it was such a strange feeling. What is happening when something actively smells bad that used to smell good? What is going on in the brain?
1: So actually, currently, we have a study that we have that it's ongoing right now, which is really, we're trying to understand exactly this question. You know, what happens when someone develops parosmia? So we're getting individuals with parosmia and putting them inside a scanner to understand through, you know, fMRI, just scanning their brain, what, you know, what signals are changing. So we can really understand why is this distortion happening and what are the mechanisms and is there something that we can offer patients that can ameliorate their symptoms? If you go to the doctor, they will say, you know, it's in your brain. No, this is an actual experience that someone is having.
0: In a minute, more about your sense of smell and what it means when it goes away with chemosensory researcher Polly Joseph. Today on the show, how our senses help us understand our surroundings. I'm Manoush Zomorodi, and you're listening to the TED Radio Hour from NPR. We'll be right back.
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1: It's the TED Radio Hour from NPR. I'm Manoush Zomorodi. Today, we're talking about how using our senses, including sound and smell, help us better navigate and understand our world and ourselves. Polly Joseph is the co-director of the National Smell and Taste Center. She's researching why some illnesses cause our ability to smell to suddenly disappear and the effect it can have on people's lives.
2: One person that comes to mind, you know, is this young man who was a firefighter and lost his smell to COVID. And as you can think, you know, being exposed to things like, you know, smoke and burn, you need to be able to smell this.
1: Right.
2: So one of the things that really was causing him a lot of distress was the fact that he wouldn't be able to do his job. Like he was, and at this point, he was being diagnosed with long COVID. He was not recovering. And we really needed to start thinking about this as a disability. This is one of those things that we consider an invisible disability. And he had to change. He had to think about different accommodations at work because he couldn't necessarily, you know, work in the field anymore because of this. And I had another patient who was a chef. And as you can think, you need your sense of smell and taste as a chef. And just the deep grief that, you know, these two individuals experience as a firefighter, as a chef, their community, like things were changing so quickly for them just because the senses that they needed for work was just gone. And till this day, they have not recovered.
1: Oh, they haven't. Yeah, I was going to ask, is there anything you can do for them?
2: So we don't have a lot of treatment when it comes to smell and taste. We primarily have, you know, olfactory training is one of the things that we tend to recommend to individuals. And it works for some people, but it doesn't work for others. We need to know exactly, you know, the reason, like what caused the loss of smell and how early are we catching people. And if we catch it early, we see that if it's based on a virus, it can regenerate and people can gain their sense of smell back. But for others, it just doesn't happen at all. So this is why we have been focused through, you know, through the National Smell and Taste Center and some of the other centers around the country on really understanding what is happening. What are the mechanisms? What are the things that are changing from a biological perspective so we can develop drugs and treatments and interventions that can help people long-term? And if we understand this, we might be able to create alternative therapy that can help also people preserve their brain health through their sense of smell.
1: Can you tell us more about the research you're doing where you're linking it to obesity and alcohol use disorder in addition to neurodegenerative diseases? How does that fit in?
2: Yeah. So one of the things that when we think about, for example, alcohol, we think about cravings. The smell of alcohol gives individuals cravings. But one of the things that we have not really looked is to, you know, how are the senses affected by long-term alcohol use? So one of the things that we are looking in my lab in particular is, you know, what happens when sustained drinking and what happens when individuals stop drinking? Is there recovery of their sense of smell and to what baseline? Mm. And it's the same thing with obesity. So you probably heard a bit of like, you know, the changes that are occurring right now when individuals taking GLP-1s. So, you know, just as of this month, there's been some study just showing that, you know, everybody assumes that these medications make food taste bad or taste like nothing. And that's not what this group of investigators found, smell was unchanged, but the main difference showed up in something called detection threshold. It's just a degree of sweetness that you, or for example, that you need to be able to detect something. So that's one of the things that change for individuals that actually had, that were taking GLP-1 and what we call food noise. So people on the medication longer reported, you know, fewer intrusive thoughts about food and less craving, less reaction to food cues, and less wanting high-fat foods than those that didn't. So, but when it comes to the particular changes in the sensory processes itself, we need more studies on this to understand how the world is changing for people on taking these medications.
1: So just to sum it up, I think what you're saying is that this study is saying it's not just how hungry you are. It is how things taste when you do eat them, what they smell, the sort of the textures, whether you are thinking about food, whether it feels as satisfying when you do eat it, everything.
2: Exactly.
1: Yes, I would love you to just sort of tell me what you, on a daily basis, just like in our everyday lives, do you think that we should put more of an emphasis on smell? Do you think it could change our experience of the world? I mean, I've never been that into aromatherapy, but I don't know. You're making me think maybe I should be.
2: I mean, I think we need to be more conscious and, you know, like I think mindful about this, the odors around us. Stop and smell the roses. It is important for us to do this, right? Like to do more active, like olfactory training. Like you can do this even when you're cooking at home, right? Just get something out of your cabinet. When you're putting the spices in, you know, in as you're cooking your meal. So it's not only just about aromatherapy, it's even in the way that we are interacting in our kitchen. There's so many places around our lives where smell is actually playing an important role.
1: That was chemosensory researcher Polly Joseph. She is a senior investigator at the National Institute of Health, where she co-directs the National Smell and Taste Center. You can watch a video about her work at TED.com. So on this episode, we have talked about sound and smell, and now how sight can help us comprehend the nearly incomprehensible, like how our planet's climate is morphing and changing, or the sometimes scary and very confusing capabilities of AI.
3: We are the reason for all these complicated problems. We made it, but we don't even know what is happening, how to understand it, how to solve the problems.
1: This is Yiyun Kang. She is a multimedia artist based in Seoul. And in her work, she tries to span that gap between humans and the forces we've created that we can't even see.
3: So the first thing I believe that we could do is make the problems ours. And to do that, I think we need to feel it, we need to sense it.
1: I saw Yiyun's talk in the TED Theater. She was an ethereal figure on stage, almost as though she'd been brought there from the future, surrounded by shifting light, lasers, and enormous moving images. Her work takes things that are mostly invisible to us, like satellite data, artificial intelligence algorithms, and gives them a shape that people can actually see.
3: Living at the intersection of art and technology, my mission became clear: to render the invisible visible. But how do we translate the intangibles? Let me take you on my journey. I began with the most vital data set, the Earth, specifically our water. Half of humanity will like clean water by 2050, and many already do. To expose the crisis of this vital resource, I spent an intense year with Google. They were searching for an artist who could bridge the gap between complex data and creative storytelling. And an amazing door opened. NASA joined the team to offer me an exclusive access to the satellite data. This rare gift becomes the soul of my artwork, Passage of Water. My goal is to turn these knots and numbers into visceral experiences, dramatize them so that we can truly see and feel what is happening to our freshwater. Look at this. This is the raw satellite data that captures the water situation.
1: At first, the raw data is not exactly moving. On three enormous screens, it looks like what it is, columns and columns of tiny white numbers racing around.
3: We have the most sophisticated technology of our time, but who can actually understand what is happening here? What happens if we change the interface? This is Passage of Water. It lives on Google's platform designed for you to fully interact with.
1: Picture planet Earth floating in space, suspended against a black background. Across its surface, the fresh water appears in blue, while the water we've lost is marked in red. And suddenly, as the years go by from 2002 to 2023, the planet becomes a deeper, deeper shade of that red.
3: We are losing our fresh water fast, and we are the reason. And this is where artistic creativity becomes an essential, not a luxury. You don't just see the data, you feel it. It is the language that allows me to tackle those wicked problems and turn them into something we can grasp. We brought this project to COP28. There we spoke with climate scientists, policymakers, indigenous people who face water scarcity every day. Seeing their reactions in front of my artwork gave me absolute certainty. Arts is the vital bridge, a missing link that has undeniable power to restore our lost connection.
1: Let's turn the conversation to your more recent work, which is to do with AI, which honestly, to me, is the least tangible and hardest for people to wrap their heads around. What was the point for you that you were like, okay, it's time to figure out how we get people to connect with their bodies, with their senses to this invisible force in their lives?
4: For me, the reason why I actively started tackling the AI recently is because of the user interface. Before the ChatGPT-4, the AI was still very difficult. You have to have a proper coding knowledge. You have to have a proper experience so that you can train the model. But now, everything is just at our fingertips. We just need to type it. So it removes all the barrier. And people start to using AI like a chatbot every day. So I thought that, well, something's going wrong. The technology is way much more complicated than any other technology of our time. But what is going on behind the clean user interface? We should talk about it.
3: I felt a strong yearning to pull this intelligence into tangible forms. I wanted to make an overwhelming experience, something that you don't just look at, but something you inhabit with your body. We are at a threshold. To co-design a future with AI, we must ask, what is the shape of future AI? I built a physical answer to that question, and this is Light Architecture.
1: Picture yourself walking into a dark, circular room that represents the mind of the computer. Around you, 24 slender gold rods rise up from the floor, each with a light on top. Beams shoot across that floor, climbing the walls and reaching up to the ceiling, intersecting. And as the lights pulse, they form and break into patterns. It's almost as though they have their own language. This is Yoon's way of giving the activity inside an AI system a physical and beautifully arresting form.
3: In Light Architecture, AI takes a physical breath. These modules are no longer flat pixels. They are living neurons, and I call them neuropods. Here, you don't just watch a model. You stand inside the mind of a machine. I found my inspiration in human brain. Our brains have an incredible mechanism, weaving data from cortex to deeper layers with the flexibility that AI cannot yet replicate. But it makes me wonder, with this incredible power inside our heads, are we genuinely training it? Or we're simply leaning on AI, paralyzed by the fear of being replaced by a machine, only to let our creativity and curiosity wither? Is that the future we want?
4: Sometimes people find it scary. Some people find it very interesting. I don't give them an answer. It's rather having an opportunity to think about it. How do you want to design your life with AI?
5: I mean, it sounds like I hear your own feelings of...
4: Exactly.
5: Inflictedness. Because yes, you used AI to make the artwork about AI, right?
4: Yes.
5: And so it sounds like you are curious about a symbiotic relationship with AI, but also cautious and skeptical and unsure.
4: It is so true. I'm exactly like a huge excitement, great anxiety, all kind of entangled inside of me. That's the reason why my artwork is also fluctuate. Positive, negative, you know, lighting and darkness. Because this is the technology we built. So we want to share that feeling together. And I want to believe that we still have an opportunity to make decisions, proper time, so that we can progress together.
3: This is who I am. I'm an artist who build bridges. I collaborate with scientists. I build systems. And I connect the physical and the virtual. My art is about building spaces where you can step inside the unseen. I do this because I believe one simple truth, that we are all deeply entangled.
1: That was artist Yiyun Kang. You can see her full talk at TED.com. Thank you so much for journeying through the senses with us on this episode. It was produced by Katie Monteleone, Harsha Nahata, and Rachel Faulkner-White, with help from Lucy Little. It was edited by Sanaz Meshkinpour and me. Our production staff at NPR also includes Matthew Cloutier, Avery Keatley, Theo Guerin, and James Delahousie. Our executive producer is Irene Noguchi. Our audio engineer was Jimmy Keeley. Our theme music was written by Ramtin Arablouei. Our partners at TED are Sal Khan, Logan McClure-Davda, Ellen Walters, Roxanne Hilash, and Daniela Balarezzo. I'm Manoush Zomorodi, and you have been listening to the TED Radio Hour from NPR.
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9: From Futuro Media, NPRX, it's Latino USA. I'm Maria Hinojosa. Today, we look at a Los Angeles Latino subculture from the 80s and 90s that grew around house music and the so-called party crews.
10: Just because we were brown with thin eyebrows and red lipstick doesn't mean that we were in a gang. You know, that was the style back in the 90s.
9: And also, we speak with Dominican artists Yendri and Yacer Tejeda about how and why Afro-Dominican music has been hidden in plain sight for generations.
11: It's been hidden because of our history, you know, like our history with like anti-blackness, anti-African.
12: We've been taught that. We've been taught black is ugly, white is beauty.
9: All this coming up on Latino USA. Stay with us. No te vayas.
13: Live from NPR News in Washington, I'm Linda Kenyon. Authorities say a federal immigration agent shot and injured a man in Austin, Texas today. Now local officials are demanding an independent investigation into the shooting. NPR's Sergio Martinez Beltran has the story.
14: Austin Councilmember Mike Siegel spoke to NPR from the scene of the shooting, which is just blocks from his home. He said the car of the person had at least two bullet holes in the passenger side. Photos from the scene confirmed that.
15: My hope today is that we can investigate what happened, and if an ICE officer committed a crime, that they will be fully prosecuted and that we can hope to restore some semblance of law and order in this country.
14: It's unclear what led to the shooting. The Department of Homeland Security did not respond to NPR's request for comment. City officials said the man was in serious but stable condition. Sergio Martinez Beltran, NPR News.
13: President Trump says he will create a new AI force, but details about this new initiative are scarce. NPR's Mara Liasson reports.
16: In a post on Truth Social, Trump compared the new AI force to his Space Force and said it will monitor the technology for, quote, bad elements, while avoiding regulations that could hold back AI development. Up until now, Trump's stance on AI has been at odds with public opinion. Polls show majorities of Americans are worried about AI's effect on jobs and that they are strongly opposed to data centers. Trump has said people who oppose data centers want to be, quote, poor and backwards, and that fears about AI harming humans are a hoax. AI will be on the agenda when Trump meets Chinese leader Xi in Washington this week, but it's unlikely that the meeting will produce an agreement on AI safety. Mara Liasson, NPR News.
13: Tens of thousands of children in Gaza headed back to school today for the new school year. NPR's Kat Lonsdorf reports.
17: More than 280,000 children are returning to school in Gaza, according to the UN Agency for Palestinian Refugees. But few functioning classrooms are left, as Israeli attacks have destroyed or damaged 98% of learning facilities there, according to the UN. Instead, children are largely learning out of tents or other makeshift classrooms without proper school supplies or basics like desks or chalkboards. And hundreds of thousands of students in Gaza remain without access to education at all. But still, for many, it marks their first return to a structured school year in almost 3 years after repeated displacement and loss of access to regular schooling. Kat Lonsdorf, NPR News, Tel Aviv.
13: A senior official with Iran-backed Houthi rebels is warning countries against joining Saudi Arabia as Yemen rekindles its civil war. The official said to the Associated Press the Houthis have told the Trump administration they won't attack U.S. vessels in the Red Sea or any other nations, only Saudi Arabia. You're listening to NPR News. The Spanish film La Bola Negra has won the People's Choice Award at the Toronto International Film Festival. NPR's Bob Mondello has details.
18: La Bola Negra tells three interconnected stories about gay men across nearly a century of Spanish history.
19: Un hombre.
18: This win in Toronto makes La Bola Negra a presumed contender in the Oscar race for Best Picture, as People's Choice winners are almost always nominated in that category. Quite a few have won, including 12 Years a Slave, Slumdog Millionaire, Green Book, and Chariots of Fire. Intriguingly, the festival's international award went to Elsinore, a story about one of the actors who starred in Chariots of Fire. The documentary award went to Darlene Love, I Know Where I've Been, about the legendary pop singer. The People's Choice winners were selected by audience ballots from the almost 300 films at this year's Toronto Festival. Bob Mondello, NPR News.
13: Italian Prime Minister Giorgia Meloni says she's going to introduce a measure to cap the number of foreign students in classrooms and ban the wearing of burqas in the schools. Meloni told the youth wing of her nationalist conservative party, Brothers of Italy, that she would also make Italian language lessons compulsory for parents of foreign students having serious difficulties integrating into the school system. Once approved by the government, the measure would then require parliamentary approval within 60 days before it could become law. I'm Linda Kenyon, NPR News in Washington.
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19: Welcome to Latino USA. I'm Maria Hinojosa. Guadalupe Rosales is an artist, and she's the creator of the popular Instagram accounts Veteranas en Rucas and Map Points, which focus on the fashion, the music, and the certain Latino subculture of the 1980s and 90s that existed in Los Angeles. Now, I personally can't get enough of Veteranas en Rucas. I mean, even though I wasn't a part of that specific subculture during that time, this Instagram account really evokes in me a nostalgia that I feel really deeply. Now, Guadalupe herself was part of the so-called party crews of the time, groups of young people who attended backyard parties together, listening to house music, sometimes even sharing a uniform. One of the things I love is that Guadalupe continues to ask their followers, 328,000 more or less, to continue this legacy by sending in their photographs of themselves at the parties or people that they knew, all from the 80s and 90s. Just recently, Guadalupe published her first book, East of the River, a memoir of Los Angeles girlhood. And the story tells the tale of her adolescence living in this unique moment. The parties, the vibrancy, the style, as well as the dangers of the time, and how Latina sisterhood played a role in her survival.
20: I wanted just to create a book that potentially will have its own lifetime and pass my own lifetime, a book that could be studied and taught, and a book that many of us can hold and sit with and read rather than scrolling on our phones.
19: Guadalupe recently spoke with us about what this memoir means to her.
20: It really emphasizes on girlhood and survival. Even though we talk so much about beauty, we talk about resilience, pain, healing. And these are all the things that we don't get to speak about or get recognized in, whether it's popular media or society or in our homes. Although I grew up with a lot of strong women in my life, a lot of us didn't feel or have the freedom to speak openly about things that happen in our lives. In my work, I encourage a lot of people to share their stories and, you know, share their memories and photos and archives. And I wanted to do the same. And this was a good opportunity for me to share my story.
19: For today's first story, my conversation with Guadalupe and her collaborator, Eri Rubalcaba, who photographed the parties as a teenager. We want to talk about why party crews and their history mean so much to them. This interview took place in 2018. I started off by asking Guadalupe a simple question. What is a party crew?
10: It was a combination of boys and girls, and we organized parties that were happening all over LA in backyards and then also warehouse parties. The party crew was created by mostly teenagers from like 13, 14 through 20 years old. You know, we would listen to like house music and new wave and pretty much
20: anything that we could dance to. A lot of people saw that subculture as almost like an alternative to gangs, because people who were creating these party crews were people who were almost looking for another way of identifying, because let's say their cousins or their brothers or sisters were in gangs.
2: What you were trying to do to not get into a gang was you guys basically created your own kind of gang, which was a crew, and it was about partying. How did you create a party crew, and what did you guys do?
20: I think that there are many ways of getting into a crew, but the most common way was someone would initiate it or invite you to be in a crew. So how it happened for me was I was really good friends with my friend Mitos. I think once we were in high school, she asked me, hey, does your mom let you go out? And I sort of lied to her. You know, I said, yeah, sure. My mom lets me go out. And then she was like, I'm going to go ahead and pick you up on Friday. We're going to a party. And I remember she picked me up that Friday, and I opened the door, and there are like 12 people in the van. You know, they're all like listening to house music, and they're all like yelling Assignation. And I remember being like, this is where I want to be, you know?
2: So, Eddie, you photographed these parties and you went to them. So I'm wondering if you can take me back to those party crew days.
21: The parties would be on Fridays and Saturdays, and there were at least 3 parties each night. And when that first party would get broken up by the police, we'd follow each other to the second party. And then the party would get broken up. And by the end of the night, we're at the third party, wherever that was, and it was about 300 people. And then when that would get broken up, we'd all end up at the hangout spot where there was usually no cops, off of Union Pacific in Indiana and close to City Commerce. And then when that got broken up, we'd cruise down Whittier Boulevard, the traditional cruising spot. And it was an endless night. After that got done, I get back home and go to my neighbor's house where they were still partying.
2: All right, your favorite all-time party crew song would be what? Wow. You gotta choose one.
21: Mallorca. Oh, yeah.

0: What about that song? What about that song?
1: It was like the song that got me excited and wanted me to jump in the go-go box and dance with the girls up there. It was just something about it. That or James Brown is Dead is another one of those songs, and it was just exciting. I've always been a little bit of a dancer myself, so it made me want to dance. And that is the pinnacle of that time in my life.
0: And Guadalupe, what's your favorite all-time big hit of the moment?
2: I would say that the anthem from that time was Follow Me. That was a very, very powerful song at that time. We also have to remind ourselves that these parties were happening in the midst of so much corruption, so much violence, and that song pretty much highlights that.

0: This was around the LA riots when that song came out.
1: Today, Mayor Tom Bradley urged everyone in Los Angeles to remain home, to stay off the streets.
0: It's a song about peace and unity.
2: The LA County Sheriff's gang unit arrest a 17-year-old for the murder.
3: Trouble-plagued rapper and actor Tupac Shakur is dead at the age of 25, just about a week after sustaining four bullet wounds last Saturday.
4: The initiative, which would deny schooling and other social services to illegal immigrants, sparked
0: that song to dance to in the midst of the chaos that's going on. It's very, very powerful.
5: Coming up on Latino USA, we chat about some of the styles of the party cruise theme, but also get deep, because it wasn't all just fashion and fun.
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0: the head of the United Nations prepares to finish his term and does not like what he sees around the world.
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6: It's Latino USA. I'm Maria Hinojosa. Before the break, we were talking about the genesis of the party cruise scene, an L.A. Latino subculture in the 80s and 90s, and about the house music that they would listen to. Now, we're going to talk some fashion. Can you describe what were the women wearing?
7: You know, there's something I noticed through the work. It's also that a lot of people that don't understand the Chicana or the brown woman that grew up in L.A. is that just because we were brown with thin eyebrows and red lipstick doesn't mean that we were in a gang. You know, that was the style back in the 90s. So the women that were part of the party scene, you know, the party crew subculture, we had different styles. You know, a lot of women would wear baggy pants and big T-shirts, or some of the girls would wear cut-off 501 shorts with, let's say, Harley Davidson boots, or overalls with Adidas. You know, their hair was really like, you know, like with that mousse and hairspray all crunched up with the perm. Red lipstick. I mean, there was so much going on.
8: There was so much going on in the style, right?
7: Exactly.
8: There was so much going on in the style.
9: In my senior year at Roosevelt High School in Boyle Heights, the crews changed their look to something like James Dean. And that's where you had the East LA Rebels were born out of that.
10: And the rebel spirit soars in this group who call themselves the Wanderers. They respond to names like Elvis Presley.
11: He inspired us, you know? He inspired us to put, you know, the greasy kids on.
10: Admire Marlon Brando.
12: The Wild Rebels were all about rebels.
9: That was like the look, and everybody had their little pompadour in their Doc Martens or their biker boots and jeans cuffed up to look kind of like the outsiders.
10: And emulate film idol James Dean.
13: Everybody liked him as a rebel, you know, in the 50s. Teenagers idolized him as a rebel. Well, you know, we kind of take his style now.
6: And what do you think it is about these particular photographs, the ones that you choose, the ones that you curate, that makes people feel so connected?
7: I think that even if it's someone sitting in the car, just hanging out, it's not just that. It's like it marks a moment in time. People will recognize the building. People will recognize the streets, people will recognize what the person is wearing, or I used to drink that beer that doesn't exist anymore. You know, like Zimas were so popular back in the day. Those don't really, I don't think they're, you know, like there's all these drinks.
8: I'm like, oh my God, I haven't heard of that in so long. It's like, whoa.
9: Yeah, I'm blown away at this. That I was very lucky and fortunate enough to be able to take pictures of this like lost time almost. This is proof of this era.
6: Let me ask you about the photographs. So when you were taking those photographs during the parties, were you thinking, oh, look, this is just fun for the moment and who knows? I mean, there was no Instagram. I don't think that there was no Twitter. There was no Facebook. You know, we weren't all obsessed with photographing ourselves and each other. So was it just like, oh, I'll just take some pictures because it's fun and who knows? I mean, and now you get to look at it and it's like, wow, you were really documenting a moment in history.
9: It was for fun. It was for fun and a way to share with friends the pictures that I would take of them. And I think it was more about like, I'm getting cool points here. I'm getting published in this magazine now. And that would get me into all the parties for free because they wanted to come out in the magazine. And this style that was being published in this magazine, which was a brand or a branch of Lowrider magazine, it was being distributed all over Southern California. And so this style of people in this culture, you know, you get rebels out in Orange County. Like, how did that happen? It's because they were following the trend that we were setting in Boyle Heights, East LA. So it became like we were the trendsetters.

0: Do you have, I mean, you've got so many, but is there a favorite photograph of yours?
1: I have a throwback picture from 1991 with my neighbor and our homies from the neighborhood. It's five of us. We're on the stairway of Evergreen Cemetery Chapel. And we did the update to that photo just 6 months ago. And now there's just two of us left. These young men to my left died within 2 years. They were shot and killed. And then the gentleman to my right served a life sentence in jail. And then he came out about 3 years ago, but he died from hepatitis C. That was from using dirty needles for heroin use in jail. So me and my neighbor, Eric, are the last two left from that that photo. There's so much loss from that time frame where we were partying. And there's this thing we call the decade of death. From 88 to 98, there was over nearly 1,000 gang-related murders in L.A. County alone for 10 years. So it was something that we experienced in the backyard party scene and kind of what helped to stop that backyard party scene, because it just became gang warfare after a while.
0: Guadalupe, your Instagram account, Veteranas y Rucas, when you started this in 2015, was it just like, hey, you know, I think I'll just post a couple of photographs and see what happens? Or did you really say, you know what, I understand that I'm about to create a moment and a community that is actually hungry for a place and a voice?
2: I knew that I was hungry. I knew that there was something that was missing, a piece of the puzzle that was missing. It definitely started because I needed to identify with whatever that was that I couldn't find anywhere else. I wasn't thinking that I was about to create some sort of movement or historic conversation. It was definitely out of urgency because I remember living in New York, calling home and asking my sister, can you talk to me about those parties that we went to? Do you still have those photos that we took at the mall? And she'll be like, oh, Lupe, just let that go. That happened a lot. You know, that happened with not just my sister, but a lot of my friends. And I wasn't convinced, you know, I wasn't convinced that that was like something that we experienced and it was something just to leave in the past.
0: That was photographer Eddie Rubalcaba and Guadalupe Rosales. She's the creator of the Veteranas en Rucas Instagram account. Guadalupe's new book is East of the River, a memoir of Los Angeles girlhood, and it's out now.

0: Now, dear listener, we are going to go into the hidden history rooted in anti-blackness that exists in the Dominican Republic. Producer Ginny Montalvo is going to have a conversation with Dominican artists Yendri and Yacer Tejeda about how they found their own Dominican roots by researching why they were never taught Afro-Dominican music, music that was lost to generations in part because of a dictator. Ginny Montalvo is going to take it from here.
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3: Mira, ¿de qué vamos a hablar? ¿Tú pediste un café? Yo creo que
2: Yendri has long, dark, curly hair and dark olive skin. And her voice? Well, you heard it. I met her this summer during the Latin Alternative Music Conference in New York, and I brought her to my favorite spot, Puerto Viejo, the oldest Dominican restaurant in Brooklyn.
3: Tenemos un tres golpe.
4: Tenemos un tres golpe.
5: Translates to three hits.
3: I just
5: like,
3: asked
5: why?
3: Myself.
2: I also invited Yacer Tejeda, a dear friend and Dominican musician.
5: Tell the listeners what we're
4: queso
5: about.
4: Frito.
3: Queso frito.
4: White cheese.
3: Salami right. Frito.
4: Bien.
2: I brought them here because something happened when I listened to Yendri's debut album, Como Agua. My eyes watered and I felt my heart swell. I was instantly transported home, a home I've never lived in. I thought, what better way to have a conversation about music than over some good food? To break mango, if you will.
3: Mira, yo soy muy chatty, entonces tú,
5: I
3: o
5: like
3: sea,
5: chatty.
4: Hola.
5: Hola.
4: Bueno, chatty está bien.
2: See, I'm Dominican American. I was born here in the U.S., but my parents are immigrants from the Dominican Republic. I grew up in a pretty Dominican household and spent summers and Christmases with family on the island. I'm part of the in-betweens, what we like to call ni de aquí ni de allá. We never truly know where we fit in.
4: Llegó la bendición. Llegó la bendición.
3: Llegó.
4: Ey, ya,
3: this is
4: llegó.
3: Crazy.
4: Ya llegó. Ya llegó.
2: Yendri's album instantly transported me back to something that I had left behind. I've always been connected to my Dominican roots, but years ago I discovered a piece of my puzzle that's been missing, one that I quickly realized wasn't just me. It was the discovery that Dominican music is not just merengue and bachata, but something blacker, deeper. And it's been kept from us. The opening song on Yendri's album is called La Bendición.
3: For La Bendición, the song that has the palo, I asked.
2: It uses a traditional Afro-Dominican rhythm called palos. In this case, a subgenre called salves.
3: Es el salve.
2: Yacer Tejeda is a singer-songwriter and an incredible guitarist who has invested significant effort to draw attention to Afro-Dominican music. Over the past decade, Yacer has become one of many gurus for me in my own quest to find this missing piece. Palos is a sacred music that is characterized by long drums, which have been known as palos, or literally sticks, a guira, as well as a voice. The national rhythm that can be found all over the island. But for a lot of us, these are rhythms that we are late to the party to discover.
5: But did you grow up with the Afro-Dominican traditions?
3: No, actually not. I didn't. I grew up with part of the African diaspora in Italy.
2: Yendri immigrated to Italy with her mother when she was around 3 years old. She grew up there, but around an African community.
3: My friends are from Congo, from Senegal, from Benin, from Gabon, and so...
5: So direct from the motherland.
3: Exactly. And so I remember listening to their music too. Mm-hmm. I was like, whoa, this is crazy. We also have this kind of rhythms. And so I went to do a research.
2: Yendri, like me, and even Yacer, had to search for our own Afro-Dominican roots music.
4: I didn't know anything about it, and it was thanks to music. So I was playing with more artists that were doing that in DR, and we went to festival called Festival de Atabales de Sainagua. That happens, I explain it, that it's like a Woodstock of Palos.
2: A Woodstock of Palos. Una fiesta. A celebration of music and life and joy.
4: And when I saw it for the first time, I was like I got goosebumps. I was crying. I'm like, why am I crying? I need to research more about this.
2: In my case, this moment of realization came in 2011. I was researching Afro-Cuban percussion for my master's thesis in Cuba. And then I said, wait, our neighbors, Cuba and Puerto Rico, have such rich Afro-Caribbean music. And what? The African influence in music just skipped an island? Our very black island? It didn't make sense. That's when it hit me. It exists, but we were never taught. See, I've been obsessed with percussion since I was really young. Despite growing up in the most non-Latino spaces in the United States, I'm talking Oregon, then the Deep South, Alabama, and Georgia. I could never explain it, but from the first records of the Miami Sound Machine my parents owned, to then my intense scrutiny of Juan Luis Guerra albums. And then later, salsa. The drum would take possession of my body and I had to dance. This manifested for me as a music lover, then as a sound engineer. Then I landed on an even deeper obsession, learning to record percussion in surround sound. That interest took me on that research trip to Cuba in 2011. Heard all these Afro-Cuban drums and rhythms, rumba, guaguancó, bata, I ate it up. It was there that the light bulb went off in my head. I came home after 10 days of immersion feeling like I had neglected to learn about my own Afro-Dominican traditions. I refused to believe that there weren't any, but I was convinced that it was my fault, that I wasn't listening growing up. So I was determined to do something about it. It was on that trip that I actually met one of my closest friends, Maritza, whose family owns Puerto Viejo. The restaurant where I'm eating with Yendri and Yacer. Doña Cristina moved to New York in the 70s from Jarabacoa, Dominican Republic. The Abreu family opened Puerto Viejo in 1986, making it now the oldest in Brooklyn serving up Dominican favorites.
6: 40 años.
2: The restaurant has become a home away from home for me, just like Doñitas is for the Puerto Rican diaspora.
5: So, Yendri, this whole, like, reunion of the minds was brought on by this, like, exciting new album, Como Agua, right?
3: Yes, La Tambora, La Guira, all of that. I think it was stuff that I relate to, you know? I remember growing up, those percussions has, you know, they've always been in my life. And I relate to percussions in a different way. I love them. I love the sound, and when I hear them, there's something happening spiritually in me, you know? And so I felt like, hey, I want to, like, give tribute to this thing that I really like. And I don't mean to be like, hey, this is our music, whatever, you know? It's just, like, something very personal that I relate to.
2: Yendri's album comes together across 13 tracks with boleros, Afro-Dominican rhythms, merengue, bachata, and enchanting vocals.
3: It was like a healing album for me. It's my first album, so I'm so scared. I'm still so scared. Pero I feel like I didn't put too many limits. I just started writing songs, and I feel like some of the songs I needed, you know, they came to me.
2: It flows seamlessly from one track to the next. The album's title, Como Agua, like water.
3: And I feel like water has a sort of resilience, you know, that us immigrants have.
5: Yeah.
3: Or kids of immigrants as well.
2: As an immigrant or child of immigrants, many of us sometimes feel like we're missing out on something happening in the country we come from. That was especially the case before we were all connected 24/7 to things happening all over the world.

0: like our history with like anti-blackness, anti-African.
1: Despite being one of the Latin American countries with the highest percentage of African ancestry, there has been a history of intense anti-blackness in the Dominican Republic.
2: We've been taught that. We've been taught black is ugly, white is beauty.
1: Gendry realized that the people who primarily practiced this music were darker skinned, black.
2: When I saw it in the art, I was like, wait, aren't we?
3: Exactly.
2: I was like, wait, that's weird. I didn't understand why I should take something out from my heritage just because maybe some people don't relate to it or they don't want to accept it. And it comes from like little details. Cuando los niños nacen, you know, pelo malo, pelo bueno.
0: Yep.
2: I saw it with my curls. I saw my cousins trying to straight their hair all the time, you know, because it's more elegant.
1: They say that good habits only take weeks to learn. But how long does it take to unlearn what we've been taught for generations?
4: Coming up on Latino USA.
0: There are the nationalists that say like, okay, 27 de Febrero, our thing is just merengue bachata and that's it. The other thing is Haitian, is not Dominican, is blah, blah, blah.
4: Stay with us, no te vayas.

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5: It's Latino USA. I'm Maria Hinojosa. Before the break, we were hearing from producer Jenny Montalvo and her Dominican takeover of Latino USA with her conversation with Dominican-Italian singer-songwriter Yendri and Dominican artist Yacer Tejeda. They got together at a restaurant in Brooklyn recently, and we're talking about how Afro-Dominican music has been hidden from people for decades. Jenny continues our story now.
6: Yendri started searching for answers as a teenager after many years of living in Italy, far away from her homeland.
7: I feel like it was hard in Italy to just keep your roots, especially as a kid, because as a kid you want to fit in. So you're like, okay, I guess right. I'm Italian now. I switched to Italian. I was not speaking Spanish for a while.
6: Yendri had reconnected with her father and began tapping into her country again. Like she said, she was mostly speaking Italian, not Spanish.
7: Yeah. And then when I met my father again, I was 15, and he moved to New York. I had to learn Spanish again, like find Spanish again.
6: She began to actively search for connection through music, but it wasn't instantaneous. It took years to find her own sound. In 2012, when Yendri was 19, she participated in the Italian X Factor.
8: Con what the world needs now? Yendri.
6: She made it through several rounds before being sent home.
9: The world needs now.
6: She was then approached by Sony Music and released a single that was more Euro dance pop and sung in English.
9: Like a song I am, rolling deep inside.
6: She left Sony and decided to stay an independent musician.

0: She was part of a van that continued in this kind of trip-hop Eurodance sound, Materianera. But it wasn't until she fully immersed herself into the island that all the pieces came together for her.
1: So I feel like when I was around 20, I felt the need to find where I was from, like in a real way.
0: Gendry took a trip with a friend as an adult because, you know, when you go as a kid with your family, it's different, right? But when you take the reins, you make the decisions, things become more real.
1: I feel like that trip was what made me feel at home again. When I got there, I was like, oh, wait, I feel like I found like a part of myself that I left behind.
0: She released her single Barrio in 2019. And then Nena in 2020. Two songs that fully tapped into her Dominicanidad and that really spoke to all of us. And when Gendry tapped in, she went viral and landed on Billboard's 2022 list of Latin artists on the rise. At this point, the big question on all your minds might be why? Why so many of us had to search for what's right in front of us? I'm going to do a quick down and dirty history of the Dominican Republic, so bear with me. The Dominican Republic is part of an island in the Caribbean between Cuba and Puerto Rico. The DR, like many of us call it, shares a border with Haiti, which has been a continuous point of tension for many reasons, but partially because of the population of Haiti is primarily Black, though some Dominicans say it's because of religious differences, the Haitian folk religion, voodoo. But in DR, Africa's everywhere, including our own folk religious practices, known as Dominican voodoo or the 21 divisions. Here's Yasser again.
2: The African slaves from West Africa, they were hiding their belief through Catholic saints. Mm-hmm. And that's why we have el sincretismo.
0: Sincretismo is the combining of beliefs, in this case, religious beliefs from Africa placed within Catholicism. And here's the part that some people don't realize. Haiti overthrew the French in the early 1800s, largely considered the most successful slave revolt in history. And then it took over the entire island for some 20 years. In 1844, the Dominican Republic gained its independence from Haiti on February 27th, el 27 de febrero, which is when we actually celebrate our independence. And ever since then, the Dominican Republic has defined itself in opposition to Haiti. And that meant rejecting arts of our own culture that were seen as coming from Africa.
2: There are the nationalists that say like, okay, 27 de febrero, our thing is just merengue bachata and that's it. The other thing is Haitian is not Dominican, it's blah, blah, blah.
0: This is a good moment to explain that distinction. Merengue y bachata are widely considered the music from the DR. I guess you could also say dembo is too, but that's not the story today. You ask anyone outside the country, that is our music. Our musical trilogy, La Guira, La Tambora, and the accordion. But merengue? Merengue is what it is because of the dictator. During the 20th century, the Dominican Republic was ruled by a very racist dictator, Rafael Trujillo, for some 30-odd years. You can hear him in the CBS archival from 1960.
3: Bellissimo, do you resent the word dictator?
4: No. Yo soy un trabajador. Y mi pueblo sabe.
5: He's actually said that he doesn't resent that word.
0: Here's Jacet again.
2: Back then with the dictatorship, people had to bury the drums, you know, bury it.
0: Wow, bum, bum, bum. Crazy.
2: And then like on Sundays, like unbury it and like tune it and then play and then bury it again.
0: Wow. Trujillo was the one who allegedly declared that merengue was the national music of the country. Even though merengue is deeply influenced by Africa, Trujillo saw it as more European than drumming traditions like palos. Trujillo made merengue more orchestral to try to make it sound even more European. He even had merengues in his honor. Check out this one by Rafaelito Martinez. And during those years when Trujillo reigned terror across the Dominican Republic, his government disappeared anyone who spoke out against his regime.
6: For every Dominican knows, those who oppose Trujillo go either to jail or away, where they can talk out loud.
0: Back then, the capital, Santo Domingo, was actually known as Ciudad Trujillo. The beer, Presidente, is named after him because people refer to him as El Presidente. From 1930 to 1961, under Trujillo, it became ingrained in people's lifestyles and society. Anyone who wanted to maintain a certain class would negate any African lineage. It's even documented that he powdered his face white so he didn't look as dark. And after Trujillo, his extreme level of anti-blackness stuck.
1: We've been taught that. We've been taught black is ugly, white is beauty.
0: The anti-blackness in the Dominican Republic has become a running joke across the internet about Dominicans negating their own blackness.
7: Papa, I know black.
8: Yeah.
7: I'm Dominican. You look like me.
9: Sometimes you gotta let these Dominicans know. They're like, I know black. I'm Dominican. You're black. You're black with an accent.
7: Dominicano. Nunca negro. Nunca.
0: To this day, entire generations, including from my own family, were taught this. Anybody else got no me traiga un nieto pase trenzas? Don't bring me a grandchild where I have to braid their hair. And so with that, we lost everything that went along with it, including the music. I'm sure you're just thinking, okay, well, now we know. It's just never been documented. But this isn't the case. This blockage of information goes back to 1927, when a researcher named Julio Arseno went to the mountains to document the music and made a book called Del Folclor Dominicano.
2: He wrote the music, like the chants, he wrote the music, everything in detail. And the intro of that book is because he's saying, like, we don't have to look over Puerto Rico or someone else. We have everything here.
0: And he's not the only one. Multiple folklorists have documented this music. In the 40s, a woman named Edna Garrido de Boggs documented the folklore all over the country and created the first folklore society. And her recordings are in the U.S. Library of Congress. So that means that all of this Black Dominican music has been written about for almost 100 years. And yet most of us are over here having to search for it. I've been on my own quest to understand why I had never heard of Afro-Dominican music for over a decade. I became fully immersed in all things Dominican music, and I traveled to the island in 2013 for a conference about folklore across the Caribbean. A year later, I went to Baní, a town 1 hour southwest of Santo Domingo, to attend La Fiesta de San Juan Bautista. There, I got to see a sarandunga party that takes place at the end of every June. Sarandunga is a regional celebration and another rhythm characterized by three smaller hand drums than the larger palos traditions. What I discovered after all these trips was a whole world of percussion that was hidden in plain sight. If you really pay attention to our music, Africa is in everything. The opening to Guava Berry by Dominican super icon Juan Ligera has a Guloya-inspired rhythm. Guloyas is a tradition celebrated in San Pedro de Macorís, east of the capital city of Santo Domingo. The traditions are marked with incredibly colorful costumes, headdresses, and recently became Patrimonio Cultural by the UNESCO, the United Nations Educational, Scientific, and Cultural Organization. A Palo Limpio by Quinito Méndez. Palos. Congos de Villa Mella, a tradition celebrated to the north of the capital in Villa Mella, have also been declared cultural patrimony by UNESCO. You can hear it here in a more modern tune in Yacer Tejeda's song En el Naranjo.
2: When I do original music, I need to add this to put a stamp of like my music and of where I'm come from.
0: As I said at the beginning of the episode, Yacer is a huge proponent for roots music, an activist, and he's one of many fusing these rhythms into his own projects.
2: For me, it happened like a 360 almost, because when I saw that, I started like researching more and more and more, going to the countryside, taking classes.
0: Yacer decided to fuse the rhythms he'd learned about in his first album. When he played it at a family gathering, the track featured palos, the Afro-Dominican tradition I mentioned earlier.
2: And they were all dancing legit. I was like, how do you guys know? I was like, muchacho. Pero tu abuelo celebraba la fiesta del Espíritu Santo todos los años y traía palero y bailadores y todo and everything. I was like, wait, what? That's how, what I felt when I saw it for the first time. And like that kind of...
1: So it got lost in a generation.
2: Oh, yeah.
1: There was a generation that was like, nana.
0: Nana. It's gift a generation. Think about that. Because like we said, the people who practiced it had to hide it. I wish it was simple, because unlearning is hard for many. For a long time, I'd given up on trying to get the word out as a journalist about this music. I spent the better part of a decade working with my friend Maritza, you know, of Puerto Viejo, trying to get a documentary made, to find a way to shout it from the mountaintops. Grant rejection after grant rejection, and even friction from the tourism department in the Dominican Republic. I became exhausted from fighting people who wanted nothing to do with their own island's music. So I turned to focus on other music stories. Until recently, when Yendri's album reminded me of all that work that I had packed away. And I got excited again. Yacer was excited too.
2: I love that there's a merengue in there. I love the salve. I love like hearing some of the guira here and there, hearing a bachatica here and there. And it is beautiful and it's... I felt like, okay, I know Yendri for a while, but now I think I know her more through this album.
1: I just think it's part of our heritage, you know? I feel like I wanted it to be honest. That's what I wanted. I want my music to be honest and feel like straightforward, and because I'm seeking for it.
0: That honesty gave me hope for where Dominican music is going. Perhaps the next generation isn't going to even think of this music as that of their ancestors, because this is just going to be the music they listen to now. Music that's available, contemporary.
1: I feel like we're the generation, not to put pressure on us, but I see it. I see it in other Dominican artists as well from our times. We're like pulling from the traditions, trying to honor that, but also exploring. Mm-hmm. We're experimenting, pulling from traditions, you know, the bachata, lo sufrido,
2: oh, yeah,
1: the dancing,
2: claro,
1: the bachata.
0: All this music can coexist, as it does all over the Caribbean. Like bomba y plena is a Puerto Rican treasure. Like Afro-Cuban percussion is revered in Cuba.
1: That's my expectation, just to give like a space to the diaspora, the ones that feel the weirdos, you know, the ones that don't belong. Yeah. Anywhere, ni de aquí ni de allá. I feel like I want to be part of that community.
0: The Dominican Republic has such a rich tradition of rhythms. We can find everything we need at home. Like Yendri says, those who seek will find their community.
1: My own people, you know? I feel like the people that are going to relate to this, they'll come to the music.
0: As I sit at this restaurant discussing how music can connect us, I feel immense gratitude for the Yendris and Yacers of Dominican music, because they're doing the work.

0: Oh, good. You're still here. Que lo que? In Dominican slang, that means what's up? Since you've stuck around, we're going to play a fun game with Yendri and Yasser. I'm calling it, what's your favorite Dominican fill in the blank? Here we go. Favorite Dominican phrase or slang?
1: Se me fue la guagua. And when you have to explain it to people, it's like, yeah. Oh, you missed the bus, I guess.
0: Okay, so while this one literally means you missed the bus, it's most often used to describe kind of like you lost your train of thought. Se me fue la guagua. Here's Yasser.
2: Me gusta, va a seguir. Pero tú vas a seguir.
1: También me gusta soporto.
0: ¿Sas?
1: Yo soporto.
0: Soporto, again, literally, I support. But in slang, it's kind of like I'm into it. So like someone says, I want to go to the movies. And you say, soporto. Favorite Dominican food?
1: I'm going to go with sancocho porque el sancocho que hace mi tía en una olla grande en el piso.
2: Yo estoy igual sancocho.
0: This is it for me right here. El otro golpe, el mangú, mangucito. 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Oof. All right, favorite Dominican song.
1: Bueno, mi favorita yo creo que entre Estrellitas y Duendes, de Juan Luis Guerra. 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
2: Yo estaba pensando en una parecida de Juan Luis. Quisiera ser un pez.
1: Oh, sí.
2: Esa la,
0: oh, yeah, la que yeah. Todo el mundo le yeah. Mete ahora. Y que it's so dirty.
2: Yeah. Ah, exacto.
0: All right. So as of late, many of today's generation have discovered the Juan Luis Guerra song Burbujas de Amor, which, you know, is about him confessing his love and wanting to be a fish to blow bubbles in her fishbowl. But, well, people have started kind of reading between the lines here, and I'll leave that one to y'all.
3: El último que es not fair, pero here we are. Johnny Ventura o Johnny Pacheco?
2: Diablo, qué difícil la pusiste.
1: ¿Te puedes decir?
2: Bueno,
0: ¿cuál Johnny? All right, we're going to leave that one because some things are better left unanswered. Thanks for playing Dominican Favorites with us. We hope you learned something new today. Ciao.
4: The debut album from Yendri, Como Agua, is out now. 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

0: that's it for today. Our show was the work of Judy Montalvo, Levi Sharp, Fernanda Echavarri, Sayer Quevedo, Nadia Raymond, and Benile Ramirez. 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Our engineers are Stephanie LeBeau, Julia Caruso, and JJ Carubin. The Latino USA team also includes Roxana Aguirre, Rebecca Ibarra, Reynaldo Leaños Jr., Glorimar Marquez, and Julieta Martinelli. Fernanda Echavarri is our managing editor. Benile Ramirez and I are executive producers. I'm your host, Maria Hinojosa. 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Ciao.
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0: Love and UFOs. Hard to imagine two topics further apart from one another. One is a feeling. One is the reason your Uncle Joe won't stand in an open field. And yet, on this week's Selected Shorts, love and UFOs go together in strange and wonderful ways. I'm Meg Wolitzer. Stay with me. You're listening to Selected Shorts, where our greatest actors transport us through the magic of fiction, one short story at a time. Part of the fun of fiction is its elasticity. A story can be any length, all descriptive action, or just one long inner monologue. It can be realistic, absurd, heart-wrenching, funny, or all of the above. Also, while fiction itself stretches into many shapes and sizes, it can also stretch or change or even clarify our sense of shared reality. For instance, fiction can bring new meaning to objects we encounter every day. Think of all the writers who make us associate specific things with big, universal feelings. Like Washington Irving, who made us correlate pumpkins with some terrifying existential threat in The Legend of Sleepy Hollow, which I read in sixth grade and which changed Halloween for me forever. Or Charlotte Perkins Gilman, who tied our impressions of home decor to the state of our sanity in The Yellow Wallpaper. I read that story in college, and it cemented both my feminism and my belief in the soothing power of the paint color Paper White, number OC55 in the Benjamin Moore catalog. The authors on this week's Selected Shorts do just this sort of thing, create new and unusual connections in our heads and hearts. While Ben Lurie and Haruki Murakami are very different writers, and these stories are naturally quite disparate, there is a thread here. Both in some way connect our universal human need for love with, wait for it, UFOs. No little green men show up, but there are strange flying things tied to a love, lost or found, in each story. One piece is a modern fable about a duck with very peculiar tastes. The other is about a journey full of ramen, loss, and one important saucer sighting. Our first story in this program is by Ben Lurie. He's our kind of writer, someone who reveres the short form and has published two collections, Tales of Falling and Flying and Stories for Nighttime and Some for the Day. His smart, funny fables have a kind of timeless feel, and this story of unlikely infatuation is no different. Performing it is Sonia Manzano, an actor we all know and love from a lifetime of playing Maria on Sesame Street. She has also remained incredibly active in the years since, including writing the memoir Becoming Maria and a novel, The Revolution of Evelyn Serrano. Now, Sonia Manzano reads The Duck by Ben Lurie.
1: The Duck. A duck fell in love with a rock. It was a large rock, about the size of a duck, actually, that was situated off the bank of the river a little past the old elm. Every day after lunch, the duck would saunter over to admire the rock for a while. "Where are you going?" said the other ducks. "Nowhere," said the duck, "just around." But the other ducks knew exactly where he was going, and they all laughed at him behind his back. "Stupid duck is in love with a rock," they snickered. "Wonder what kind of ducklings they'll have." But there was one duck, a girl duck, who did not laugh. She had known the strange duck for a long time and had always found him to be a good and decent bird. She felt sorry for him. It was hard luck to fall in love with a rock. She wanted to help, but what could she do? She trailed after the duck and watched him woo the rock from behind a tree. "I love you," the duck was saying. "I love you. I love you. I love you. I love you more than the stars in the sky. I love you more than the fish in the river. I love you more than. There he stopped, for he could think of nothing else that existed. "Life itself," said the girl duck from behind the tree. She hadn't meant to pipe up. The words just sort of leapt out of her. The duck spun around to look at her. He was terrified. "It's okay," said the girl duck, waddling out from behind the tree. "I know you're in love with the rock. In fact, everyone knows." "They do," said the duck. "Yes," said the girl duck. "Yes, they do." The duck sighed and sat down on the ground. If he had had hands, he would have buried his head in them. "What am I going to do?" he said. "What am I going to do?" "Do?" the girl duck said. "How can they go on like this?" said the duck. "I love a thing that cannot speak, cannot move, cannot... I don't even know how it feels about me." The girl duck looked at the rock. She didn't know what to say. "I know," said the duck. "You think I'm crazy. You think it's just a rock. But it isn't just a rock. It's different. It's very different." He looked at the rock. "But something has to happen," he said, "and soon, because my heart will break if this goes on much longer." That night, the girl duck had a hard time sleeping. She kept paddling around in circles, thinking about the rock and the duck and his heart that might break. She thought long and hard, and before morning, she had an idea. She went and woke up the strange duck. "Things happen when they must," she said, as if it were an extremely meaningful statement. "So," said the duck, "so I have a plan," said the girl duck, "and I think it will work." "Well, what is it?" said the duck, nearly bursting with excitement. "We will need help," said the girl duck, "and it will take some time, and also we will need a cliff." 2 days later, they set out. It took 4 ducks to carry the rock. They worked in teams and traded off every 15 minutes. Everyone joined in, even though they'd laughed, for ducks are all brothers when it comes right down to it. "The cliff is over that hill and then quite a ways to the south," said the most elderly duck. "I remember flying over it when I was a fledgling. It looked like the edge of the world." The ducks trudged on under their rocky weight for hours. For hours, and then for days. At night, they camped under the hedges and strange trees and ate beetles and frogs. "Do you think it'll be much farther?" said one of the ducks. "Maybe," said the old duck. "My memory is not so good anymore." On the 6th day, the ducks began to tire. "I don't believe there is a cliff," said one of them. "Me neither," said another. "I think the old duck is crazy." "My back hurts," said a third duck. "I want to go home." "Me too," said a fourth. "In fact, I'm going to." And then all the ducks began to turn for home. The rock fell to the forest floor and lay there. The strange duck looked imploringly at the girl duck. "Don't worry," she said. "I won't leave you." They watched all the other ducks flee homeward, and then they hoisted the rock onto their backs and trudged on. "What do you think will happen when we throw it off the cliff?" said the duck. "I don't know," said the girl duck. "I just know it will be something." Finally, they came to the edge of the cliff. The drop-off was so great they couldn't see the ground, just great white clouds spread out before them like an endless rolling cotton blanket. "It looks so soft," said the duck. "Yes, it does," said the girl duck. "Are you ready?" The duck looked at the rock. "This is it, my love," he said. "The moment of truth. And whatever happens, please remember, always remember, I love you." And the two ducks hurled the rock off the cliff together. At first, the rock simply fell, like a rock, one might say, like a stone. But then something began to happen. It began to slow. It began to grow. It began to change. It narrowed. It elongated. And it also spread sideways. "It's becoming a bird," the girl duck said. And it was becoming a beautiful gray bird, really, not that unlike a duck. Its wings began to move slowly up and down, and it dove down and then coasted up. It looked back over its shoulder at the two ducks on the cliff, and it called out just once, "Goodbye." And then it was going, getting smaller and smaller, flying off over the blanket across the sky. The ducks did not speak much on the way home. "Do you think it will be happy?" said the duck. "I hope so," said the girl duck, and that was all. They really didn't say any more. When they reached the pond, the other ducks gathered around and clamored to hear what had happened. The duck and the girl duck glanced at each other. "Nothing," said the girl duck. "It fell." In the days that followed, the duck stayed to himself. The girl duck went and swam around in circles. She thought about that rocky bird flying off into the sky. She saw it over and over in her mind. And then one day, not too many days later, she looked and saw the duck come swimming up. He was carrying a small salamander in his bill. "For me," the girl duck said. And the duck smiled.
2: That was The Duck by Ben Lurie, performed by Sonia Manzano. I'm Meg Wolitzer. I love the choice Lurie made for the object of the duck's affections. What screams, "Sorry, I can't love you back," more than a rock? Of course, it's kind of a fable, so we've got a very clear moral. But the fun part is the way Lurie's imagination leads us to it. We wanted to know more about how this sweet and funny story came to be. Here's Ben Lurie.
3: I never really know what prompts the stories. They just kind of come onto the page. The only way I've ever found to successfully write a story is to sit down with no ideas, no plans, absolutely nothing in mind, and then just take whatever thought or image is that pops into my head. So I sat down that night and a duck came to mind. So I wrote a story about a duck. I grew up across the street from a park that had a river running through it and had a lot of ducks. And so I was fascinated by ducks from a very early age. I was always out there running around trying to catch a duck. Now I live in Echo Park by the Echo Park Lake, which is also full of ducks. So I've just been a big duck person my whole life. I think of him as a mallard. I noticed that at some point the word rock has the word rock, R-O-C, in there, and there is that image hidden inside the word. And that's something that I noticed as I was writing the story, but not something that I thought of ahead of time. And I find that's something that happens a lot when I'm writing stories, is that they end up being a lot more complicated than I consciously envisioned. They sort of contain these multitudes that I didn't know were going to be there. Now, I always love the story of the rock. I love mythical birds of all kinds. So there was a point when I thought about having the rock crack open and a rock, R-O-C, emerge in the story. I didn't do that, but it's sort of similar.
2: Lurie's story is making me now recall a fad from my own youth, the pet rock. 1.5 million of these were sold in 1975. They consisted of a chunk of mineral in a cardboard box with air holes punched into it and an accompanying training manual that instructed you on how to teach your pet rock amusing tricks. Here's a good one. The best place to teach your pet rock how to roll over is on the side of a hill. Ben Lurie's amusing trick is to use his fabulistic story power as a way to explore both affection and transformation. When we return, Haruki Murakami goes in search of solace and UFOs. 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
0: Welcome back. 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I'm Meg Wolitzer. 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It's that easy. Our second story in this hour is by Haruki Murakami, the popular author of many novels, including The Wind-Up Bird Chronicle and 1Q84. In the fall of 2025, Selected Shorts teamed up with the Japan Society in New York City to honor the Japanese writer. At this show, we read the story UFO in Kushiro from Murakami's early collection After the Quake, as it contains so many touchstones of his later novels. If you know, you know, as the kids say. If you don't know, the surprises may even be better. Reading this piece is Javier Munoz. He's a performer who played the lead in Hamilton on Broadway and has appeared in series including Shadowhunters. And now, Javier Munoz performs UFO in Kushiro by Haruki Murakami.
7: UFO in Kushiro. 5 straight days she spent in front of the television, staring at crumbled banks and hospitals, whole blocks of stores in flames, severed rail lines and expressways. She never said a word. Sunk deep in the cushions of the sofa, her mouth clamped shut. She wouldn't answer when Komura spoke to her. She wouldn't shake her head or nod. Komura could not be sure that the sound of his voice was even getting through to her. Komura's wife came from way up north in Yamagata, and as far as he knew, she had no friends or relatives who could have been hurt in Kobe. Yet, she stayed planted in front of the television from morning to night. When he got up, Komura would make his own toast and coffee and head off to work. When he came home in the evening, he'd fix himself a snack with whatever he found in the refrigerator and eat it by himself. She'd still be glaring at the late news when he dropped off to sleep. In his presence, at least, she ate nothing and drank nothing and never went to the toilet. A stone wall of silence surrounded her. Komura gave up trying to break through. And when he came home from work on Sunday, the 6th day, his wife had disappeared. Komura was a salesman at one of the oldest audio equipment stores in Tokyo's Akihabara electronics town. He handled high-end stuff and earned a sizable commission whenever he made a sale. Most of his clients were doctors, wealthy independent businessmen, rich provincials. He had been doing this for 8 years and had a decent income right from the start. The economy was healthy, real estate prices were rising, and Japan was overflowing with money. Wallets were bursting with 10,000 yen bills, and everyone was dying to spend them. The most expensive items were often the first to sell out. Komura was tall and slim and a stylish dresser. He was good with people. In his bachelor days, he had dated a lot of women. But after getting married, at 26, he found that his desire for sexual adventures simply and mysteriously vanished. He hadn't slept with any women but his wife during the 5 years of their marriage. Not that the opportunity had never presented itself, but he had lost all interest in fleeting affairs and one-night stands. He much preferred to come home early, have a relaxed meal with his wife, talk with her a while on the sofa, then go to bed and make love. This was everything he wanted. Komuda's friends were puzzled by his marriage. Next to his clean, classic looks, his wife could not have seemed more ordinary. She was short, with thick arms. She had a dull, even stolid appearance, and it wasn't just physical. There was nothing attractive about her personality, either. She rarely spoke, and her expression was often sullen. Still, though he himself did not quite understand why, Komuda always felt his tension dissipate when he and his wife were together under one roof. It was the only time he could truly relax. He slept well with her, undisturbed by the strange dreams that had troubled him in the past. His sex life was warm. He no longer had to worry about death or venereal disease or the vastness of the universe. His wife, on the other hand, disliked Tokyo's crowded urban lifestyle and longed for Yamagata. She missed her parents, her two older sisters, and she would go home to see them whenever she felt the need. Her parents operated a successful inn which kept them financially comfortable. Her father was crazy about his youngest daughter and happily paid her round-trip fares. Several times, Komuda had come home from work to find his wife gone and a note on the kitchen table telling him that she would be visiting her parents for a while. He never objected. He just waited for her to come back. And she always did. After a week or 10 days, in a good mood. But the letter his wife had left him 5 days after the earthquake was different. "I am never coming back," she said. And gone on to explain simply but clearly why she no longer wanted to live with Komuda. "The problem is that you never give me anything," she wrote. "Or, to put it more precisely, you have nothing inside you that you can give me. You are good and kind and handsome, but living with you is like living with a chunk of air. It's not your fault. There are lots of women who will fall in love with you. But please don't call me. Just get rid of the stuff I'm leaving behind." Not that she had left much of anything behind. Her clothes, her shoes, her umbrella, her coffee mug, her hair dryer, all were gone. She must have packed them in boxes and shipped them out after he left for work that morning. The only things still in the house that could be called her stuff were the bicycle she used for shopping and a few books. The Beatles and Bill Evans CDs that Komuro had been collecting since his bachelor days had also vanished. The next day, he tried calling his wife's parents' house in Yamagata. His mother-in-law answered the phone and told him that his wife didn't want to talk to him. She sounded somewhat apologetic. She also told him that his wife would be sending him the necessary divorce forms soon and that he should sign them and send them back right away. Komuda answered that he might not be able to send them back right away. This was an important matter and he wanted time to think it over. "You can think it over all you want, but I don't think that'll change anything," his mother-in-law said. She was probably right, Komuda thought. No matter how long he waited, things would never be the same. He was sure of that. Shortly after he sent the papers back, Kimura asked for a week off from work. February was a slow month, and he had already told his boss what was going on in his life. He had no trouble getting permission. A colleague of Komura's named Sasaki came over to him at lunch and said, "I hear you're taking time off. Are you planning to do something?" I don't know," Komura said. "What should I do?" Sasaki was a bachelor, 3 years younger than Komura. He had a delicate build and short hair, and he wore round gold-rimmed glasses. He talked too much and had a certain overconfident air about him, which a lot of people disliked, but he got along well enough with the easygoing Komura. "What the hell, as long as you're taking the time off, why not travel somewhere nice?" "It's not a bad idea," Komura said. Wiping his glasses with his handkerchief, Sasaki peered at Komura as if examining him for some kind of clue. "Have you ever been to Hokkaido?" he asked. "Never," Komura said. "Would you like to go?" "Why do you ask?" Sasaki narrowed his eyes and cleared his throat. "To tell the truth, I've got a small package I'd like to send to Kushiro. And I'm hoping you'll take it there for me. You'd be doing me a big favor. And I'd be glad to pay for the ticket. I could cover your hotel in Kushiro, too." "A small package?" "Like this," Sasaki said, shaping a 4-inch cube with his hands. "Nothing heavy." "Something to do with work?" Sasaki shook his head. "Not at all," he said. "Strictly personal. I just don't want it to get knocked around, which is why I can't mail it. I'd like you to deliver it by hand, if possible. I really ought to do it myself, but I haven't had the time to fly all the way to Hokkaido." "Is it something important?" His closed lips curling slightly, Sasaki nodded. "It's nothing fragile, and there are no hazardous materials. There's no need to worry about it. They're not going to stop you when they x-ray it at the airport. I promise I'm not getting you in trouble. The only reason I'm not mailing it is I just don't feel like mailing it." Hokkaido in February would be freezing cold, Komura knew. But cold or hot, it was all the same to him. "So, who do I give the package to?" "My sister. My younger sister. She lives up there." Komura decided to accept Sasaki's offer. Thinking it over would have been too much trouble. He had no reason to refuse and nothing else to do. Sasaki called the airline immediately and reserved a ticket for 2 days later. At work, the next day, he handed Komura a box like the ones used for human ashes, only smaller, wrapped in manila paper. Judging from the feel, it was made of wood. It weighed almost nothing. Broad strips of transparent tape were wrapped around the package over the paper. Komura held it in his hands and studied it for a few seconds and gave it a little shake. He couldn't feel or hear anything moving inside. "My sister will pick you up at the airport," Sasaki said. "She'll be arranging a room for you. All you have to do is meet her at the gate." Komura left home with the box in his suitcase, wrapped in a thick shirt. The plane was far more crowded than he imagined it would be. Why were all these people going from Tokyo to Kushiro in the middle of winter, he wondered. The morning paper was full of earthquake reports. He read it from beginning to end on the plane. The number of dead was rising. Many areas were still without water and electricity, and countless people had lost their homes. Each article contained some new tragedy, but to Komura, those tragedies registered as oddly lacking depth. The aftermath of the earthquake was like a distant, monotonous echo to him. The only thing he could give any serious thought to was his wife's drawing ever further away. When he grew tired of thinking of his wife and of following the lines of type, he closed his eyes and napped. When he woke, he thought about his wife again. Why had she followed the earthquake reports with such intensity from morning to night? without eating or sleeping. What had she seen that he didn't see? Two young women wearing overcoats of similar design and color approached Komura at the airport. One was fair-skinned and maybe 5 feet six with short hair. The area from her nose to her full upper lip was oddly extended in a way that made Komura think of short-haired, hoofed animals. The other woman was closer to 5 feet one and would have been quite pretty if her nose hadn't been so small. Her long hair fell straight to her shoulders. Her ears were exposed, and there were two moles on her right earlobe, which were emphasized by the earrings she wore. Both women looked to be in their mid-20s. They took Komura to a cafe in the airport. "I'm Keiko Sasaki," the taller woman said. "My brother told me how helpful you have been to him. This is my friend, Shimao." "Nice to meet you," Komura said. "Hi," Shimao said. "My brother tells me that your wife recently passed away." "Keiko," Sasaki said, with a respectful expression. Komura waited a moment before answering. No, she didn't die. "I just talked to my brother the day before yesterday. I'm sure he said quite clearly that you had lost your wife." "I did. She left me. But as far as I know, she's alive and well." "Well, that's strange. I couldn't possibly have misheard something so important." She gave him an injured look. Komura put a small amount of sugar in his coffee and stirred it gently before taking a sip. The liquid was thin, with no taste to speak of. "What the hell am I doing here?" he wondered. "Well, I guess I did mishear it. I can't imagine how else to explain the mistake," Keiko Sasaki said, apparently satisfied now. She drew in a deep breath and bit her lower lip. "Please forgive me. I was very rude." "Don't worry about it. Either way, she's gone." Shimao said nothing while Komura and Keiko spoke, but she smiled and kept her eyes on Komura. She seemed to like him. He could tell from her expression and her subtle body language. A short silence fell over the three of them. "Anyway, let me give you the important package I brought," Komura said. He unzipped his suitcase and pulled the box out of the folds of the thick shirt he had wrapped it in. Keiko stretched her hands across the table, her expressionless eyes fixed on the package. After testing its weight, she did the same thing Komura had and gave it a few shakes by her ear. She flashed him a smile as if to signal that everything was fine and slipped the box into her oversized shoulder bag. "I have to make a call," she said. "Do you mind if I excuse myself for a moment?" "Not at all," Komura said. "Feel free." Keiko slung the bag over her shoulder and walked off toward a distant phone booth. Komura studied the way she walked. The upper half of her body was still, while everything from the hips down made large, smooth, mechanical movements. He had the impression that he was witnessing some moment from the past shoved with random suddenness into the present. "Have you been to Hokkaido before?" Shimao asked. Komura shook his head. "Yeah, I know. It's a long way to come." Komura nodded. Then he turned to survey his surroundings. "Strange, though," he said. "Sitting here like this, it doesn't feel as if I've come all that far." "Because you flew. Those planes are too damn fast. Your mind can't keep up with your body." "You may be right." "Did you want to make such a long trip?" "I guess so," Komura said. "Because your wife left?" Komura nodded. "No matter how far you travel, you can never get away from yourself," Shimao said. Kamuda was staring at the sugar bowl on the table as she spoke, but then he raised his eyes to hers. "Well, it's true," he said. "No matter how far you travel, you can never get away from yourself. It's like your shadow. It follows you everywhere." Shimel looked hard at Komura. "I bet you loved her, didn't you?" Komura dodged the question. "You're a friend of Keiko Sasaki's, right? We do stuff together." "What kind of stuff?" Instead of answering him, Shimel asked, "Are you hungry?" "I don't know," Komura said. "I feel kind of hungry and kind of not." "Well, let's go have something warm, the three of us. Eating something warm will help you relax." Shimeo drove a small four-wheel drive Subaru. Keiko Sasaki sat right next to Shimeo, and Komura had the cramped rear seat by himself. There was nothing particularly wrong with Shimeo's driving, but the noise in the back was terrible, and the suspension was nearly shot. The car had to have more than 100,000 miles on it. The automatic transmission slammed into gear whenever it downshifted, and the heater blew hot and cold. Shutting his eyes, Komura

0: Everything was dark and desolate. The wind tore through the city in sharp squeals. There were no people out walking. Even the traffic lights looked frozen. "This is one part of Hokkaido that doesn't get much snow," Kaiko explained in a loud voice, looking back at Komura. "We're on the coast, and the wind is strong, so whatever piles up gets blown away. It's cold, though. Freezing cold. Sometimes it feels like it's taking your ears off." "You hear about those drunks who freeze to death sleeping on the street," Shimeo said. "Do you get bears around here?" Komura asked. Kaiko giggled and turned to Shimeo. "Bears!" Shimeo gave the same kind of giggle. "I don't know much about Hokkaido," Komura said by way of excuse. "I know a good story about bears," Kaiko said. "Right, Shimeo?" "A great story," Shimeo said. But their talk broke off at that point, and neither of them told the bear story. Komura didn't ask to hear it. Soon they reached their destination, a big noodle shop on the highway. They parked in the lot and went inside. Komura had a beer and a hot bowl of ramen noodles. The place was dirty and empty, and the chairs and tables were rickety, but the ramen was terrific. And when he had finished eating, Komura did, in fact, feel more relaxed. "Tell me, Mr. Komura," Keiko said. "Do you have something you want to do in Hokkaido? My brother says you're going to spend a week here." Komura thought about it for a moment, but couldn't come up with anything he wanted to do. "How about a hot spring? I know a little country place not far from here." "Not a bad idea," Komura said. "I'm sure you'd like it. It's really nice. No bears or anything." The two women looked at each other and laughed again. "Do you mind if I ask you about your wife?" Keiko asked. "I don't mind." "When did she leave?"
1: 5 days after the earthquake, so that's more than 2 weeks ago now."
0: "Did it have something to do with the earthquake?"
1: Komura shook his head. "Probably not, I don't think so."
0: "Still, I wonder if things like that aren't connected somehow," Shimeo said with a tilt of her head. "Yeah," Kaiko said. "It's just that you can't see how." "Right," Shimeo said. "Stuff like that happens all the time."
1: "Stuff like what?" Komura asked.
0: "Like, say what happened with somebody I know," Kaiko said.
1: "You mean Mr. Sagi?" Shimeo asked.
0: "Exactly," Keiko said. "There's this guy, Saiki. He lives in Kushiro. He's about 40 years old, a hairstylist. His wife saw a UFO last year. She was driving on the edge of town all by herself in the middle of the night, and she saw a huge UFO land in a field, whoosh, like in Close Encounters. A week later, she left home. Just disappeared and never came back. They weren't having any domestic problems or anything."
1: "And it was because of the UFO?" Komura asked.
0: "I don't know why. She just up and left. No note or anything. She had 2 kids in elementary school, and she just walked out. Not a word from her since," Kaiko said. "The whole week before she left, all she'd do was tell people about the UFO. You couldn't get her to stop. She'd just go on and on about how big and beautiful it was."
1: She paused to let that story sink in. "My wife left a note," Komura said. "And we don't have any kids."
0: "So your situation's a little better than Saiki's," Keiko said. "Yeah, yeah, kids make a big difference," Shimeo said, nodding.
1: "Shimeo's father left home when she was 7, Kaiko explained with a frown. "Ran off with his wife's younger sister." A silence settled over the group.
0: "Maybe Mr. Saiki's wife didn't run away, but was captured by an alien from the UFO," Komura said, to change the subject.

0: It's possible, Shimeo said with a somber expression. You hear stories like that all the time. You mean like you're walking along the street and a bear eats you kind of thing, Keiko asked. The two women laughed. The three of them left the noodle shop and went to a nearby Love Hotel. It was on the edge of town, on a strange street, where Love Hotels alternated with gravestone dealers. The hotel Shimeo had chosen was an odd building, constructed to look like a European castle. A triangular red flag flew on its highest tower. Keiko got the key at the front desk, and they took the elevator to the room. The windows were tiny, compared with the absurdly big bed. Komura hung his down jacket on a hanger and went into the toilet. During the few minutes that he was gone, the two women managed to run a bath, dim the lights, turn up the heat, turn on the television, examine the delivery menus from local restaurants, test the light switches at the head of the bed, and check the contents of the minibar. The owners are friends of mine, Keiko said. I had them get a big room ready. It's a Love Hotel, but don't let that bother you. You're not bothered, are you? Not at all, Komura said. I thought this would make a lot more sense than sticking you in a cramped little room in some cut-rate business hotel by the station. I'm sure you're right, Komura said. Why don't you take the bath? I filled the tub. Komura did as he was told. The tub was huge. Komura felt almost uneasy soaking in it alone. The couples who came to this hotel probably took baths together. When he emerged from the bathroom, Komura was surprised to see that Keiko Sasaki had left. Shimeo was still there drinking beer and watching TV. Keiko went home, Shimeo said. She wanted me to apologize and tell you that she'll be back tomorrow morning. Do you mind if I stay here a little while and have a beer? No, Komura said. You sure it's no problem? Like, you want to be alone or you can't relax if somebody else is around or something? Komura insisted that it was no problem. Drinking his beer and drying his hair with a towel, he watched TV with Shimeo. It was a news special on the Kobe earthquake. The same images appeared again and again. Tilted buildings, buckled streets, tearful old women, confusion, and aimless anger. When a commercial came on, Shimeo used the remote to switch off the TV. Let's talk, she said, as long as we're here. Fine, Komura said. What should we talk about? In the car, you and Keiko said something about a bear. Remember? You said it was a great story. Oh, yeah. Yeah, she said, nodding, the bear story. You want to tell it to me? Sure, why not? Shimeo got a fresh beer from the refrigerator and filled both their glasses. It's a little raunchy, she said. You don't mind? Komura shook his head. No. Go ahead. I mean, some men don't like hearing a woman tell certain kinds of stories. I'm not like that. Well, it's something that actually happened to me, so it's a little embarrassing. I'd like to hear it if you're okay with it. I'm okay, Shimeo said. If you're okay. Oh, I'm okay, Komura said. 3 years ago, back around the time I started college, I was dating this guy. He was a year older than me, and he was the first guy I had sex with. One day, the two of us were out hiking in the mountains way up north. Shimeo took a sip of beer. It was fall, and the hills were full of bears. That's the time of year when the bears are getting ready to hibernate. So they're out looking for food, and they're really dangerous. Sometimes they attack people. They'd done an awful job on a hiker 3 days before we went out. So somebody gave us a bell to carry with us. We were supposed to shake it while we walked to warn the bears that there were people around. You know, bears don't attack people on purpose. I mean, they're pretty much vegetarians. They don't have to attack people. What happens is they suddenly bump into people in their territory and they get surprised or angry and they attack out of reflex. If you walk along ringing your bell, they'll avoid you. Get it? I get it. So that's what we were doing. Walking along and ringing the bell. We got to this place where there was nobody else around. All of a sudden, he said he wanted to do it. I kind of liked the idea too, so I said, okay. And we went into this bushy place off the trail where nobody could see us, and we spread out a piece of plastic. But I was afraid of the bears. I mean, think how awful it would be to have some bear attack you from behind and kill you while you're having sex. I would never want to die that way, would you? Komuda agreed that he would not want to die that way. So there we were, shaking the bell with one hand and having sex. Kept it up from start to finish. Ding-a-ling, ding-a-ling. Which one of you shook the bell? We took turns. We'd trade off when our hands got tired. It was so weird, shaking this bell the whole time we were doing it. I think about it sometimes even now when I'm having sex and I start laughing. Komuda gave a little laugh too. Shimeo clapped her hands. Oh, that's wonderful, she said. You can laugh after all. Of course I can laugh, Komuda said. But come to think of it, this was the first time he had laughed in quite a while. When was the last time? Do you mind if I take a bath too? Shimeo asked. No, Komuda said. While she was bathing, Komuda watched a variety show emceed by a comedian with a loud voice. He didn't find it the least bit funny, but he couldn't tell whether that was the show's fault or his own. He drank a beer and opened a pack of nuts from the minibar. Shimeo stayed in the bath for a very long time. Finally, she came out wearing nothing but a towel and sat on the edge of the bed. Dropping the towel, she slid between the sheets like a cat and lay there staring at Komuda. When was the last time you did it with your wife? She asked. At the end of December, I think. Nothing since? Nothing. Not with anybody? Komuda closed his eyes and nodded. You know what I think? Shimeo said. You need to lighten up. Learn to enjoy life a little more. I mean, think about it. Tomorrow there could be an earthquake. You could be kidnapped by aliens. You could be eaten by a bear. Nobody knows what's going to happen. Nobody knows what's going to happen, Komuda echoed. Ding-a-ling, Shimeo said. After several failed attempts to have sex with Shimeo, Komuda gave up. This had never happened to him before. You must have been thinking about your wife, Shimeo said. Yep, Komuda said. But in fact, what he had been thinking about was the earthquake. Images of it had come to him one after another, as if in a slideshow, flashing on the screen and fading away. Highways, flames, smoke, piles of rubble. He couldn't break the chain of silent images. Shimeo pressed her ear against his naked chest. Yeah, these things happen, she said. You shouldn't let it bother you. I'll try not to, Kamuda said. Men always let it bother them, though. Kamuda said nothing. Shimeo played with his nipple. You said your wife left a note, didn't you? I did. What did it say? That living with me was like living with a chunk of air. A chunk of air? Shimeo tilted her head back to look up at Komuro. What does that mean? That there's nothing inside me, I guess. Is it true? Could be, Kamuda said. I'm not sure, though. I may have nothing inside me, but what would something be? Yeah, really, come to think of it, what would something be? My mother was crazy about salmon skin. She always used to wish that there were a kind of salmon that was made of nothing but skin. So there may be some cases when it's better to have nothing inside, don't you think? Kamuda tried to imagine what a salmon made of nothing but skin would be like. But even supposing there were such a thing, wouldn't the skin itself be something inside? Kamuda took a deep breath, raising and then lowering Shimeo's head on his chest. I'll tell you this, though, Shimeo said. I don't know whether you've got nothing or something inside you, but I think you're terrific. I'll bet the world is full of women who would understand you and fall in love with you. Oh, I'd said that too. What? Your wife's note? Uh-huh. No kidding, Shimeo said. Her earring rubbed against the skin of his chest. Come to think of it, Kamuda said, what's the something inside that box I brought up here? Is that bothering you? Well, it wasn't bothering me before, but now I don't know. It's starting to. Well, since when? Just now. All of a sudden? Yeah. Once I started thinking about it, all of a sudden. I wonder why it started to bother you now, all of a sudden. Kamuda stared at the ceiling for a minute. I wonder. The two listened to the moaning of the wind. The wind came from someplace unknown to Kamuda, and it blew past to another place unknown to him. I'll tell you why, Shimeo said in a low voice. It's because that box contains the something that was inside you. You didn't know that when you carried it here and gave it to Kaiko with your own hands. Now you'll never get it back. Kamuda lifted himself from the mattress and looked down at the woman. Tiny nose, moles on her earlobe. In the room's silence, his heart beat with a loud, dry sound. His bones cracked as he leaned forward. For a split second, Kamuda felt as if he were on the verge of committing an act of incredible violence. Just kidding, Shimeo said, when she saw the look on his face. I said the first thing that popped into my head. It was a lousy joke. I'm sorry. Don't take it personally. I didn't mean to hurt you. Kamuda forced himself to calm down and sank his head into his pillow again. He closed his eyes and took a deep breath. The huge bed stretched out around him like a nocturnal sea. His heart was still pounding. Are you starting to feel a little as if you've come a long way? Shimeo asked. Now I feel as if I've come a very long way, Kamuda answered honestly. Shimeo traced a complicated design on Komura's chest with her fingertip as if casting a magic spell. "But really," she said, "you're just at the beginning."
1: That was Haruki Murakami's story, UFO in Kushiro, read by Javier Munoz. I'm Meg Wolitzer. Yes, that story features a flying saucer, but no abduction. And that's part of the deep pleasure of Murakami's writing. The disappearances may feel sudden or unjust, but they aren't necessarily supernatural. If we're listening closely, we sense why Komura might have left her husband, flying saucers aside. And I know we talked about these stories as strange bedfellows and the idea of love and UFOs as an unusual pairing, kind of like having a glass of fine Merlot along with a ring ding. But in both the stories and their unlikely elements, there's a feeling that our wild world sometimes includes magic and mystery and other things we can't explain. I know that our lives and our fiction are better for it. I'm Meg Wolitzer. Thanks for joining me for Selected Shorts. Selected Shorts is produced by Jennifer Brennan and Sarah Montague. Our team includes Matthew Love, Drew Richardson, Mary Shimkin, Vivienne Woodward, and Magdalene Robleski. The readings are recorded by Miles B. Smith. Our programs presented at the Getty Center in Los Angeles are recorded by Phil Richards. Our mix engineer for this episode was Joe Plourd. Our theme music is David Peterson's That's the Deal, performed by the Deerdorf Peterson Group. 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This program is also made possible with public funds from the New York State Council on the Arts, with the support of Governor Kathy Hochul and the New York State Legislature. Selected Shorts is produced and distributed by Symphony Space.

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This music by the Cuban-born, New York-based percussionist, bandleader, and singer Ivan Janis reflects his own mixed heritage. You know, he's a guy who grew up in Cuba playing salsa, but has lived here in New York and absorbed the sounds of this city. And the music you're hearing in the background was recorded live right here in our studio for one of our soundcheck sessions, where we do these live performances and interviews and offer them twice a week as a podcast. But we occasionally like to broadcast them on New Sounds as well. And this is one of those occasions. I'm John Schaefer. In the next hour on New Sounds, you'll get a chance to hear not one, but two big bands playing music live in our studio, rooted in the classic sounds of Cuban dance music. In a little while, you'll meet Ivan Janis and his band. But to begin, we have something that comes to us direct from Havana.

Orquesta Acocan is a band that brings the classic sounds of Cuban dance music of the 20th century into our own time. Formed in Havana by a collection of Cuban and American musicians, the band plays mambo from the heart. It's actually right in the band's name. Acocan is a Yoruba word meaning from the heart. Their brand new album is called Caracolas, and it brings Orquesta Acocan back to our studio, and they're going to start their set the way they start the record, with a song called Con Licencia.

0: Fist bumps all around after that performance by Orquesta Acocan live here in the studio. Their song Con Licencia, featuring their new singer, Kiko Ruiz. And as ever in this band, Jacob Plassey playing the guitar-like instrument known as the tress. Mm-hmm. Good to see you again, Jacob.
1: Great to be here.
0: Michael Eckroth at our piano. Mike, every orchestra needs a conductor, and it seems like you are the guy.
2: That's what I'm doing.
0: Okay, so in addition to playing and singing, backing, the hand gestures, that what is that signal? How open or fixed are these songs?
2: It could be very open, but it's part of an endemic part of Cuban music. There's always an open vamp. So we got to know how to get out of it. We got to know where to go, which is what's written in the charts. So we need to know when to go on to the next section. And it's all... That part of it's kind of worked out ahead of time, but I do cue for us to go on.
0: All right, so I said conductor. I might have said traffic cop, it sounds like. So, Jacob, I kind of feel like you gave us almost a tour of several different Cuban rhythms just in that opening song.
1: Sure, yeah. The Con Licencia, it starts with a Afro rhythm, dum ba dum bum bum bum bum. And then it goes into a cha-cha.
0: Yeah.
1: And then sort of there's like a double time, what would you say, a Mozambique type groove,
2: guaguanco. Rumba, yeah.
1: Rumba. And then back to the cha-cha-cha thing, which is kind of like the most standard thing in mambo a lot of times.
0: Right. The song is Con Licencia, with license. License to do what?
1: Well, according to Kiko, he's asking his ancestors to guide him, to give him good luck and faith, and... there's a music video to this song, and it's actually Kiko performing a lot of these rituals, which is really incredible because I'd never even seen them. And we went to Havana, and Kiko was gracious enough to let us into his house and introduce us to his family, and it was like the perfect setting.
0: Yeah. Now, you know, when we talk about sort of Afro-Cuban religious practice, people think Santeria, but Kiko is a different, slightly different tradition, right?
1: Yeah, Kiko is part of the Palo sect. He's a palero, which is another avenue of Afro-Cuban religion that's, again, this may be a less well-known religion than Santeria.
0: Right. And what is the significance of the title, Caracoles?
1: Right. So it's a song we're going to play, so that's part of it. But Caracoles means shells. And for Kiko in the Palo religion, they use shells as like a method of divination.
0: Oh.
1: So they read the patterns of the shells. So that song actually involves a lot of language from the Congo that I don't know, because Kiko had to explain a lot of it to me. So it's really deep, his knowledge of this tradition, and the way he was open enough to incorporate it into these songs felt like a real gift for the band, you know?
0: Right. This music, you know, we associate it with Cuba in the 1940s and 50s, never really went away. But, you know, how relevant is it to a younger generation of Cubans?
1: It's interesting. I don't know how, you know, it's not like people are listening to mambo at home. In the younger generation, people like reggaeton and timba. But for us in this band, it feels like, you know, it's like the music we love.
0: Yeah.
1: So that's why we do it. And I think there's nothing else really like this, you know. It's such a big sound, and the saxophones playing these montunos that sort of push the band ahead. I don't know anything like it, so.
0: Yeah. I'll introduce you to the rest of the band after we hear some more music. Now, you mentioned, Jacob, you're going to do the title track, Caracoles, but before you do that, there's a song on the record called Pan con Tiberi.
1: Yes.
0: Bread with, what is Tiberi?
1: That's sort of what Tiberi is. It's whatever.
0: Okay.
1: So Kiko wrote this song, and it has to do a lot with, you know, the economic conditions in Cuba aren't great. So it's like whatever you can put on the table for your kids. And if you can make like a happy song about it to distract them from whatever it is, all the better.
0: Okay. Let's hear that one first, and then we'll hear the title track, Caracoles, by Orquesta Acocan. Here's a pair of live performances here in our studio.

0: Two more songs from Orquesta Acocan, live here in the studio. That is the title track of their brand new record, Caracoles, which means shells. And before that, a song called Pan con Tiberi, bread with whatever. And this would probably be a good time to introduce the percussionists in the band. Yuya, you heard her playing the congas, and Otto Santana playing the timbales, and of course, Kiko, our lead singer, has got maracas, and I guess that's a güiro, and a couple of other noisemakers. Jacob, you mentioned before that set of songs that the saxes play these montuno figures. What does that term mean?
1: Sure, it's like a repeating rhythmic pattern. Like, if you listen to a lot of salsa, it's usually the piano doing that. But in mambo music, you know, me, I play the guitar, and Mike, who plays piano, do a lot less because the saxophones are sort of driving the band.
0: Right, but you don't play the guitar. You're holding the tres.
1: I'm holding the tres, yeah, which is like a Cuban guitar. I kind of just say that to make it easier for people, but I guess here I don't have to do that.
0: So it's a three-course instrument. It's got six strings, but
1: yes,
0: only
1: exactly.
0: So three double strings.
1: They're doubled. It's tuned like a open C chord and second inversion, kind of, with the G and the E are in octaves, and the C is a unison.
0: At one point in the song, Kiko sings the word criollo, and then Mike, you're singing backing vocals, and you sing that word a number of times.
2: Yes.
0: There is a kind of creole, a mix of musical languages and, I guess, of actual languages in this music, right?
2: Correct. Yeah, right. That term is actually really accurate because we're mixing Spanish, you know, different dialects, Spanish dialects throughout history, and also different African words from different languages from different parts of Africa, and with all these music influences that are Hispanic from Spain,
0: you right. know,
2: a lot of influence from American music, obviously. You can just see it if you see the band. And then, you know, African music in general. So it is really a Creole mix. Yeah.
0: I mentioned the saxes. I should probably take the opportunity to introduce those members of the band: David Fernandez on alto, Jamil Sherry on tenor, and Jose Cruzata on the baritone sax. And I was asking you before, Jacob, about whether, you know, this music has been passed down from generation to generation. At least in your trumpet section, it has, right?
1: Exactly, yeah.
0: So we have Molote and his son Molotico. So literally a lot and a little bit of a lot.
1: Yes.
0: And then rounding out the ensemble, we have Heikel Fabian on trombone and Lino Piquero playing the bass. So I think I've got everybody at this point.
1: Yep.
0: It's a big band. It sounds great. But there is still room for occasional guests. And there's
1: sure.
0: a track on the record called Cha-Cha-Cha Paca, which features our old friend Carolina Oliveros from the band Combo Chimbita.
1: Yeah.

0: Now, she's Colombian, not Cuban.
1: Right.
0: But, you know, just as that Colombian cumbia rhythm has spread everywhere, I guess this music has kind of done that too, right?
1: Sure. I mean, like, Colombia is sort of where salsa stars play now. That's like the biggest market. And so Colombia really has absorbed a lot of that. And Carolina, there's no one like her.
0: Carolina Oliveros, the lead singer from the band Combo Chimbita, whom we've heard on New Sounds on numerous occasions. Right now, though, we are listening to Orquesta Acocan, recorded live in our studio for an episode of our Soundcheck podcasts, available wherever you get podcasts. Still to come, more from Orquesta Acocan and another big Cuban band, but this one based in New York, led by Ivan Janis. I'm John Schaefer, and you're listening to New Sounds.
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0: This is one of our occasional New Sounds programs drawn from our Soundcheck series of live performances and interviews. 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This is New Sounds number 4929. So open any web browser, type in New Sounds 4929, and you'll get this show. Let's get back to our performance studio and another performance from Havana's Orquesta Acocan. The song you're going to do next, Suave Suave, this to me has the classic mambo sound.
1: I feel like this band has taken 6 years to get there, where it's just like the groove, it's like where it's honoring that thing and it has that swing, but it's like us now. There's these like chromatic lines happening in it, you know, that maybe wouldn't exactly happen like they would have back then. And just, you know, Kiko's delivery and everything has like a little bit of like a timba sort of influence, but it's still like honors this thing that we love so much.
0: That's the second time you've mentioned timba. That's the kind of salsa meets funk R&B kind of thing.
1: Exactly, yeah. It's like the music that's very popular in Cuba,
0: right,
1: and less so out of it, you know.
0: Right. So if you know classic mambo, if you know Machito and Tito Puente and Prado, you know, that whole crew.
1: Those are our dudes.
0: Yeah. But there are these little subtleties that say, not a 1950 song.
1: Exactly, yeah.
0: Okay. All right, let's hear this live performance of Suave Suave. Once again, a new record out from Orquesta Acocan called Caracoles. This song is on it, but the band's here, so let's let them play it.

0: Suave Suave is the song. Orquesta Acocan playing like a band that has somewhere else to go. I mean, that is a song, Jacob, that really moves along at a good clip.
1: Yeah.
0: Would someone like Benny Moray listen to that song and think, oh, I know what that is? Or would there be something different to someone like him?
2: I feel like he'd be like, yeah, I know what you guys are trying to do. I get it. Not there yet, but I get it.
0: Well, now, you said it took 6 years for this band to get this point. Kiko's been with the band for what, about a year or two
3: about
0: now?
3: About a year.
2: About a year.
3: Maybe
2: yeah.
3: two, yeah.
2: Yeah.
3: 1 to 2 years.
0: So, you know, you are in different countries. How big a production is it to get the band back together, to actually make new records and do shows?
2: It's really a very involved process, so it's like a labor of love.
0: Well, you know, I was just going to say, people throw that term around, labor of love, but you got to love what you're doing in order to make something like this work. So it's a great sound, as anybody listening could tell. I also want to say that our producer, Karen Havlick, down the hall in the video control room has been shooting videos. Everybody looks great. And you got to see Kiko busting a few dance moves, a little baile with the singing. Thank you all so much for coming in and playing for us. This has been great fun.
2: Thank you so much.

Orquesta Acocan, with the exception of the two New York-based musicians, mostly a group based in Havana, Cuba. And bringing those classic sounds to our New Sounds studio early in 2024 for our Soundcheck podcast series, available wherever you get your podcasts or at newsounds.org. And occasionally on New Sounds, we like to present some of these Soundcheck sessions, and we'll conclude with another big band, another big Cuban band, but this one based in New York.

Cuban singer and percussionist Iván Janes is now based here in New York, and on his debut LP called La Vida Misma, you hear a reflection of Iván's musical interests, which begin with Cuban salsa, but go on to include jazz, R&B, Brazilian music, and more. Iván's band is similarly expansive, an eight-piece ensemble that has trooped on into our studio to play for us today. And just a quick note to say that Iván Janes uses his own headset mic, which sounds fine when he's singing with the band, but when he talks, it sounds like maybe he's joining us via Zoom or something. He's not. He is here with his band, and they're going to start us off with a song called La Mayor Mujer.

0: All right, then. Nicely done. That is Ivan Janis and his band live in our studio in a performance of the track called La Mejor Mujer, which you will find on his debut record called La Vida Misma. Big band, and I'll introduce you to them in a bit. But first, Ivan, at one point in that song, you call out the title, La Mejor Mujer, the best woman. And then one bar later, you yell out, Musica. So is there a woman that you had in mind, or is music for you the best woman?
1: It's definitely music.
0: Okay. And what does Mrs. Janis think of that?
1: Wow, that I wasn't expecting that.
0: Yeah.
1: I can tell you, she's waiting for her song. She's waiting. She's like, where's my song? I'm like, it's going to come. It's going to come.
0: All right. The album title, La Vida Misma, Life Itself. So is this your life that we're talking, that we're watching kind of unfold through these songs?
1: Yeah, the album is basically, it's literally my life in terms of the music genres that I'm using and also the lyrics that I'm reflecting there. Like, everything is related with my life, yes.
0: So how did you come to New York?
1: I came in 2011 with Maraca y su Otra Visión. It's a prestigious band from Cuba. They play popular Cuban music and Latin jazz. It's a flute player. Right. And I was playing drum set with them for like 2-3 years. And I came on tour, big tour back then, like 30 concerts. And I stayed after that tour.
0: Okay. There is a song on the album called Habana, New York. But you're not originally from Havana, are you?
1: No. How do you know that?
0: I think it's on your not quite up-to-date website.
1: Thank you so much. Yes, I'm from Camagüey, which is the center of Cuba.
0: Yeah. And I know, you know, there are lots of regional styles in Cuba, especially if you're at, like, the far eastern end of the island. Does Camagüey have its own kind of regional sound that's distinct, different from Havana?
1: Cuba, and I have here the master Edgar Martinez. Give it up for Edgar and Congas. You can help me with this. But yeah, Cuba, we have a lot of different genres and patterns in the percussion world.

0: cameras in Cuba.
1: So what did you grow up listening to and playing? What was the first of the genres that you found yourself in?
0: I love popular Cuban music, mm-hmm. which is danceable, which is timba, that's the real name.
1: Right.
0: Later on, I was exposed to Latin jazz in Havana.
1: Right. And so the style known as timba, this is kind of like a mix of older traditional Latin forms with things like funk and R&B, right?
0: Yes. It's like an evolution of the el son and salsa from there,
1: right,
0: but also,
1: right.
0: Yeah.
1: Vocalist and percussionist Ivan Janes, by the way, spelled L-L-A-N-E-S, which I would normally pronounce Janes, but Ivan says Janes, so that's how it's said. And we'll hear more from him and his big band as we continue in a moment with New Sounds.
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1: Miss a name or a title or want to check the spelling of a name or title? 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Let's get back to the studio and the singer and percussionist Ivan Janes, born in Cuba, now based here in New York, with a very cosmopolitan group that includes Edgar Martinez on congas and vocals, Jordan Fernandez, drums and vocals, Arthur Alvarez, piano and keyboard, Carlos Mena on bass, Marcos Robinson playing the electric guitar, Jesus Rodrigo playing the trumpet, and Arturo Verges playing the trombone. So you have Cubans, Puerto Ricans, Ecuadorians. You also have a little bit of Brazil in the record.
0: Yes.
1: And this song you're going to do next called Cubahia.
0: Yes.
1: So it's Cuba and it's Bahia, which is that eastern edge of Brazil. If you look at a map, it looks like Brazil is reaching across the ocean to Africa.
0: Exactly.
1: Yeah.
0: Exactly.
1: And so how did you come to learn and love Bahian music?
0: Well, my wife, the one is not happy with her, with the song. She is from there.
1: Okay.
0: And then I've been
1: the one that's still waiting for her song.
0: This is kind of like my son's song. Wow.
1: Your son's song. Okay.
0: Yes, because it's Cuban and Brazilian. This music is kind of like merging music elements from both places.
1: All right. Ivan Janes is my guest. His album is called La Vida Misma. And this track is on it, but we're going to hear the band play it live. It's called Cubahia.

0: Cubahia is the name of that song, blending the sounds of Cuba and the Brazilian region of Bahia into one kind of danceable, groove-infested song from Ivan Janes and his band. You'll find that also on his record called La Vida Misma, Life Itself. The song you're going to do next, Respira Siente, the backing vocals there, they're not the traditional kind of Cuban call and response. They sound to me more like R&B kind of vocalizing.
1: We wanted to have like that sound that it's kind of that New York and not right. It's popular Cuban music, but we have those elements with the guitar and the distortion sound. And yeah, I think that was what we were cooking and it came to reality.
0: Yeah, yeah. That title, Respira Siente, Breathe and Feel. So in this journey through your life story that is this record, what's happening here? What does this represent for you?
1: What a question. Nice. I would say New York City, you know, it's awesome. It's a beautiful place full of opportunities. And if you jump into those opportunities and the daily routines, you could be overwhelmed easy, like that in my case. And sometimes we just need to like stop and breathe and feel that we are alive.
0: It's the opening track on the record. And
1: it is
0: essentially an invitation to us as listeners to come in and join the party.
1: Yes, exactly. It's a party. It's a total party.
0: All right. We've got the band standing by. Let's hear another live performance of Respira Siente.

0: pero relájate. Ven, pero vacílate. Ahí nada más.
1: Well, I will simply say that we are shooting video, and you just got to check out the video of that performance by Ivan Giannis and his band, Respira y Siente, Breathe and Feel, and dancing, apparently, a big part of that song. And you're kind of, Ivan, conducting the band while you're dancing around the middle of the studio here. How much of that arrangement can you change on the fly as you play?
2: Sometimes we go with the flow.
1: Yeah.
2: Sometimes we feel the audience. Sometimes we just stick around with what we have. Sometimes, you know, it's depending.
1: Yeah, yeah.
2: Yeah, it was fun. It's fun. I have fun doing that.
1: Yeah, it's a fun song. I'm glad my mic wasn't on because I was singing along with it. La, la, la, la, la, la.
2: That hook, that chorus is made with that in mind. Like anybody anywhere could sing that.
1: Absolutely. All right. Ivan, this has been a ton of fun. Thank you all. Great job here in the studio.
2: Thank you, Soundcheck, for having us. It was amazing being here.
1: And because it is kind of a big crew, our technical director, Irene Trudell, had some help today from Chase Coulpon. Down the hall in the video control room, our producer, Karen Havlick. I'm John Schaefer. Keep up with everything we're doing on New Sounds by subscribing to our free weekly newsletter. 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

0: is from President Trump's bad policies on America's farmers. So a lot of these farmers voted for this president three times fold, but now they find themselves losing their farm and no help from the administration and the president, who says he loves farmers. So we had a critical time, and we just haven't came up with it. And in the past, we've always struggled. But this time, it's so many farmers that are facing farm foreclosure right now that we just don't have the resolve or the means to help them.
1: We only have about 40 seconds left here, but how are you feeling about this year's harvest?
0: Well, it's been an uphill battle, but, you know, I'm a fourth-generation farmer, and my daddy said, now, when times are hard, buckle up and do what we do to keep our farm, and that's what I'm going to do here.
1: Like what, for example? Give me an example. Mr. Boyd, what are you going to do?
0: I'm going to keep fighting, and that's what I'm going to do. And I'm going to do what I've been trained to do from my forefathers. Okay. We've been here before,
1: okay,
0: and we're going to survive this administration, too.
1: All right. Well, hang in there. That's John Boyd, Jr. He's president of the National Black Farmers Association. Mr. Boyd, thank you.
0: Thank you so much for having me.
1: This is NPR News.
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3: 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Coming up today on the Brian Lehrer Show, New York State is changing high school graduation requirements. Hear details on how high schoolers will earn diplomas as Regents exams will no longer be required after this year. That's the Brian Lehrer Show this morning at 10 on WNYC. Time now for John Schaefer's Monday Gig Alert. Jump
4: 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The artist known as Everlast was the lead rapper in the group House of Pain, whose single, Jump Around, remains one of hip-hop's most familiar songs. 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
3: We have clouds across the area right now. 63 in Manhasset, 59 in Mount Kisco, and 60 in Montclair, New Jersey. 64 in Soho right now with clouds. Yes, becoming mostly sunny today later on, though, with a high of 71, perhaps the warmest day of the week on this last full day of summer. Wind gusts topping 20 miles an hour. And then tomorrow, as fall begins in the evening, chance of late morning rain, mostly cloudy, 65 with strong winds once again. Wednesday and Thursday, clouds, high of 65 degrees. This is WNYC. It's 5:46.

It's Morning Edition on WNYC. I'm Michael Hill. Imagine this. You pay nearly $6,000 a month for your apartment, and there's a stench you just can't get rid of. How far would you go? Now imagine your landlord and your tenant is complaining about a problem you don't believe exists. Those questions are at the heart of a legal standoff at one luxury apartment complex in Midtown Manhattan. WNYC's David Brand has details.

0: I meet David Gobod at his one-bedroom apartment hundreds of feet above West 31st Street near 6th Avenue.
1: Hello? I'm on the 46th floor, I think.
0: The building is called The Epic. He moved in June with a rent of $5,850 a month and a wall of windows surrounded by a forest of skyscrapers.
2: I like the view. That was why I picked this unit, ironically, was mainly because of the view.
0: But he says there's a lingering problem.
2: The apartment, unfortunately, smells like hot garbage.
0: His kitchen shares a wall with the building's trash chute and garbage compactor room. He says he first noticed a stink on move-in day.
2: This main room odor would just constantly, you know, bother me. I'd just be sitting here every morning. I smell. I'm like, I'm not crazy.
0: To figure out how fumes might be getting in, he bought a snaking scope camera and scrambled onto the stovetop to see behind the fridge and kitchen cabinets. Gobod also purchased an infrared thermometer to check temperature differences that might reveal a source. And he says he spent hundreds of dollars on blueprints from the Department of Buildings.
2: And so I keep investigating.
0: Gobod says he found holes between the bathroom plumbing and the walls, filth behind the refrigerator. And he's questioning an electrical outlet tucked behind the kitchen cabinet. The garbage room on the floor is on the other side of the wall. He asked the landlord to make repairs to try to cut off the stench.
2: I filed maintenance requests. And they did eventually fix all the issues I've submitted except this one.
0: This one being the outlet behind the kitchen cabinet. He thinks that's how a smell is getting in.
2: I mean, you know, now
0: he sued his landlord in housing court to get it plugged. And he made a website detailing his issues. His kitchen counter is covered in photos and plans that he submitted as exhibits in his court case.
2: So then I filed a lawsuit because I realized this wasn't going to go anywhere.
0: But the property owner has had enough.
3: We're at a point where the landlord is just so frustrated.
0: David Haberman is an attorney representing Fetner Properties, which owns the building.
3: And you now have a tenant who's dropping probes down areas where nobody can see and is taking temperature readings with laser thermometers and trying to make a case that there's still a problem.
0: Haberman says there is no smell. And the landlord says everyone from his property management team who's come into the unit says they didn't smell it. In court records, Haberman has detailed how the landlord has repeatedly responded to Gobod's requests. Fetner Properties has replaced Gobod's appliances and patched holes in the bathroom, even though the city's housing agency hasn't issued any violations.
3: He's gotten probably more than any other tenant in the building.
0: Haberman says there's nothing more the company can do. He's asked the judge to order Gobod to pay legal fees and threatened to sue him for libel if he doesn't take down his website about the bad smell.
3: The landlord's gone so far above and beyond, they've had to draw the line.
0: It's all led to a legal standoff over an apartment costing Gobod more than $70,000 a year.
2: I'm paying, you know, about $5,500 a month, which is a lot of money.
0: Veteran tenant lawyer Sam Himmelstein says the case is very unusual.
4: The more typical, you know, case is there's no heat, there's no hot water, there's a leak, there's something that's readily ascertainable. And
0: he says the outcome of Gobod's case could test the limits of what renters can expect the court to do without documented violations from city agencies.
4: These cases, under the way it's set up now, they're harder for housing court to process.
0: Gobod says he isn't giving up. His landlord offered to let him break his lease last month and move out, but he declined.
2: I just want the fumes to go away.
0: Both sides say they'll continue the fight in court. David Brand, WNYC News.
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6: It is 5:51, and you're listening to Morning Edition on WNYC. As President Trump faces mounting criticism over the massive triumphal arch that he plans to build in Washington, D.C., he now says it will serve not just as a monument, but also as a military facility.
7: He specifically talked about drones and snipers.
6: More on this apparent attempt to legitimize the need for this project. That's coming up on Morning Edition. 64 with clouds out there right now, becoming cloudy today. Well, actually cloudy now, becoming mostly sunny today with a high of 71, perhaps the warmest day of this whole week. Winds will gust and top 20 miles an hour. And then tomorrow, as fall begins, a chance of late morning rain, mostly cloudy, 65 with strong winds, and gusty as well at night. Wednesday, Thursday, mostly cloudy, a high of 65. Alternate side parking, suspended, pay the meters though.
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9: And I'm Michelle Martin. Today is Yom Kippur, the holiest day of the Jewish year, the Day of Atonement. Across the U.S., communities and families are coming together to fast, pray, reflect, and celebrate. Or they're not. There are divisions over Israel and Gaza. Dina Prechep reports.
10: Adam has fond memories of Yom Kippur growing up. The salmon and noodle kugels after the fast, even sitting through the long services.
11: There's something really beautiful about sitting in a room full of people who are all speaking the same prayer, saying the same blessings.
10: But now,
11: we are talking about atoning for our sins, and I just think, I can't do this with people who are still silent about a genocide being carried out in our name.
10: He's talking about accusations that Israel has committed genocide against Palestinians in Gaza, a charge Israel strongly denies. Adam asked that NPR only use his first name because of the potential impact on his family of speaking critically about Israeli actions. He's been organizing with Jewish anti-Zionists who oppose the concept of a Jewish state and has felt the divides within the Jewish community and at home.
11: I think my mom is maybe, you know, the most important person in my life. And that closeness, to have it be interrupted by something that to me feels so obvious. Why can't we just agree? And if we can't agree, why can't we just talk about it?
12: This has been the first issue probably ever that we aren't comfortable talking about.
10: Lori is Adam's mom. Like Adam, she asked that NPR just use her first name. While Lori has significant criticisms of the Israeli government, she ultimately supports the state. And she loves her son. But when they've tried to discuss this, they both just get upset.
12: Most of the families I know, they just kind of agree not to talk about it. Do you know the term shalom bayit?
10: It's a Hebrew phrase that means peace in the home.
12: I would say that to Adam on occasion, and he feels like I'm telling him he can't talk about things he feels strongly about, which is not what I'm saying.
10: She just wants to be able to come together and not get derailed by fights that go nowhere. So that's what they've done. But Rabbanit Dasi Fruchter, an Orthodox rabbinic leader, says there's also another Hebrew phrase to remember.
13: A machloket l'shem shamayim, an argument for the sake of heaven.
10: She says this term refers to letting go of fear and ego so that you can find the truth together.
13: If you are having that kind of argument, then it's a good argument. It's actually one of the really strong foundations of Jewish rabbinic life. It just has to come from a place of wanting to reach a better world.
10: Fruchter's congregation, the South Philadelphia Shtiebel, includes people on all sides of this issue. And she says that can be tricky. But it's also the heart of what they're doing.
13: Being together in the same room isn't just like some exercise in pluralism or civic identity, but it is the essence of what it means to be a person in the world and in Jewish community.
10: And Fruchter says the Jewish world has tools for that, including Yom Kippur.
13: It's a holiday where all of the confessions that we make are in the plural. So we have sinned. We have misspoke. We have done these things. The reason being, we all have, and also we're all in it together.
10: Since October 7th, survey after survey have shown divisions in the Jewish community. And some of those divisions have widened into gulfs and lines that can't be crossed. But some people are still finding their way to each other, including Adam. He told his mom that he'd like to come home for future holidays. But first, they'd really have to talk about things. And she said okay. Lori says that conversation, just about having a conversation, felt like a step forward.
12: Just calmly talking about it, we actually felt like we were both heard. So maybe we're just both maturing. This is really hard.
10: And so is Yom Kippur. People give up food and reflect on their worst moments. But it's a path for clearing the slate, making real change. A time when Jews ask God to move from judgment to compassion. and try to do the same in their own lives. For NPR News, I'm Dina Prichip.
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21: we're wicked glad you're here.
15: For anyone who doesn't know, the Green Monster is the left field wall at Fenway Park. Rich Davies heads Massport, the agency that oversees Logan.
22: We decided that we should have a more distinctive Boston voice that is welcoming people here at Boston Logan and also giving them instructions about how to get around.
15: There are different thoughts about what it takes to be the voice of Logan. Here's Scott Grimes of Beverly, Mass.
23: You got to have the Boston accent. If you have too many R's in there, it's a no-go.
15: But Anthony Smith of Boston says there's more to the city than just that sound.
24: There's a lot of different voices, there's a lot of different cultures. And, you know, Boston is, it's like new now. It's like the new Boston.
25: Welcome to Boston Logan International Airport. Front door to the Capitol.
15: One thing people had in common here was a lot of enthusiasm, but maybe not all as much as Elizabeth Thomas, who lives in Milton, Mass.
26: I'm so excited!
27: You got your Red Sox hat on, you got your Red Sox shirt on.
26: I have my Dunkin' cup, I have all the props.
15: Benjamin Rabinowitz of Hingham had just heard about the contest and says he was inspired to come because his mother passed away 2 months ago to the day.
28: And she always encouraged me to do the scary things in life and make sure to take that leap of faith every time the opportunity presents itself.
15: Cammie Jackson was about to start a shift at Logan as a ramp agent.
29: I'm the one helping load up the bags and stuff.
15: She says working here at Logan and hearing her own voice over the speakers would feel good.
29: Honestly, it would almost kind of be like second nature because whenever I do project my voice and I do talk, people listen. It turns heads.
15: And that's what they're looking for here at Logan, a voice that turns heads. For NPR News, I'm Craig Lamolt in Boston.
8: It's Morning Edition from NPR News. I'm Steve Inske.
30: And I'm Michelle Martin, speaking like a normal person.
8: Wait a minute, normal? How are you defining normal?
30: Not that.
8: Okay, fine. 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
6: Good morning. Reporters from CNN, MS Now, and Politico have their White House access passes revoked. That's after President Trump announced plans to ban all three outlets from White House grounds.
34: They purposely write negative news, and they do that because they want to try and diminish the Republicans and a Republican administration.
6: I'm Michael Hill. It's Morning Edition from NPR and WNYC. Regulators at the Federal Aviation Administration plan to use artificial intelligence to regulate flights. Russia's ruling party again triumphs in elections without much opposition. And Mayor Mamdani hosts President Trump today at Gracie Mansion. It's Monday, September 21st. The news is next.
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0: Live from NPR News in Washington, I'm Korva Coleman. World leaders are gathering at the United Nations in New York this week. It's for the General Assembly's high-level debate. NPR's Michelle Kellerman reports President Trump will be among the first speakers tomorrow morning.
1: This is the last General Assembly for Secretary General Antonio Guterres, who has raised concerns about a fragmented world. He's pushing for a ceasefire in Russia's war against Ukraine and de-escalation in the Persian Gulf. The leaders of Brazil, Kenya, Canada, and the European Union echo that, writing in a joint op-ed in the Financial Times, calling for cooperation over fragmentation. Climate change and AI are expected to be major themes, though last year President Trump called climate change a hoax. In addition to his speech, he's expected to meet Ukraine's president and Venezuela's interim leader, who took over after the U.S. ousted Nicolas Maduro. Michelle Kellerman, NPR News, New York.
0: Today, President Trump meets New York City Mayor Zohran Mamdani at the mayor's mansion. City officials in Austin, Texas, are demanding more information about why ICE agents shot and injured a Hispanic motorist yesterday. The Homeland Security Department says the man was a citizen of Venezuela who was supposed to be deported from the U.S. Austin Mayor Kirk Watson is furious.
2: I'm extremely unhappy. A person being shot on the streets of Austin by someone purporting to be law enforcement, particularly when it's ICE.
0: The man was reported to be in serious but stable condition at a local hospital in Austin. Dozens of community members gathered at the shooting scene to protest. The mayor of Austin is seeking an independent investigation. The Department of Homeland Security says it has the man in federal custody pending removal from the U.S. Turkey says it's ready to provide Saudi Arabia with military help following drone strikes on the Saudi capital by the Iranian-backed Houthi rebels based in Yemen. NPR's Hadil Alshelchi reports it's the first test of a defense pact signed last month by Turkey, Saudi Arabia, and Pakistan.
3: In a press conference, Turkish Foreign Minister Hakan Fidan said Saudi Arabia may require, quote, military assistance, especially on, quote, some technical issues. Fidan said Turkey was ready to assist with those needs, but didn't outline exactly what they may be. Some experts say it could involve air defense systems. In August, Saudi Arabia and Turkey, along with Pakistan, signed a pact called the Mecca Joint Defense Agreement. It features a provision similar to NATO's Article 5 that an attack on one country is an attack on all and a promise to share defense intelligence. Turkey is also a NATO member with its second largest military. Fidan has previously cautioned Saudi Arabia not to get dragged into the U.S. war with Iran. Hadil Alshalchi, NPR News, Istanbul.
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6: And this is WNYC in New York. It is 64 degrees in Soho with clouds at 6:04. Good morning, I'm Michael Hill. New York City Mayor Zohran Mamdani is set to host President Trump today at Gracie Mansion. It's the third meeting between Mamdani and Trump, but the first one on the mayor's home turf. The first two meetings took place at the White House. The Democratic Socialist mayor and the president have been surprisingly cordial, even friendly, observers say, both focusing on affordability. When they met in February, Mayor Mamdani pitched Trump on building 12,000 units of housing over Sunnyside Yard in Western Queens. The president will be in New York to address the annual gathering of world leaders at the United Nations General Assembly. Starting tomorrow, the MTA will fine drivers whose cars are caught on camera speeding through work zones on its bridges and in its tunnels. WNYC's Catalina Gonella explains.
4: Speed cameras located along work zones on MTA bridges and tunnels like the Verrazano Bridge and the Queens Midtown Tunnel have been active since earlier this summer. The MTA says it's issued more than 15,000 warnings since turning the cameras on. But now, no more warnings. Instead, if your car is recorded driving more than 10 miles an hour over the posted speed limit, the MTA is sending a $50 ticket to your home. And that's just for the first offense. The fines increase from there, up to $100 by the third offense. Officials say the program is designed to keep construction workers and drivers safe.
6: Fall officially starts tomorrow, but don't break out the scarves just yet. The National Weather Service is predicting a mild fall and winter for New York City with warmer than average temperatures. The warm and wet weather patterns are the result of El Nino, a weather pattern that's linked to a large section of the Pacific Ocean being significantly warmer. It happens every 2 to 7 years. James Connolly is a meteorologist with the National Weather Service.
7: December, January, February. So that's your technical winter season, meteorologically speaking. And that's, again, above normal temperatures, above normal precip. This is a typical El Nino-type signal.
6: Meteorologists say the city is in the midst of a quiet hurricane season, which goes through November. Alternate side parking is suspended for Yom Kippur. Pay the parking meters, though. Here's your weather today. 64 with some clouds right now. Cloudy, becoming mostly sunny today, and a high near 71 degrees. Strong winds, topping 20 miles an hour. Then tomorrow, fall begins. Chance of late morning rain, mostly cloudy, 65.
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30: It's Morning Edition from NPR News. I'm Michelle Martin.
8: And I'm Steve Inskeep. The president altered the stated purpose of a planned triumphal arch in Washington.
30: He first proposed it as a monument to America's 250th anniversary, but it's also a monument to his effort to reshape the Capitol. But in the face of legal difficulty, the president came up with a social media post. He says the arch will now be a military base for drones, snipers, and ammunition.
8: NPR White House correspondent Franco Ordonez is covering this latest development. Franco, good morning.
11: Good morning, Steve.
8: Okay, so what is the context for the president's sudden change of plans for this arch?
11: I mean, the context is court action. I mean, at the beginning of the month, the administration announced that construction would actually begin within 2 weeks. And then a federal judge ordered the Trump administration to give 48 hours notice before engaging in any activity on the site. So that slowed things down. So the new plan, as Trump laid out in a social media post, is to, quote, house, store, and have the rapid ability to use large numbers of drones plus snipers on both the roof and plaza areas.
8: Okay, so this arch is a national security move now, according to the Truth Social Post, which sounds like claims that Trump made about his ballroom complex when it was blocked in court.
11: Yeah, I mean, it's a very similar argument. The president claimed that the military actually called for this, for the arch, but he's provided no details. I spoke with Mark Kansian. He's a retired Marine Corps colonel and military expert at the Center for Strategic International Studies. He's really questioning the reasoning for this, pointing out that Joint Base Meyer-Henderson Hall is just a mile away. The Pentagon is close by. And he says the national security considerations for the arch and the White House are just not the same.
12: The ballroom has a bunker, a large facility for the president underneath it. The difference is that the bunker reflects a widely accepted need to protect the president. It's bipartisan. There already was a bunker. This would be more elaborate. There doesn't seem to be any need. There certainly hasn't been any need articulated beforehand about why this facility would need drones and snipers.
8: Franco, as you know, the construction of the arch is also part of a lawsuit brought by veterans. And one of their arguments is that it disrupts the sight line. You have this symbolic view in Washington from the Lincoln Memorial across the river to the former home of Confederate General Robert E. Lee. It speaks symbolically to the reunion of this country after the Civil War. But are the veterans the only ones concerned here?
11: No, actually, a lot of people are concerned, and that's partially because it's so big, and it's just one of several projects that could change the Washington landscape. I mean, polls show most voters don't want this. I mean, we've already spoken about the ballroom, which is going to be a massive structure that changes the dynamics of the White House. Trump's also paved over the Rose Garden. He's installing a granite helipad on the South Lawn, and he's threatening to rip down the Kennedy Center.
8: Well, how does all of that fit into his effort to expand executive power?
11: Well, I mean, in this case, he's essentially ignoring many of the traditional processes in place, you know, skipping Congress and taking what is a very liberal interpretation of his own executive authority. And frankly, daring those opposed to him to try to stop him. And like the ballroom, many fear that he will move too quickly, much more quickly than the courts can respond, to the point where it just gets very, very hard to kind of turn the clock back or stop or slow the project to make a difference.
8: NPR White House correspondent Franco Ordonez, pleasure to hear from you, sir.
11: Thank you, Steve.
30: For another military perspective on this idea of turning the president's proposed arch into a military complex, we've called retired Major General Randy Manner. He served, among other things, as the Deputy Commanding General of the United States Third Army in Kuwait and as the Acting Vice Chief of the National Guard Bureau. He's now part of a nonpartisan coalition, National Security Leaders for America. General, good morning. Thanks for joining us once again.
13: So much for having me. Good morning.
30: What's your initial reaction to this idea of putting snipers and ammunition dump in the middle of the traffic circle near Arlington National Cemetery?
13: It's rather shocking. It's really an insult to the fact that the president said that the military begged for it. This is absurd. There's only, as any deer hunter understands, there's only one reason why you build a sniper stand for quite frankly, trying to bag a deer, to kill a deer. In this particular case, the president of the United States is trying to say we need a sniper stand so we can kill Americans. It's absolutely shocking to me that he has said this in writing.
30: So let's just sort of take this piece by piece, though. Like storing ammunition in a place where everyone knows where it is. I mean, is that a good idea?
13: Absolutely not. All of the ammunition that, for example, that is stored locally, whether it's at Fort Myer or other bases in the Washington area, these are heavily guarded. They're in bunkers, and they are access is extremely limited. So just to put them right there, that again reflects the fact that no military person would ever advise the president or even ask the president to do such a thing.
30: Well, to that point, the president's online post says he's converting this arch into a military installation, quote, at the strong request of the United States military. Based on your experience, can you envision that request being made? Like, who would have made it?
13: There's always a possibility that the Secretary of Defense might have done that or other civilian leaders that he has appointed, because they will do anything that he asks them to do. On the other side of the coin, I'm part of an organization composed of literally hundreds of retired generals and admirals and ambassadors and senior enlisted leaders, and we are absolutely opposed to this absurd use of taxpayer money that is nothing more than a threat that the president makes up in his mind. This is not real. And it's a complete waste of money, and it's just something the military would never ask for.
30: I understand that that your coalition includes, at this point, about 1,600 retired military, and I think some are also diplomats. They're part of this coalition.
13: Right.
30: I take it you've had an opportunity. I mean, the president just made this post just recently, but I'm wondering if you've been hearing from them, and what are they saying about this?
13: Oh, yes. I have talked to dozens of retired generals and admirals and a few that are on active duty. And the absurdity of the things the president continues to say, where, quite frankly, there is a consensus of his mental status as well, because just can you imagine if President Biden or President Obama or President Bush, any other president had ever said these kinds of words, that we're going to put ammunition, we're going to run drones from there, right in the line of the access of the pathway for the D.C. airport. I mean, none of this makes any sense just from the very fundamentals. So if any other president had ever said this, how would people react?
30: And this arch, just to focus again on sort of the military aspect of this arch, planned and in the president's, you know, perspective, about 250 feet high, would be built just a short distance from the Pentagon. And how does that, how do you sort of see that in the context of its alleged military purpose? Like, I'm just trying to envision how it would interface with what's already at the Pentagon.
13: So I hear what you're saying. You're trying to find something that is there. And the reality is there is no threat. There is no need to build such a tower, a military complex. It's just something that's imagined in the president's mind. There will be no value. There is nothing else like this anywhere in the Washington area. The only area that is protected as closely as this, other than the military bases, is, of course, the White House and the Capitol, and rightfully so. But putting this kind of a putting this kind of a military complex right in the middle of Washington, again, there is no threat. and it is just absurd.
30: Before we let you go, can I just go back to something you said at the beginning? You said that one of the things that most offends you about this concept is that this would kill Americans. Why do you say that?
13: Okay, so again, I use that deer hunter analogy. You don't build and advertise, we have a sniper stand here. What's the enemy? It's not like we're under attack. And so therefore, the only thing you can possibly use a sniper stand for is to kill people. And so who are the people that the president is trying to theoretically kill? It makes no sense. This is not a combat zone. It never was. It will not be in our lifetime. But right now, the president is saying things like it is, and that is actually should scare every American.
30: That's retired Major General Randy Manner. He's once a top official in the National Guard, among other assignments. General, thank you so much for speaking with me.
13: Thank you so much for having me.
8: In another of his Truth Social posts over the weekend, the president said he will create an AI force. He said this would be a government body and that he would appoint an AI czar to monitor the industry. NPR's Bobby Allen reports on reaction from the tech industry.
14: The post flew fast around Silicon Valley, and that's because the tech industry wasn't expecting it, and many were grasping to understand how it might work. President Trump compared this AI force to his Space Force, a military branch established by Congress in his first term. But what it would look like exactly, what kind of powers it would have, and whether it needs a sign-off from Congress were all left unanswered. Michael Kratsios, the White House's top science and technology advisor, said on Fox News that Trump forming an AI force is not a concession to those who have raised concerns about the dangers of AI.
16: I think the thing that he's describing is how important it is that we as an administration coordinate in order to make sure that this great technological innovation that's transforming the country, that's driving economic growth, continues to do so.
14: Trump advisors have been split on AI regulation. One camp has been worried about how the powerful technology could lead to mass job losses and more instances of AI going rogue. The other camp argues the fears have been overblown and that the U.S. should let AI develop without restrictions so that China does not win the AI race. Taylor Barkley says Trump's announcement shows the light touch regulation camp is what Trump backs. Barkley runs the Abundance Institute, an advocacy group that lobbies for light touch approaches to AI. He says Trump is responding to recent events, including AI agents autonomously hacking into companies and former AI employees warning about AI's dangers.
17: It's been full of a lot of pessimism, I think talking heads speaking about the downsides and the catastrophic risks of AI, and wanted to do something decisive and send out a positive message of his own.
14: In his post, Trump said the fears surrounding AI are a hoax, adding that his administration will not, quote, hinder or stifle the growth of this incredible industry. Bobby Allen, NPR News.

0: The federal government cannot discriminate against people or the press for the way in which they present the news, for their speech. And it's called viewpoint discrimination. If you do so, the president seems to be blaring to the world that that's precisely what he's doing. And, you know, I've spoken to Theodore Boutros, the noted First Amendment lawyer who's representing CNN in this coalition. He says, you know, this is a slam dunk based on the Constitution and based on a series of rulings that have been made against the president in recent months.
1: That is NPR's David Folkenflik. David, thank you.
0: You bet.
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3: It's Morning Edition on WNYC. I'm Michael Hill. Mayor Mamdani will host President Trump today at Gracie Mansion. The high-profile meeting of two of the biggest names in American politics comes as the United Nations General Assembly kicks into high gear this week. WNYC's Elizabeth Kim will cover the meeting, and she joins us now. Liz, good morning. And what do we know about this gathering?
4: Good morning, Michael. The meeting will be at 4 p.m. at Gracie Mansion. President Trump was already scheduled to be in New York for UNGA week, but news of this meeting only came out yesterday when the mayor issued a statement that the president would be coming to Gracie. And he said that he and the mayor would be discussing issues affecting New York City and New Yorkers.
3: This will be the third time the two have met. Is that right?
4: That's correct, Michael. The two last met at the White House in February. That was when Mamdani presented the president with a plan to build 12,000 housing units at Sunnyside Yard, a rail yard in Queens. That was his sort of pitch to Trump. He even presented Trump with a mock tabloid newspaper cover that said, "Trump to city, let's build." That was also the meeting where Mamdani asked Trump to drop the deportation cases against five Columbia University pro-Palestinian activists and to release another student who had been taken into ICE custody that very morning. Trump obliged on the latter, but not on the pro-Palestinian activists. And then going back farther, there was also their first meeting last November after Mamdani won the election. That was billed as the start of their so-called bromance. Now, Trump had previously disparaged the mayor as a, quote, dangerous communist, but he was surprisingly complimentary of Mamdani. He said that he thought Mamdani would do a very good job, and they pledged to work together on the issue of affordability.
3: Yes, it's one thing to campaign. It's a completely different thing to have to govern.
4: Exactly.
3: So have they engaged in any political saber-rattling since then?
4: You know, to an extent, Trump was quite critical of the mayor and governor's pied-à-terre tax. That's a tax that's applied toward luxury second homes in the city. The mayor has criticized Trump's immigration policies, especially arrests by ICE agents. He's also expressed his opposition to the war in Iran. But, you know, he's been very careful not to directly criticize Trump.
3: Liz, as we mentioned at the top, it's UN General Assembly week. You call it UNGA. In addition to the meeting with Trump, how else is the mayor preparing?
4: Well, we know to expect protests, especially on Wednesday when Israel's Prime Minister Benjamin Netanyahu is expected to address the General Assembly. Now, that is the showdown that political observers had been focused on prior to the mayor's meeting with Trump. Mamdani has called Israel's war in Gaza a genocide, and he once pledged that he would try to arrest him. He backed away from that, but because he acknowledged he had no power to carry out such an arrest. But, you know, he also seemingly invited New Yorkers to protest Netanyahu. The mayor has since said that he only meant to say New Yorkers have the right to protest, and he himself won't be participating in any demonstrations.
3: That's WNYC's Elizabeth Kim for us this morning. She covers Mayor Mamdani. She's covering the mayor and the president meeting today at Gracie Mansion, their third meeting. Liz, thank you for this.
4: Thank you, Michael.
5: It's Morning Edition from NPR News. I'm Steve Inskeep.
1: And I'm Michelle Martin. Good morning. China's detention of a U.S. citizen could be on the agenda when President Trump hosts Chinese President Xi Jinping this week. Min Xin heads the think tank, the

alternate side parking suspended but paid the parking meters. 64 with clouds now, becoming mostly sunny, a high near 71 today with wind gusts topping 20 miles an hour. Tomorrow, as fall begins, chance of late morning rain, mostly cloudy, 65, strong winds once again. Wednesday, Thursday, mostly cloudy, high of 65.

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2: 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Hear details on how high schoolers will earn diplomas as Regents exams will no longer be required after this year. That's the Brian Lehrer Show this morning at 10 on WNYC. Time now for John Schaefer's Monday Giggler. Jump around.
3: The artist known as Everlast was the lead rapper in the group House of Pain, whose single, Jump Around, remains one of hip-hop's most familiar songs. But in the 90s, he began adding bluesy guitars to his songs, creating enormous hits like Put Your Lights On, his collaboration with Santana, and this plea for empathy called What It's Like. 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
2: And J-Chan, Transit's Raritan Valley Line has suspended service both ways between Raritan and High Bridge. Also, on the Northeast Corridor line, there have been some cancellations this morning, so check before you go. Taking a look now at we have some delays, too, on the Babylon branch of the LIRR and some cancellations on the Montauk branch. Your subways right now, multiple subway delays, check before you go. 62 in Manhasset, 59 in Mount Kisco, 59 in Montclair. 64 with clouds in the city right now becoming mostly sunny today with a high of 71. Watch out for those strong winds gusting and topping 20 miles an hour.

0: It's Morning Edition on WNYC. I'm Michael Hill. Imagine this. You pay nearly $6,000 a month for your apartment, and there's a stench you just can't get rid of. How far would you go? Now imagine your landlord and your tenant is complaining about a problem you don't believe exists. Those questions are at the heart of a legal standoff at one luxury apartment complex in Midtown Manhattan. WNYC's David Brand has details.
1: I meet David Gobod at his one-bedroom apartment hundreds of feet above West 31st Street near 6th Avenue.
2: Hello. I'm on the 46th floor, I think.
1: The building is called The Epic. He moved in June with a rent of $5,850 a month and a wall of windows surrounded by a forest of skyscrapers.
3: I like the view. That was why I picked this unit, ironically, was mainly because of the view.
1: But he says there's a lingering problem.
3: The apartment, unfortunately, smells like hot garbage.
1: His kitchen shares a wall with the building's trash chute and garbage compactor room. He says he first noticed a stink on move-in day.
3: This main room odor would just constantly, you know, bother me. I'd just be sitting here every morning. I smell. I'm like, I'm not crazy.
1: To figure out how fumes might be getting in, he bought a snaking scope camera and scrambled onto the stovetop to see behind the fridge and kitchen cabinets. Gobod also purchased an infrared thermometer to check temperature differences that might reveal a source. And he says he spent hundreds of dollars on blueprints from the Department of Buildings.
3: And so I keep investigating.
1: Gobod says he found holes between the bathroom plumbing and the walls, filth behind the refrigerator. And he's questioning an electrical outlet.

0: outlet tucked behind the kitchen cabinet. The garbage room on the floor is on the other side of the wall. He asked the landlord to make repairs to try to cut off the stench.
1: I filed maintenance requests, and they did eventually fix all the issues I've submitted except this one.
0: This one being the outlet behind the kitchen cabinet. He thinks that's how a smell is getting in.
1: I mean, you know, now
0: he sued his landlord in housing court to get it plugged, and he made a website detailing his issues. His kitchen counter is covered in photos and plans that he submitted as exhibits in his court case.
1: So then I filed a lawsuit because I realized this wasn't going to go anywhere.
0: But the property owner has had enough.
2: We're at a point where the landlord is just so frustrated.
0: David Haberman is an attorney representing Fetner Properties, which owns the building.
2: And you now have a tenant who's dropping probes down areas where nobody can see and is taking temperature readings with laser thermometers and trying to make a case that there's still a problem.
0: Haberman says there is no smell. And the landlord says everyone from his property management team who's come into the unit says they didn't smell it. In court records, Haberman has detailed how the landlord has repeatedly responded to GoBod's requests. Fetner Properties has replaced GoBod's appliances and patched holes in the bathroom, even though the city's housing agency hasn't issued any violations.
2: He's gotten probably more than any other tenant in the building.
0: Haberman says there's nothing more the company can do. He's asked the judge to order GoBod to pay legal fees and threatened to sue him for libel if he doesn't take down his website about the bad smell.
2: The landlord's gone so far above and beyond, they've had to draw the line.
0: It's all led to a legal standoff over an apartment costing GoBod more than $70,000 a year.
1: I'm paying, you know, about $5,500 a month, which is a lot of money.
0: Veteran tenant lawyer Sam Himmelstein says the case is very unusual.
3: The more typical, you know, case is there's no heat, there's no hot water, there's a leak, there's something that's readily ascertainable. And
0: he says the outcome of GoBod's case could test the limits of what renters can expect the court to do without documented violations from city agencies.
3: These cases, under the way it's set up now, they're harder for housing court to process.
0: GoBod says he isn't giving up. His landlord offered to let him break his lease last month and move out, but he declined.
1: I just want the fumes to go away.
0: Both sides say they'll continue the fight in court. David Brand, WNYC News.
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5: It's 7:51 and you're listening to Morning Edition on WNYC in New York. As President Trump faces mounting criticism over the massive triumphal arch he plans to build in Washington, D.C., he now says it will serve not just as a monument, but also as a military facility.
6: He specifically talked about drones and snipers.
5: More on this apparent attempt to legitimize the need for this project that's coming up on Morning Edition. Partly sunny and 61 right now. Partly sunny and sunny for a high near 71 today with winds gusts topping 20 miles an hour. Then tomorrow fall begins. Chance of late morning rain, mostly cloudy, 65 with some strong winds. It is 7:52.
7: 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I'm Steve Inskeep.
8: And I'm Michelle Martin. Today is Yom Kippur, the holiest day of the Jewish year, the Day of Atonement. Across the U.S., communities and families are coming together to fast, pray, reflect, and celebrate. Or they're not. There are divisions over Israel and Gaza. Dina Prichep reports.
9: Adam has fond memories of Yom Kippur growing up. The salmon and noodle kugels after the fast, even sitting through the long services.
10: There's something really beautiful about sitting in a room full of people who are all speaking the same prayer, saying the same blessings.
9: But now
10: we are talking about atoning for our sins, and I just think, I can't do this with people who are still silent about a genocide being carried out in our name.
9: He's talking about accusations that Israel has committed genocide against Palestinians in Gaza, a charge Israel strongly denies. Adam asked that NPR only use his first name because of the potential impact on his family of speaking critically about Israeli actions. He's been organizing with Jewish anti-Zionists who oppose the concept of a Jewish state and has felt the divides within the Jewish community and at home.
10: I think my mom is maybe, you know, the most important person in my life. And that closeness, to have it be interrupted by something that to me feels so obvious. Why can't we just agree? And if we can't agree, why can't we just talk about it?
11: This has been the first issue probably ever that we aren't comfortable talking about.
9: Lori is Adam's mom. Like Adam, she asked that NPR just use her first name. While Lori has significant criticisms of the Israeli government, she ultimately supports the state. And she loves her son. But when they've tried to discuss this, they both just get upset.
11: Most of the families I know, they just kind of agree not to talk about it. Do you know the term shalom bayit?
9: It's a Hebrew phrase that means peace in the home.
11: I would say that to Adam on occasion, and he feels like I'm telling him he can't talk about things he feels strongly about, which is not what I'm saying.
9: She just wants to be able to come together and not get derailed by fights that go nowhere. So that's what they've done. But Rabbanit Dasi Fruchter, an Orthodox rabbinic leader, says there's also another Hebrew phrase to remember.
12: A machloket l'shem shamayim, an argument for the sake of heaven.
9: She says this term refers to letting go of fear and ego so that you can find the truth together.
12: If you are having that kind of argument, then it's a good argument. It's actually one of the really strong foundations of Jewish rabbinic life. It just has to come from a place of wanting to reach a better world.
9: Fruchter's congregation, the South Philadelphia Shtiebel, includes people on all sides of this issue. And she says that can be tricky. But it's also the heart of what they're doing.
12: Being together in the same room isn't just like some exercise in pluralism or civic identity, but it is the essence of what it means to be a person in the world and in Jewish community.
9: And Fruchter says the Jewish world has tools for that, including Yom Kippur.
12: It's a holiday where all of the confessions that we make are in the plural. So we have sinned. We have misspoke. We have done these things. The reason being, we all have, and also we're all in it together.
9: Since October 7th, survey after survey have shown divisions in the Jewish community. And some of those divisions have widened into gulfs and lines that can't be crossed. But some people are still finding their way to each other, including Adam. He told his mom that he'd like to come home for future holidays, but first, they'd really have to talk about things. And she said okay. Lori says that conversation, just about having a conversation, felt like a step forward.
11: Just calmly talking about it, we actually felt like we were both heard. So maybe we're just both maturing. This is really hard.
9: And so is Yom Kippur. People give up food and reflect on their worst moments. But it's a path for clearing the slate, making real change. A time when Jews ask God to move from judgment to compassion and try to do the same in their own lives. For NPR News, I'm Dina Prichip.
7: 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There will soon be a new public address announcer at Logan Airport in Boston. 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
14: Hundreds of people waited in line for their shot to read from a prepared script extolling Boston's virtues to visitors from around the world.
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17: So let's go.
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18: waiting in line for a cannoli in the North End,
19: or paying your respects to the Green Monster like it's a sacred landmark,
20: we're wicked glad you're here.
14: For anyone who doesn't know, the Green Monster is the left field wall at Fenway Park. Rich Davies heads Massport, the agency that oversees Logan.
21: We decided that we should have a more distinctive Boston voice that is
17: Welcoming people here at Boston Logan and also giving them instructions about how to get around.
14: There are different thoughts about what it takes to be the voice of Logan. Here's Scott Grimes of Beverly, Mass.
21: You got to have the Boston accent. If you have too many R's in there, it's a no-go.
14: But Anthony Smith of Boston says there's more to the city than just that sound.
22: There's a lot of different voices, there's a lot of different cultures. And, you know, Boston is, it's like new now. It's like the new Boston.
18: Welcome to Boston Logan International Airport. Front door to the Capitol.
14: One thing people had in common here was a lot of enthusiasm, but maybe not all as much as Elizabeth Thomas, who lives in Milton, Mass.
23: I'm so excited.
17: You got your Red Sox hat on, you got your Red Sox shirt on.
23: I have my Dunkin' cup. I have all the props.
14: Benjamin Rabinowitz of Hingham had just heard about the contest and says he was inspired to come because his mother passed away 2 months ago to the day.
24: And she always encouraged me to do the scary things in life and make sure to take that leap of faith every time the opportunity presents itself.
14: Cammy Jackson was about to start a shift at Logan as a ramp agent.
25: I'm the one helping load up the bags and stuff.
14: She says working here at Logan and hearing her own voice over the speakers would feel good.
25: Honestly, it would almost kind of be like second nature because whenever I do project my voice and I do talk, people listen. It turns heads.
14: And that's what they're looking for here at Logan, a voice that turns heads. For NPR News, I'm Craig LaMolt in Boston.
7: This is Morning Edition from NPR News. I'm Steve Inskeep.
26: And I thought you were from Indiana.
7: Yes,
26: just
7: I am.
26: Same.
7: I am. I came from Indiana. It's wicked out there.
26: Good to know. And I'm Michelle Martin.
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5: Good morning. Reporters from CNN, MS Now, and Politico have their White House access passes revoked. That's after President Trump announced plans to ban all three outlets from White House grounds.
30: They purposely write negative news, and they do that because they want to try and diminish the Republicans and a Republican administration.
5: I'm Michael Hill. It's Morning Edition from NPR and WNYC. Regulators at the Federal Aviation Administration plan to use artificial intelligence to regulate flights. Russia's ruling party again triumphs in elections without much opposition. And Mayor Mamdani hosts President Trump today at Gracie Mansion. It's Monday, September 21st. The news is next.
31: Live from NPR News in Washington, I'm Korva Coleman. President Trump is going to New York today ahead of the annual opening of the United Nations General Assembly. NPR's Michelle Kellerman has more.
32: First will be President Trump's address to the world body. That's tomorrow morning. And while he's been trying to pitch himself to the world as a peacemaker, the war he launched against Iran really overshadows this gathering. President Trump promised it wouldn't take long, but here we are many months in, and there's no sign the conflict is ending. Iran's president will be here. He'll be speaking a day after Trump. It's not clear if there'll be any kind of interaction between lower-level U.S. and Iranian officials, but U.S. officials haven't ruled that out.
31: NPR's Michelle Kellerman reporting. Before Trump's appearance at the U.N., he will meet with New York City Mayor Zohran Mamdani today. NPR's Brian Mann reports this will be the third meeting between the two men since Mamdani won election last year.
0: On paper, Trump, a MAGA Republican, and Mamdani, a Democratic Socialist, are political opposites, and at times they've criticized each other fiercely. But both have deep political and cultural roots in New York City, and their past encounters at the White House were seen as surprisingly cordial. According to Mamdani's office, today's planned meeting will happen at Gracie Mansion, the mayor's official residence in Manhattan. In a statement, city officials said the meeting will focus on issues affecting New York City and New Yorkers. In the past, the men have talked about housing and transportation projects. Mamdani has also hosted meetings with mayors from around the world ahead of the UN gathering, and he's meeting today with the president of Brazil. Brian Mann, NPR News, New York.
31: Three media organizations are suing the government after President Trump blocked them from the White House. CNN, MS Now, and Politico say the White House is blocking them because Trump objects to their reporting. They say it's a violation of the U.S. Constitution's First Amendment. NPR News has released a statement in support of the news organizations. NPR condemns the White House action without qualification. Germany's chancellor is dismissing calls to resign after the chancellor's ruling coalition suffered a setback in regional elections. NPR's Esme Nicholson reports from Berlin.
1: Just 2 weeks after Friedrich Merz's Conservatives halved their share of the vote in the state of Saxony-Anhalt, the party has ended up with its worst ever results since World War II in the northeastern state of Mecklenburg-Western Pomerania. Here, Merz's Social Democrat coalition partner has also been defeated by the far-right Alternative for Germany party, which ran an anti-immigration campaign. The AfD has even gained ground in liberal Berlin, but the clear winner here is the far-left party Die Linke, which pledges to make the capital affordable again. Speaking as the exit polls were announced, Merz admitted the results are a disaster, but defiantly vowed to push ahead with his federal agenda. For NPR News, I'm Esme Nicholson in Berlin.
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5: On WNYC in New York, 73 and partly sunny. It's 4 minutes after 8. Good morning. I'm Michael Hill. New York City will soon investigate each heat complaint that tenants submit. Mayor Mamdani says the initiative will launch when heat season officially begins October 1st. He spoke about it yesterday at the 2026 Urban 20 Summit, which hosts mayors from around the world. Mayor Mamdani says heat was a recurring theme at this year's rental ripoff hearings.
2: And that is a result of tenants coming forward at these hearings and saying, for me, one of the quickest ways to feel relief, if that is what you are interested in, is to ensure that I have heat.
5: Previous city policy let officials close out that heat complaints if multiple came from one building. City Limits reported this year that meant thousands were never investigated. Yonkers police are looking into a threatening letter they say a resident received demanding he take down a Palestinian flag and referencing the resident's immigration status. Police say the anonymous writer also threatened surveillance of the resident's property. Yonkers police say looking into it as a potentially bias-motivated incident. The Westchester County City's Mayor Mike Spanel condemned the letter. He said everyone has a right to their views and to fly their own flags. The National Weather Service is predicting a warmer than usual autumn for the New York region. The same weather patterns will continue through the winter months, though through the metro area we'll experience more rainfall than average. The mild and wet conditions are influenced by El Nino. That's when parts of the Pacific Ocean dramatically warm up. Anthony Artusa is a meteorologist at the Climate Prediction Center.
3: With a very strong El Nino, that almost certainly would say that we expect reduced snow amounts, reduced chances for big snow episodes or events. Of course, you can never rule out one major storm.
5: New York City is also in the midst of a quiet hurricane season, which runs through November 30th. Delays on downtown number 6 trains and uptown B and D trains. Multiple subway delays this morning. Check before you go. NJ Transit's Raritan Valley line suspended both ways between Raritan and Highbridge. Westbound traffic delays on the BQE at Kane Street in Brooklyn. You should take a different route and allow for additional travel time, they say. Alternate side parking suspended for Yom Kippur. Paid the parking meters, though. Here's our forecast. Partly sunny today, a high near 71, perhaps the warmest day of the week, wind gusts topping 20 miles an hour. Tomorrow, as fall begins, chance of late morning rain, mostly cloudy, 65, strong winds again. Right now, 63 and partly sunny.
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26: It's Morning Edition from NPR News. I'm Michelle Martin.
7: And I'm Steve Inskeep. The president altered the stated purpose of a planned triumphal arch in Washington.
26: He first proposed it as a monument to America's 250th anniversary, but it's also a monument to his effort to reshape the Capitol. But in the face of legal difficulty, the president came up with a social media post. He says the arch will now be a military base for drones, snipers, and ammunition.
7: NPR White House correspondent Franco Ordonez is covering this latest development. Franco, good morning.
8: Good morning, Steve.
7: Okay, so what is the context for the president's sudden change of plans for this arch?
8: I mean, the context is court action. I mean, at the beginning of the month, the administration announced that construction would actually begin within 2 weeks. And then a federal judge ordered the Trump administration to give 48 hours notice before engaging in any activity on the site. So that slowed things down. So the new plan, as Trump laid out in a social media post, is to, quote, house, store, and have the rapid ability to use large numbers of drones plus snipers on both the roof and plaza areas.
7: Okay, so this arch is a national security move now, according to the Truth Social Post, which sounds like claims that Trump made about his ballroom complex when it was blocked in court.
8: Yeah, I mean, it's a very similar argument. The president claimed that the military actually called for this, for the arch, but he's provided no details. I spoke with Mark Kansian. He's a retired Marine Corps colonel and military expert at the Center for Strategic International Studies. He's really questioning the reasoning for this, pointing out that Joint Base Myer-Henderson Hall is just a mile away. The Pentagon is close by. And he says the national security considerations for the arch and the White House are just not the same.
9: The ballroom has a bunker, a large facility for the president underneath it. The difference is that the bunker reflects a widely accepted need to protect the president. It's bipartisan. There already was a bunker. This would be more elaborate. There doesn't seem to be any need. There certainly hasn't been any need articulated beforehand about why this facility would need drones and snipers.
7: Franco, as you know, the construction of the arch is also part of a lawsuit brought by veterans, and one of their arguments is that it disrupts the sight line. You have this symbolic view in Washington from the Lincoln Memorial across the river to the former home of Confederate General Robert E. Lee. It speaks symbolically to the reunion of this country after the Civil War. But are the veterans the only ones concerned here?
8: No, actually, a lot of people are concerned, and that's partially because it's so big, and it's just one of several projects that could change the Washington landscape. I mean, polls show most voters don't want this. I mean, we've already spoken about the ballroom, which is going to be a massive structure that changes the dynamics of the White House. Trump's also paved over the Rose Garden. He's installing a granite helipad on the South Lawn, and he's threatening to rip down the Kennedy Center.
7: Well, how does all of that fit into his effort to expand executive power?
8: Well, I mean, in this case, he's essentially ignoring many of the traditional processes in place, you know, skipping Congress and taking what is a very liberal interpretation of his own executive authority. And frankly, daring those opposed to him to try to stop him. And like the ballroom, many fear that he will move too quickly, much more quickly than the courts can respond. To the point where it just gets very, very hard to kind of turn the clock back or stop or slow the project to make a difference.
7: NPR White House correspondent Franco Ordonez, pleasure to hear from you, sir.
8: Thank you, Steve.
26: For another military perspective on this idea of turning the president's proposed arch into a military complex, we've called retired Major General Randy Manner. He served, among other things, as the Deputy Commanding General of the United States Third Army in Kuwait and as the Acting Vice Chief of the National Guard Bureau. He's now part of a nonpartisan coalition, National Security Leaders for America. General, good morning. Thanks for joining us once again.
10: So much for having me. Good morning.
26: What's your initial reaction to this idea of putting snipers and ammunition dump in the middle of the traffic circle near Arlington National Cemetery?
10: It's rather shocking. It's really an insult to the fact that the president said
11: that the military begged for it. This is absurd. There's only, as any deer hunter understands, there's only one reason why you build a sniper stand for quite frankly, trying to bag a deer, to kill a deer. In this particular case, the president of the United States is trying to say, we need a sniper stand so we can kill Americans. It's absolutely shocking to me that that he has said this in writing.
12: So let's just sort of take this piece by piece, though. Like storing ammunition in a place where everyone knows where it is. I mean, is that a good idea?
11: Absolutely not. All of the ammunition that, for example, that is stored locally, whether it is at Fort Myer or other bases in the Washington area, these are heavily guarded. They're in bunkers, and they are access is extremely limited. So just to put them right there, that again reflects the fact that no military person would ever advise the president or even ask the president to do such a thing.
12: Well, to that point, the president's online post says he's converting this arch into a military installation, quote, at the strong request of the United States military. Based on your experience, can you envision that request being made? Like, who would have made it?
11: There's always the possibility that the Secretary of Defense might have done that, or other civilian leaders that he has appointed, because they will do anything that he asks them to do. On the other side of the coin, I'm part of an organization composed of literally hundreds of retired generals and admirals and ambassadors and senior enlisted leaders, and we are absolutely opposed to this absurd use of taxpayer money that is nothing more than a threat that the president makes up in his mind. This is not real, and it's a complete waste of money, and it's just something the military would never ask for.
12: I understand that that your coalition includes at this point about 1,600 retired military, and I think some are also diplomats. They're part of this coalition.
11: Right.
12: I take it you've had an opportunity. I mean, the president just made this post just recently, but I'm wondering if you've been hearing from them and what are they saying about this?
11: Oh, yes. I've talked to dozens of retired generals and admirals and a few that are on active duty. And the absurdity of the things the president continues to say, where, quite frankly, there is a consensus of his mental status as well, because just can you imagine if President Biden or President Obama or President Bush, any other president had ever said these kinds of words, that we're going to put ammunition, we're going to run drones from there, right in the line of the access of the pathway for the D.C. airport. I mean, none of this makes any sense just from the very fundamentals. So if any other president had ever said this, how would people react?
12: And this arch, just to focus again on sort of the military aspect of this arch, planned and in the president's perspective, about 250 feet high, would be built just a short distance from the Pentagon. And how does that, how do you sort of see that in the context of its alleged military purpose? Like, I'm just trying to envision how it would interface with what's already at the Pentagon.
11: So I hear what you're saying. You're trying to find something that is there. And the reality is there is no threat. There is no need to build such a tower, a military complex. It's something that's imagined in the president's mind. There will be no value. There is nothing else like this anywhere in the Washington area. The only area that is protected as closely as this, other than the military bases, is, of course, the White House and the Capitol, and rightfully so. But putting this kind of a military complex right in the middle of Washington, again, there is no threat. And it is just absurd.
12: Before we let you go, can I just go back to something you said at the beginning? You said that one of the things that most offends you about this concept is that this would kill Americans. Why do you say that?
11: Okay, so again, I use that deer hunter analogy. You don't build and advertise, we have a sniper stand here. What's the enemy? It's not like we're under attack. And so therefore, the only thing you can possibly use a sniper stand for is to kill people. And so who are the people that the president is trying to theoretically kill? It makes no sense. This is not a combat zone. It never was. It will not be in our lifetime. But right now, the president is saying things like it is, and that is actually should scare every American.
12: That's retired Major General Randy Manner. He's once a top official in the National Guard, among other assignments. General, thank you so much for speaking with me.
11: Thank you so much for having me.
7: In another of his Truth Social posts over the weekend, the president said he will create an AI force. He said this would be a government body, and that he would appoint an AI czar to monitor the industry. NPR's Bobby Allen reports on reaction from the tech industry.
13: The post flew fast around Silicon Valley, and that's because the tech industry wasn't expecting it, and many were grasping to understand how it might work. President Trump compared this AI force to his Space Force, a military branch established by Congress in his first term. But what it would look like exactly, what kind of powers it would have, and whether it needs a sign-off from Congress were all left unanswered. Michael Kratsios, the White House's top science and technology advisor, said on Fox News that Trump forming an AI force is not a concession to those who have raised concerns about the dangers of AI.
14: I think the thing that he's describing is how important it is that we as an administration coordinate in order to make sure that this great technological innovation that's transforming the country, that's driving economic growth, continues to do so.
13: Trump advisors have been split on AI regulation. One camp has been worried about how the powerful technology could lead to mass job losses and more instances of AI going rogue. The other camp argues the fears have been overblown and that the U.S. should let AI develop without restrictions so that China does not win the AI race. Taylor Barkley says Trump's announcement shows the light touch regulation camp is what Trump backs. Barkley runs the Abundance Institute, an advocacy group that lobbies for light touch approaches to AI. He says Trump is responding to recent events, including AI agents autonomously hacking into companies and former AI employees warning about AI's dangers.
15: It's been full of a lot of pessimism, I think talking heads speaking about the downsides and the catastrophic risks of AI, and wanted to do something decisive and send out a positive message of his own.
13: In his post, Trump said the fears surrounding AI are a hoax, adding that his administration will not, quote, hinder or stifle the growth of this incredible industry. Bobby Allen, NPR News.
12: Tomorrow on Morning Edition, it's a question that has lingered for more than 200 years. Did Thomas Jefferson, who famously wrote that all men are created equal but kept more than 600 people enslaved, father children with one of them, Sally Hemings? We speak with a scholar who led the investigation based on DNA evidence taken from newly discovered strands of Jefferson's hair. Tune in online via the NPR app or via your local radio station. 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
5: And this is WNYC in New York. Later on Morning Edition, Germany's chancellor is under pressure after another bruising night at the polls. The far right gained ground in yet another state, while the left made gains in Berlin. We'll have more on that in just a few minutes. And then stay tuned for the BBC News Hour for more news from around the world on the BBC. 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
5: We have clouds across the area, 62 in Manhasset, 59 in Mount Kisco, and 59 in Montclair, New Jersey. 63 and cloudy right now in Soho. On the way to a partly sunny day with a high temperature near 71. Watch out for those winds gusting and topping 20 miles an hour. And then tomorrow, chance of late morning rain, mostly cloudy and 65. And then after sunset tomorrow, fall begins. Strong winds, mid-50s and gusty at night. And then Wednesday and Thursday, mostly cloudy with a high temperature of 65. It looks like today's high of 71 might be the highest one, highest temperature of the week. We have some traffic issues, some commute issues on the Northeast Corridor line and the Raritan Valley line of NJ Transit. Check before you go. Multiple subway delays right now, and we've had some issues this morning on the Babylon branch of the Long Island Railroad and Montauk branch. Check before you go, and some delays on the Hudson line of Metro North.
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0: This is Morning Edition from NPR News. I'm Michelle Martin.
7: And I'm Steve Inskeep. Russia's parliamentary election over the weekend went as expected. The ruling United Russia Party is still the ruling party. Voter Vitaly Gorshkov saw the win as an endorsement of President Vladimir Putin.
19: Это наш президент. Vladimir Vladimirovich Putin.
20: He's our president and our commander-in-chief, and today, in a time of war, we're behind him.
7: If Russians felt otherwise, they had no way to show that. Candidates opposed to Russia's war with Ukraine were taken off the ballot. Tatiana is a voter in Moscow who declined to give her last name out of concerns for government reprisals.
21: Unfortunately, we can't express our real views because they took away that possibility.
7: We reached Hanna Nota, who is a Russian foreign policy expert and director of the Eurasia Nonproliferation Program at the James Martin Center for Nonproliferation Studies, and she joins us from Berlin. Welcome.
22: Good morning, Steve.
7: Okay, was this a democratic election?
22: Well, it was absolutely not a democratic election. I think the now near-complete results suggest increased rigging to really produce a result for Vladimir Putin that validates support for him and support for his war against Ukraine, which are essentially unanimous today. We have reported record turnout at 59% in the Duma election. And then United Russia, which is the ruling party, acquiring its largest share of Duma seats in history. So the bottom line here is that the Kremlin had framed these elections as a test of loyalty and support for the war, and now it fabricated for itself a result that more than passes that test.
7: And yet, even with all that you just said, the United Russia Party had 58% of the vote, which doesn't really seem that impressive if you canceled out the many of the opposition candidates.
22: Well, I mean, they had banned the Yabloko opposition party from running, that is true, in early August on some fabricated charges. But, you know, this 58% of the vote, it's still quite a lot higher than in previous Duma elections. The Kremlin isn't quite as brazen as going for 70-80% of the vote because it still wants to look like this is a democratic election and it wants it to be internationally recognized.
7: Does it matter that four territories in Ukraine voted in this Russian election? These, of course, are territories that are occupied by Russian troops.
22: Well, we're talking of 3.5 million voters here, and Putin had personally stressed the importance of their participation, talking about the reunification with Russia. And the Central Electoral Commission was able to conduct those elections there because it is operating under a state of emergency, so it has expanded powers. So this is important from a symbolic point of view. Now, of course, Ukraine has denounced those elections as illegal. It has called on other governments to denounce them, and the EU already issued a statement this morning saying that it won't recognize those elections or the results.
7: Now, you clearly don't buy the numbers released by Russia about these elections. But let me ask about Vladimir Putin's popularity. It has been said over many, many years that whatever tactics Putin may use, whatever strategies he may use, however many people may oppose him, there's a reservoir of support for this president. A large part of the country supports him. Do you think that is still true?
22: I think that is still true. A large reservoir of people does support Vladimir Putin, though we've seen polling indicating that support for him has slightly declined this year. And that is because of a growing unease in Russian society with the war, the fact that it's going on in its fifth year, and the fact that the war is coming home to Russians with Ukraine's long-range strike campaign that is targeting Russian warehouses, Russian airports. So there's this growing sense in Russian society, Steve, that this war must end, and people are looking to Putin to sort of find answers, to see what he's going to decide next. And that is why it was so important for the Kremlin to produce those results in this election. And Putin had become quite involved personally in the lead-up as well to garner support.
7: I guess we should note more than 1,000 Ukrainian drones were launched at Russia over the weekend. Some of them hit an oil refinery, among other targets. In about 10 seconds, what do you make of that attack?
22: This is to be seen in the context of a growing escalation of the economic war that's waged on both sides. The Russians are also striking Ukraine to pummel the Ukrainians into submission. So we should expect more of that in the upcoming period.
7: Hanna Nota's most recent book is We Shall Outlast Them, Putin's Global Campaign to Defeat the West. Thanks.
22: Thank you for having me.
12: To Germany now, where Germany's Chancellor Friedrich Merz is under pressure following elections in his country over the weekend. His conservative party suffered crushing defeats in two regional votes, losing to the far right in one state and to the far left in another. Merz says he is not going anywhere. Esme Nicholson reports.
1: Last night, Friedrich Merz should have been on his way to New York to attend the United Nations General Assembly. Instead, he was at his Christian Democrat Party's headquarters in Berlin, where he broke the stunned silence as exit polls showed the CDU's worst election results since World War II.
2: Das Vertrauen in die Institutionen unseres Landes sinkt.
1: Trust in state institutions is declining, and radical parties on both the left and the right are exploiting this, Merz said. Suda David Wilp of the German Marshall Fund says while there is talk of replacing him, Merz will counter any political reckoning with characteristic intransigence.
3: Merz himself has wanted to be chancellor for so long that he is probably loath to throw in the towel. And he also knows the bar is very high to oust a chancellor in Germany.
1: Speaking to public broadcaster ARD, federal leader of the far-right Alternative for Germany, or AfD, Alice Weidel, says the more Merz digs in his heels, the more her party profits while his sinks.
6: Und dementsprechend ist Friedrich Merz der falsche Kanzler.
1: Friedrich Merz is the wrong chancellor for the CDU, and he is dragging the party down with him, she says. While the far-right AfD is the clear election winner in the northeastern state of Mecklenburg-Western Pomerania, in Berlin, the far-left party Die Linke brought home its best ever result. Its leader, Elif Erat, pledges to make Berlin affordable again. ERA made it clear that Berliners will not tolerate the AfD's racist policies.
23: In unserer Stadt hat die Liebe und die Gerechtigkeit.
1: In our city, love and justice have triumphed over hate, she said. For ERA to take office as mayor, she needs to form a government with at least two other parties. Friedrich Merz is finding that kind of consensus difficult with just one coalition partner. For NPR News, I'm Esme Nicholson in Berlin.
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5: And this is WNYC in New York, coming up on 8:30 and news headlines in just a minute. Coming up on Radiolab today, goosebumps. We can get them when we face chilly winds, sudden frights, or moments when the world seems to shift under our feet. Later on Radiolab, find out what the little bumps on our skin might be trying to tell us. Radiolab tonight at 9 on WNYC. 64 right now with some clouds. 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
25: Live from NPR News in Washington, I'm Dave Mattingly. President Trump says the 250-foot arch he wants built near Arlington National Cemetery will double as a national security asset for the U.S. military, complete with drones and sniper positions. Writing on Truth Social, the president says the military wants it for national security. The Department of Homeland Security and the FBI are investigating the wounding of a Venezuelan man in Texas by an officer with U.S. Immigration and Customs Enforcement. The man was shot in Austin after a traffic stop. It's prompting calls for an independent investigation, as NPR's Sergio Martinez Beltran reports.
27: Austin Councilmember Mike Siegel spoke to NPR from the scene of the shooting, which is just blocks from his home. He said the car of the person had at least two bullet holes in the passenger side. Photos from the scene confirmed that.
28: My hope today is that we can investigate what happened, and if an ICE officer committed a crime, that they will be fully prosecuted, and that we can hope to restore some semblance of law and order in this country.
27: It's unclear what led to the shooting. The Department of Homeland Security did not respond to NPR's request for comment. City officials said the man was in serious but stable condition. Sergio Martinez Beltran, NPR News.
25: DHS says the man entered the country illegally and his removal from the U.S. is pending. This is NPR News from Washington.
5: on WNYC in New York, 63 with clouds. It's 8:32. Good morning. I'm Michael Hill. Drivers, take note. Starting tomorrow, if a camera registers your car speeding through a work zone on an MTA bridge or in a tunnel, you'll get a ticket mailed to you at home. The cameras are at the MTA's 9 bridges and tunnels, including the Bronx Whitestone Bridge, the Queens Midtown Tunnel, and the Verrazano Bridge. They've been sending drivers warnings so far for months. If a car is recorded driving more than 10 miles an hour above the posted speed limit, its owner will get a $50 fine for the first offense, and penalties increase from there. The United Nations General Assembly kicks into high gear this week. That means leaders from around the globe will descend upon the island of Manhattan. City officials say there will be traffic, especially as we get closer to the east side. Member Abdani says factor that in and pack your patience.
8: I want to encourage everyone traveling in Manhattan to use public transportation wherever possible and to allow for extra travel time.
5: First Avenue near the United Nations is closed from 41st to 48th Streets. Several nearby cross streets will also close, and drivers should expect rolling closures elsewhere as delegations travel about the city. New Jersey State Police are asking the public for information after a highway hit-and-run seriously hurt a police officer. Police say it happened after a traffic stop around 4:30 in the morning yesterday. A Saddlebrook police officer had pulled over a car on I-80 eastbound. Police say another vehicle hit the stopped car and the officer and kept on going. Police want anyone who witnessed the crash to contact the Troop B Totowa station. Looking at your commute this morning, a lot going on here. Here we go. Delays on downtown number 6 trains and uptown B and D trains. Multiple subway delays. Check before you go. The LIRR reports delays and cancellations on its Babylon, Montauk, and Ronkonkoma lines. NJ Transit suspended Raritan Valley line service both ways between Raritan and Highbridge. Cancellations also is had this morning on its Northeast Corridor line. Check before you go. Westbound traffic delays on the BQE at Kane Street in Brooklyn because of a car crash. Take a different route and allow for more travel time. Alternate side parking is suspended for Yom Kippur. Pay the parking meters. 63 and cloudy now. Partly sunny today with a high temperature of 71, perhaps the warmest temperature of the week. Wind gusts topping 20 miles an hour. Fall begins tomorrow. Chance of late morning rain, mostly cloudy, 65 with strong winds.
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12: And I'm Michelle Martin. Good morning. CNN, MS Now, and Politico are suing the Trump administration over the president's efforts to keep them out of the White House. On Friday, Trump said he was banning them because he didn't like what they were saying about him.
9: There's something wrong with a country that can allow people to write purposely negative stories. Now, if they want to write them, that's fine. But I don't have to let them into the people's house.
12: On Saturday, reporters from all three outlets said they were prevented from entering the White House grounds and had their access passes revoked. Let's hear from NPR media correspondent David Folkenflik. David, good morning.
10: Good morning, Michelle.
12: So you got a chance to look over these legal documents. What argument are the outlets making?
10: So the case has not yet been filed, but it is being filed this morning. They're making the case on pretty fundamental constitutional grounds. They say they're basing it on First Amendment grounds that the president is trying to punish these outlets for their speech, their free speech, which is to say their coverage, and due process. That's the Fifth Amendment protection. Given that this kind of came out of nowhere by the president, clearly seems to be pretty arbitrary, and there's no chance for them to intercede and say, hey, hold on, slow this down. Let us talk this through first. And is there a formal process through which we can appeal this decision? Sure didn't happen.
12: So can you share anything else about how all this unfolded?
10: Sure. So there was a social media post a little past 3 Eastern time on Friday on President Trump's Truth Social account saying he was banning the 3 news organizations you mentioned, that's CNN, MS Now, and Politico. He said that this was unfair. He said that this was you know, that basically these organizations were biased against him and it shouldn't be allowed, and that other news organizations would happen soon. This has immediate implications. Over the weekend, each of these outlets reported that their reporters and journalists had been barred from entering the White House. I believe CNN, for example, has 40 journalists who are credentialed to be there on a permanent basis. And CNN was also scheduled today to be what's called the TV pool outlet from the White House and to follow the president, go to the United Nations General Assembly meetings in New York City. What is the TV pool? Well, basically, it's expensive and logistically complicated to cover live the president's actions, something that the networks have pooled for years. CNN is one of five outlets that does this. CBS, ABC, NBC, and Fox News are the others. The White House sends out daily guidance about who's going to be covering things from the White House, the press. They just skipped over who the pool is going to be for the TV feed, which is shared broadly, you know, with other outlets, of course, without charge, because that cost is being borne by those five major networks. And there's sort of these secondary outlets, that is Hearst TV, Real America's Voice, which is a right wing outlet, are listed as the secondary TV pool. But no primary TV pool is being listed at all. And the belief is, you know, there was a frenzy of communications among networks over the weekends. They're going to support one another. They're not going to step in if the president is barring CNN. They're saying, no, that's an attack on us all.
12: So the basic question here, David, is can the president really just decide unilaterally that he's going to bar news organizations because he doesn't like them?
10: So, you know, the short answer is we're going to find out in court on this case. But more broadly, it would seem on its face, absolutely not, that this violates constitutional protections. And there's a lot of case law in this over the years in which, you know, you don't have to admit someone. You don't have to let Dave Folkenflik come to the White House. But if you don't like his coverage, you can't then, on the basis of how he's done that, bar him from being there. That's called viewpoint discrimination. It's seen under previous rulings as a violation of the First Amendment.
12: Only 30 seconds left here, but do we have any sense of why now?
10: You know, he hasn't said. That's the most amazing thing. He hasn't pointed to anything other than say he's been upset over the last 2 years, you know, presumably leading up to his presidency and during his return to the White House. But let's be honest, there's a lot of things for him not to like, because there are a lot of things going south for him right now. Coverage of the war in Iran, very unpopular. Coverage of the elections coming up, coverage of the economy. You know, I don't think he likes what he sees on the air and reads in the paper.
12: That is NPR's David Folkenflik. David, thank you.
10: You bet.
7: Some other news now. The federal agency in charge of air traffic control wants artificial intelligence to help manage the nation's airspace.
12: Yes, the Federal Aviation Administration is preparing to launch its $875 million software overhaul as soon as today. Regulators and airlines hope the AI-enhanced tool will make flying more efficient. Critics question whether it will live up to the hype.
7: We have a human being to cover this story. NPR's Joel Rose. Good morning.
0: Hey, Steve.
7: And it is really you, not a chatbot, right?
0: As far as I know.
7: Okay, good. Is a chatbot going to manage my next flight?
0: Safe to say no. They're not going to put a chatbot in charge of your flight. Leaders at the FAA and the Department of Transportation have gotten a lot of questions about how this will work. They say it is not intended as a replacement for human controllers. It is just a tool. But it is supposed to make controllers' jobs easier by reducing congestion and conflicts in the air before they happen.
7: Okay, so how would that work?
0: So this tool is called Strategic Management of Airspace Routes and Trajectories, or SMART for short. Here is the FAA Administrator Brian Bedford talking about it at a Senate hearing earlier this year.
11: The way we manage traffic today is chaotic, and we can do better. We need to manage that at the FAA rather than rely on commercial airlines to simply schedule however they want.
0: Bedford says this SMART system will help optimize the airspace. Basically, it will look at all of the airline flights on the schedule, as well as weather, wind, other variables, and tweak those flight plans to reduce the number of conflicts. The FAA is tapping a relatively small company called Airspace Intelligence to build it. This company has built some AI-enhanced dispatch software for Alaska Airlines and other carriers, but this is going to be a bigger and a much more high-profile test.
7: What do the air traffic controllers think?
0: You know, it's hard to say exactly because current controllers are not allowed to talk to the media. The union that represents controllers told me they were not involved in the development of this system and they do not have anything to say about it. I did talk to a former air traffic controller named Dave Riley, who retired in 2020 after more than 20 years at the FAA. Let's listen to some of what he said.
13: The fears of AI killing us all in the next 10 years, I don't think this platform is going to be about that. It won't replace humans. It'll be another tool in the toolbox. But of course, when you call it AI, it gets a lot of attention.
0: Riley does not seem worried about this tool going rogue, because human air traffic controllers will still be in charge of keeping the planes safely separated. But Riley is skeptical that this is going to be the game changer that FAA leaders say. He says it might improve operations, but it's not going to solve the bigger problems in the air traffic control system, particularly the staffing shortage. The FAA is still thousands of controllers short of full staffing, and that forces many to work mandatory overtime and really grueling schedules. Hmm.
7: So when does this new software roll out?
0: We have heard it could come as soon as today. That is according to a government official and an airline industry executive who were not authorized to talk publicly about this plan. They said the rollout will start just in the Washington, D.C. area before gradually expanding to the rest of the country. The trade group that represents the big airlines seems thrilled to see the FAA finally moving to modernize the nation's airspace, which many people say is an important goal. And the trade group is bullish on what this technology can do. We are expecting more details about how this is going to look from the FAA as soon as today.
7: NPR's Joel Rose, thanks so much.
0: You're welcome.
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0: WNYC's Elizabeth Kim will cover the meeting, and she joins us now. Liz, good morning, and what do we know about this gathering?
1: Good morning, Michael. The meeting will be at 4 p.m. at Gracie Mansion. President Trump was already scheduled to be in New York for UNGA Week, but news of this meeting only came out yesterday when the mayor issued a statement that the president would be coming to Gracie, and he said that he and the mayor would be discussing issues affecting New York City and New Yorkers.
0: This will be the third time the two have met. Is that right?
1: That's correct, Michael. The two last met at the White House in February. That was when Mamdani presented the president with a plan to build 12,000 housing units at Sunnyside Yard, a rail yard in Queens. That was his sort of pitch to Trump. He even presented Trump with a mock tabloid newspaper cover that said, "Trump to city, let's build." That was also the meeting where Mamdani asked Trump to drop the deportation cases against five Columbia University pro-Palestinian activists and to release another student who had been taken into ICE custody that very morning. Trump obliged on the latter, but not on the pro-Palestinian activists. And then going back farther, there was also their first meeting last November after Mamdani won the election. That was billed as the start of their so-called bromance. Now, Trump had previously disparaged the mayor as a, quote, dangerous communist, but he was surprisingly complimentary of Mamdani. He said that he thought Mamdani would do a very good job, and they pledged to work together on the issue of affordability.
0: Yes, it's one thing to campaign. It's a completely different thing to have to govern.
1: Exactly.
0: So have they engaged in any political saber rattling since then?
1: You know, to an extent, Trump was quite critical of the mayor and governor's pied-à-terre tax. That's a tax that's applied toward luxury second homes in the city. The mayor has criticized Trump's immigration policies, especially arrests by ICE agents. He's also expressed his opposition to the war in Iran. But, you know, he's been very careful not to directly criticize Trump.
0: Liz, as we mentioned at the top, it's UN General Assembly Week. You call it UNGA. In addition to the meeting with Trump, how else is the mayor preparing?
1: Well, we know to expect protests, especially on Wednesday when Israel's Prime Minister Benjamin Netanyahu is expected to address the General Assembly. Now, that is the showdown that political observers had been focused on prior to the mayor's meeting with Trump. Mamdani has called Israel's war in Gaza a genocide, and he once pledged that he would try to arrest him. He backed away from that, because he acknowledged he had no power to carry out such an arrest. But, you know, he also seemingly invited New Yorkers to protest Netanyahu. The mayor has since said that he only meant to say New Yorkers have the right to protest, and he himself won't be participating in any demonstrations.
0: That's WNYC's Elizabeth Kim for us this morning. She covers Mayor Mamdani, and she's covering the mayor and the president meeting today at Gracie Mansion, their third meeting. Liz, thank you for this.
1: Thank you, Michael.
2: It's Morning Edition from NPR News. I'm Steve Inskeep.
3: And I'm Michelle Martin. Good morning. China's detention of a U.S. citizen could be on the agenda when President Trump hosts Chinese President Xi Jinping this week. Min Xin heads the think tank, the Institute for Strategy and Policy, Myanmar. Last month, the State Department declared him, quote, wrongfully detained. Michael Sullivan reports.
4: Sylvia Xin remembers June 3rd as a typical Wednesday morning. She was scrambling to get her daughter off to high school. Her husband, Min, was heading out the door for a quick flight from their home in Chiang Mai, Thailand, to a conference in China's nearby Yunnan province. He even texted her when he landed a few hours later, then silence.
5: I thought he got carried away in the meeting. He just lost track of time. But then when his office called the hotel to see if he had checked in and they said no, that's when we started to worry.
4: She called the embassy the next day to report him missing.
5: On June 5th, the embassy was able to confirm that he has been detained. So I didn't know what happened to him for 2 days.
4: China's foreign ministry spokesman, Lin Zhen, confirmed his detention in a statement a week later. He said Min Xin was being held on suspicion of engaging in espionage and endangering China's national security, allegations the U.S. and Min Xin's institute emphatically reject. Sylvia says the news hit her teenage daughter hard.
5: She looked up endangering national security on Google

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3: Up next, it's the Brian Lehrer Show. New York State is changing high school graduation requirements. Hear details on how high schoolers will earn diplomas as Regents exams will no longer be required after this year. Plus, a preview of the United Nations General Assembly and of Climate Week as world leaders begin to gather here in New York. Those conversations and more at 10. 65 and cloudy, partly sunny today with a high near 71, wind gusts topping 20 miles an hour.
4: You're listening to NewsHour. Star Wars creator George Lucas has spent the last 20 years planning a museum to house his vast art collection. It's finally opening in Los Angeles on Tuesday, and to celebrate, George Lucas hosted a star-studded party over the weekend with Oprah, Katy Perry, and Steven Spielberg among the VIP guests. The BBC's Regan Morris couldn't make it to the party, but she did get a sneak peek at the museum.
5: It looks like it's from a galaxy far, far away. But the Lucas Museum of Narrative Art is right here on Earth, in South Los Angeles, not too far from Hollywood. The new billion-dollar museum houses a starfighter. I'm standing here. It looks like it's from a galaxy far, far away. But the Lucas Museum of Narrative Art is right here on Earth, in South Los Angeles, not too far from Hollywood. The new billion-dollar museum houses a starfighter. I'm standing right underneath it. It's got original C-3PO and R2-D2 droids and Luke Skywalker's land speeder. Some of the most iconic Star Wars memorabilia imaginable. But this is not a Star Wars museum. The movie art takes up a fraction of the space in this collection from George Lucas, the man who brought us both Star Wars and Indiana Jones movies. The museum is dedicated to the history of visual storytelling, from cave paintings to ancient sculptures to Norman Rockwell to Banksy street art graffiti. George Lucas says it bothered him that illustrators he worked with on movies were not considered serious artists and that their work was rarely displayed in museums.
6: It's something that I felt very, very strongly about in terms of honoring illustrators. Artists, I think, who illustrate stories that are already written, and most of the stories are myths. They're not real, but the illustrations make them real. And as a result, in the beginning, especially for the few thousand years, that was the only way you could tell a story, was with pictures.
7: Hi.
8: Thank you for being here.
7: Thank you so much for doing this.
5: Tracy Bates, CEO of the Lucas Museum. I know this is not a Star Wars museum, but when I walk into this building, it does feel like I'm entering a spaceship. How do you describe the Lucas Museum?
9: There's always been a plan that the building itself would be art, it would be a sculpture, so that future generations, hopefully especially children,

0: It's the Brian Lehrer Show on WNYC. Good morning, everyone. I'm Kusha Navadar filling in for Brian today. First, we hope everyone observing Yom Kippur has a meaningful day and fast. Coming up on today's show, we'll talk about New York State's plan to eliminate the Regents exam as a requirement for a diploma. Some teachers and administrators say what will replace the tests is unclear, and people are also worried about this as lowering standards and expectations for students. Chalkbeat New York reporter Michael Elson Rooney will be my guest on this. Plus, it's Climate Week here in New York City, which every year coincides with the UN General Assembly. My guest to talk about this will be Amy Westervelt. She is an investigative journalist and hosts the podcast Drilled. We'll talk about her expectations for the week and some of her recent work that exposes how fossil fuel companies have funded climate research at top universities. And we'll wrap today's show with, I think, a fun call-in for anyone who remembers learning to drive or maybe is currently teaching a teenager or a young adult how to drive. We're talking about this because, guess what? A new study came out that found New York and New Jersey were some of the safest states for teenage drivers. Now, since I grew up in New York as a teen driver, my first thought reading the study was like, yeah, obviously. But what's the reason? We'll take your calls on this at the end of the show. But first, today is the first gridlock alert day relating to the annual gathering of world leaders at the United Nations. So beware, everyone out on the road. President Trump is in town today meeting with Mayor Mamdani at Gracie Mansion and others and speaking at the UN tomorrow. And speeches by world leaders and protests all continue this week. It's also Climate Week, which we mentioned, which we'll have more on that later in the show. But to talk about what to watch at the UN and its role at this time of realignment of the world order, we're joined by journalist Mark Leon Goldberg, who writes the Substack and hosts the podcast Global Dispatches, and also co-hosts its UN-specific podcast To Save Us From Hell. Welcome back to the show, Mark.
1: Hey, thanks for having me.
0: Totally. So I know this is a busy week for you. We appreciate you coming on. But first, can you tell us a little bit about the title of your UN podcast, To Save Us From Hell? Where did that come from?
1: Sure. So it's drawn from a quote from the second UN Secretary General, Dag Hammarskjöld, who said famously that the United Nations was not created to deliver us to heaven, but to save us from hell.
0: Mm. I also want to ask about how to refer to what's going on at the UN this week. New Yorkers know about the traffic problems on the east side, especially for what's called UNGA, which stands for the UN General Assembly. And all the speeches by heads of state that start tomorrow are called the General Debate. That's a lot of generalities, but is that all right?
1: Yeah, that's a good way to think of it. UNGA is the entire week of meetings at the United Nations, also elsewhere in New York. But the general debate is the parade of presidents and prime ministers who speak from the General Assembly dais.
0: So the general debate kicks off tomorrow with an opening speech by the UN Secretary General. Do you think he will tackle the issues like the Iran war or the disarray in the post-World War II order directly, or will the speech be more of a welcome? What's the vibe generally with these kinds of speeches?
1: So the vibe with the current Secretary General, Antonio Guterres, is very much not a generalized welcome, but a reflection of the dire state of the world as he sees it. He is like a glass half empty kind of guy when it comes to assessing the role of multilateralism in the world today and how so many world leaders are sort of removing themselves from their obligations under international law, violating international law, runaway climate change. He kind of tells it as it is. Plus, this is going to be his last speech at the United Nations. His term expires at the end of the year. So honestly, he has nothing left to lose. I would expect a very direct and frankly, very harsh assessment of the state of the world today.
0: Okay, so nothing left to lose is quite interesting. I want to touch on that for a second. How does a speech like what we might hear today tomorrow, how would that kind of compare to years past? Is it normally less of a hard, heavy hitting kind of speech?
1: You know, honestly, this Secretary General has been fairly gloomy during his speeches. Like 2 years ago, he referred to like the seven horse or the four horsemen of the apocalypse while discussing challenges like climate change and conflicts and inequality around the world. You know, warning that they're galloping very quickly towards us and we got to do something to stop it. This year, I would not expect it to be any different. He will also, I expect, as he has been for a long time, calling for safety and regulations around artificial intelligence. This has actually been something that the Secretary General Antonio Guterres has been on for quite a while, and it seems like the world is suddenly catching up to him. So I would expect Guterres to sort of add to a global growing voices of concern around AI safety, while also talking about runaway inequality, a cost of living crisis that is affecting people around the world owing to the conflicts in the Middle East, as well as runaway climate change. And one thing I love about Guterres' speech, you know, he's from Portugal. He has like a little bit of an accent. Mm-hmm. Whenever he talks about fossil fuels, he says fossil fools. I think that is deliberate.
0: That's maybe pertinent in many ways.
1: Yeah.
0: When you say that he's got nothing left to lose, what does that look like with what he would actually say at the speech? What might he be willing to say now that maybe he wouldn't be in the past?
1: So he's never been like particularly restrained in calling out like the problems in the world as he sees it.
0: Uh-huh.
1: You know, one thing that the Secretary General doesn't do, and I don't think any Secretary General would really do, is like pick on a specific country. Mm-hmm. You know, he has, you know, like over the years when asked about like Russia, called Russia's invasion of Ukraine illegal, has condemned, you know, Israel's conduct in Gaza. But at a speech like this, it's less about calling out individual countries and more about, you know, reflecting on the state of the world as it is, and sort of calling on countries around the world to use the UN as a platform, which essentially is what it is. It's a place, it's a building, it's a platform, it's a place where you can meet to come together to try to solve some of those problems.
0: And since you mentioned that this is his last year before his term ends, maybe we can talk about who might, I don't know, who'd be even willing to succeed him. Is there any discussion there?
1: Oh, there's a big discussion. That is like the big story around the UN this week, is the race to succeed Antonio Guterres. Mm-hmm. There is an active campaign ongoing. There are seven candidates right now vying for the spot. They'll take the job January 1st. There's been many public forums, and there's also been some straw polls at the Security Council. Now, the way in which a Secretary General is selected is somewhat convoluted. The Security Council recommends a candidate that the rest of the 193 member states agree on. But really, any one of the five veto-wielding members of the Security Council, China, Russia, the United Kingdom, the United States, and France, could veto a candidate. So for the last couple of months, they've been holding straw polls to test the viability of candidates. And two frontrunners have emerged in the last straw poll that was taken just last Friday. These are Rebecca Greenspan, who is a Costa Rican diplomat and head of the United Nations Conference on Trade and Development, which is like a kind of a key UN body. And her selling point is that she was able to help broker what's called the Black Sea Grain Initiative. If you'll recall, after Russia's full-scale invasion of Ukraine in 2022, food prices shot up around the world because Ukrainian grain exports were unable to reach the rest of the world, principally Africa and the Middle East. She helped negotiate between Kyiv, between Moscow, between Turkey, the export of humanitarian goods and grains out of Russia, out of the Black Sea to the rest of the world. So that's one of her big selling points, and she's the front runner.
0: Who's
1: but
0: the other
1: she's
0: one?
1: Followed closely.
0: Yeah, no, sorry.
1: And she's followed closely behind by Caroline Rodriguez Burkett, who is a gun for the United Nations representative from Guyana. She is a popular diplomat around the United Nations. She recently served on the Security Council with many of the same people who are now voting for her. And you'll notice that these are two women, and they're also two women from Latin America.
0: Yeah.
1: There has been a big push to have a first female Secretary General, and also by convention around the UN, it's Latin America and the Caribbean's turn for the job. And so you'll see the leading candidates being women from Latin America.
0: So you're saying, what I'm hearing you say, in addition to that, not just the two candidates being at the kind of the straw poll emerged front runners, there is, am I reading right, that there's kind of like a soft campaign going on this whole week as well with these folks?
1: Oh, yeah, no, the campaign is, I wouldn't call it soft.
0: It's like it's very explicit. Okay.
1: Yeah, it's very explicit. There's been, there are candidate forums, and there have been candidate forums as well leading up to this. There are side events, and these candidates and also their backers and other governments are very much trying to meet with the P5, the veto-wielding members, trying to convince them of the viability of their preferred candidates. The candidates themselves are meeting with anyone around town to try to get their name out there. So it's very much a like an open campaign, even though the process to actually select them definitely happens behind closed doors in negotiations between the five veto wielding members.
0: It is very convoluted, like you were saying, very murky.
1: Yeah.
0: Listeners,
1: it's
0: go ahead.
1: It's not dissimilar from like the Pope.
0: The Pope? That's what I was going to ask. I don't know if that was inappropriate to ask, but I was like, this sounds like the Pope.
1: Frankly, the Pope one might be a little more transparent.
0: Oh, man. Yeah, because at least they make like HBO series about it that I can watch understand it. Listeners, we want to hear from you. Will you be paying attention to the speeches at the UN this week? And what will you be listening for? Do you feel a connection to the UN given its location? Will you be protesting? Will you be avoiding the protests? Do you have UNGA plans? Call or text us at 212-433-WNYC. That's 212-433-9692. Mark, let's talk about Brazil for a second. So the first speech by a state leader goes to Brazil, then that's going to be followed by the U.S. Brazil's president, Lula da Silva, has already said he plans to tell President Trump to stay out of Brazil's election. And he's also meeting with Mayor Mamdani this morning, I understand. So I know that the order of speeches is traditional, but that sounds like it could be a pretty contentious start to the debate, doesn't it?
1: Yeah, you know, you wonder if Lula and Trump will pass each other in the hallway on the way to give their speeches. So by tradition, Brazil gives the first speech. And then by tradition, as the host country of the United Nations, the United States gives the second speech. And then after that, it's a bit of a free-for-all. Mm-hmm. But, you know, this does, you know, kind of speak to what happens at UNGA. You have 120 or so presidents and prime ministers all in the same building at around the same time. You can have sometimes uncomfortable encounters. On the same time, you can also have serendipitous encounters in which two world leaders meet, have bilateral negotiations and bilateral meetings on issues of common concern, and, you know, come up with solutions to the problem. This is like, you know, a Super Bowl of diplomacy is really what happens at the United Nations. You have, in addition to the speeches, you have, side meetings, all these bilateral meetings. And it really is a place, despite the cynicism that people often view the UN with, as an opportunity for, you know, congregating around solutions to some of our common global problems. Mm-hmm. You know, for example, there's a meeting on pandemic preparedness at the end of this week that hopes to make some progress towards a agreement on, you know, what do we do when the next pandemic hits? How do we share vaccine information? How do we share samples? How do we make sure that we're, like, you know, have our travel bans or no travel bans? It's just a way of coming together around issues that really are of common concern, even though so often it looks like our world is so incredibly divided.
0: I think that's such an interesting angle to chat about with you specifically, since you cover this and have covered it for so long. At the end of these UNGA weeks, do you find yourself walking away more cynical or less cynical?
1: You know, I am just by nature not a cynic, okay. So I might be the last person to ask. I do emerge hopeful at the end of these things, because despite it all, you know, the United Nations exists as a place and as a platform for talking about problems, you know, as opposed to fighting about problems, even though the rhetoric can sometimes be sharp. When, you know, you think about it from like a big picture point of view, the UN is a place where every country in the world has a seat at the table, and every country in the world can come together around sometimes very like discrete problems. And these problems can get like very, very, in the weeds. For example, you know, if a country in the Caribbean is decimated by a hurricane, ought they be able to pause their interest on their loans that they've received from the World Bank or from international lenders so that they can focus on rebuilding their countries? It's sort of almost like discrete challenges like that that get tackled and discussed and solved at the United Nations. And, you know, it's also where bigger ticket items get discussed and solved. It's where nuclear nonproliferation treaty exists, and it's a fairly successful treaty. There hasn't been, you know, a nuclear war since World War II. There hasn't been a world war since World War II. And in the two generations preceding the advent of the United Nations, there were world wars. So I like to think of it as just a place where countries can come together to solve their global challenges, you know, their common challenges, even though in this world today, we do see a proliferation of conflict that in better geopolitical circumstances, the United Nations might be able to put a lid on.
0: I take that point. And in fact, it reminds me of last year. I went to Switzerland and I saw the UN's headquarters there for the first time. And sitting in the auditorium where everybody gathers, they have a beautiful, I guess you would call it like tapestry or 3D model on the ceiling, which is just a topographic map. And on one side, it is one color, but then on the other side, it's another color. And they said that the reason for that, if I remember correctly, is that it shows how things can look different based on if you're talking to the audience or if you're watching the speaker. And it was just to your point, all about how it's about a place to come together and see different sides. And listening to the tour guide, I got emotional listening to that. It's a very powerful moment, I think, when you see so many people coming together. So that's my personal story for the segment. Thanks for listening to it. Listeners, we want to hear from you too. Will you be paying attention to the speeches at the UN this week? And what will you be listening for? Give us a call or send us a text. We're at 212-433-WNYC. That's 212-433-9692. Mark, we got our first caller. Let's bring him down. This is Julie in Hastings, New York. Hey, Julie, welcome to the show.
2: Oh, thank you so much. My comment has to do with Secretary General Guterres, who is a socialist. When he was president of Portugal, he was a socialist. The president of Spain is a socialist. My point is, obviously, socialism must not be very scary, because we don't think the Secretary General of the United Nations is very scary. Oh, and by the way, he's a lifelong practicing Catholic. So how scary is socialism?
0: Julie, thank you so much for that call. Yeah. Mark, I'll give you a chance to respond to that. Go ahead.
1: Not only is he a socialist, but he once led the International Socialist Alliance that brought together all the socialist parties from every country around the world. And when he was auditioning for the job of Secretary General 10 years ago, he sort of cited that as an example where he brought together like the PLO, which is a Palestinian, you know, socialist political party, with the, you know, Israel's Meretz party, which is a socialist party, like together under the same roof as an opportunity to, you know, as like an example of how he can like convene people of different perspectives, of different nationalities, though they share that same socialist perspective. But he is also very much a devout Christian, and he like kind of is the, you know, like embraces like Christian and Catholic liberation theology as well, and speaks about it very openly. He is like very much like a practicing Catholic, and, you know, rails against inequality often and couches it often in religious terms.
0: And Julie, we really appreciate your call and that perspective. Before we go to break, Mark, I wanted to ask about some key leaders who will be attending. Perhaps Israeli Prime Minister Netanyahu and Iranian President Pezeshkian are the most notable. And at one point, Mayor Mamdani threatened to arrest Netanyahu before concluding that he didn't have the authority. And the U.S.-Iran war is now 6 months old and ongoing. And you mentioned this kind of like the Super Bowl for world leaders coming together. Is this unusual for UNGA?
1: So, no. Both the Israeli prime minister and the Iranian president are regulars at UNGA. You know, there are some governments, some countries who sometimes go, sometimes don't. But Israel and Iran are always at UNGA, no matter really who the leader is. You know, it is, of course, notable, though, that the United States is in an act of war with Iran, and Iran is delivering a speech, you know, on U.S. soil. And I would expect that speech to be a recitation of Iran's grievances about the war that has been brought to them. But they will have an active global audience for that, which is, I think, important. This is what UNGA is for, countries to speak to the rest of the world about what's going on in their part of the world. Netanyahu also is an UNGA regular. He, you know, will very often give combative, really fiery speeches, often decry what he perceives as the UN bias against Israel, but also sometimes directly interject himself into American political debates. And seeing as we're ahead of the midterm elections, I would not be surprised if he didn't do that.
0: What about Palestinians? Would they fall under their observer member status? How will that play into the proceedings this week?
1: So this is complicated. So the state of Palestine has the same status at the United Nations as the Vatican, the Holy See, non-member states observers. Now, historically, Abbas has also been an UNGA regular, comes and gives his speech every single year. But for the last 2 years, the Trump administration has denied a visa to the Palestinians to visit the United States to speak at the General Assembly. So they've had to deliver their speech via Zoom. Now, this is probably in violation of the headquarters agreement that the United States has with the United Nations, a treaty that, you know, the U.S. Senate ratified. It's American law, in which, you know, world leaders who want to speak at the UN are allowed to do so. But they seemingly have found a loophole when it comes to the Palestinians and have blocked Abbas from speaking.
0: And so the same thing is going to happen this year where
1: visa this year they've announced it.
0: Yeah, go ahead.
1: Yeah, the visa was withheld and Abbas will speak via video conference.
0: We're going to go to break. Before we do, here's a text that I'd like to read. As a New Yorker and a former NGO worker who did a lot inside the UN building, it's easy for folks to write off the UN as this small thing on the East River. But once you know how to spot the blue ID tags and understand the ecosystem around the UN, it's got to be tens of thousands of people involved with the campus, even outside of the circus of High Level Week. This place sounds like it's intrinsic to the fabric of New York, and it is. All right, we're going to take a short break, and then we'll continue this preview of the UN General Assembly with Mark Leon Goldberg, who covers the UN at Global Dispatches. Stay with us just after this.
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0: It's the Brian Lehrer Show on WNYC. I'm Kusha Navadar filling in for Brian, and I'm speaking with journalist Mark Leon Goldberg, who writes the Substack and hosts the podcast Global Dispatches and co-hosts its UN-specific podcast To Save Us From Hell. Mark, I'm so happy that before the break you mentioned that idea of being an optimist, because I think that might have inspired a caller to call in with their own experience. I'd love to go to James in Highland Park, New Jersey. Hey, James, welcome to the show.
1: How are you?
0: Good, thanks. Go ahead.
1: Yeah, I just wanted to say I worked in the East 50s in the 1980s, and the comment about heaven and hell really struck me because I just remember the sense of optimism that I felt being in the neighborhood during the week of General Assembly. And we had several consulates on our block, and there were always people walking the street in native garb, and it was just an amazing time. And it was really, I think of it as still early post-war era. So this, you know, look, this optimism that I felt, I associate with the fall in New York and all this cool stuff. So I'm looking for a little shot of that optimism during this week.
0: I appreciate that. Do you, James, do you still follow what happens at, or do you follow what happens at UNGO? Will you be following this week?
1: Absolutely, yes. I'm kind of a political junkie, and I definitely will tune in and hear what I can hear.
0: Thanks so much for calling. We appreciate that story. I imagine that it must have felt very special to see so many folks from around the world gather in the East 50s back when you were working there. So, Mark, for someone like James, who's, I think I heard him say, is looking for that shot of optimism. I don't know if I'm going to ask you to give us all that shot of optimism, but for you specifically, what are you hoping for, or what are you optimistic about with this next week?
2: So it's less about the, you know, opportunities to, say, solve the Iran conflict. Like, that's not going to happen at UNGA. That is something that only the United States and Iran and Israel and the key players in the region can do. But it's more about these other suite of global problems that demand global solutions that people are coming around and discussing and trying to nudge the world towards a better direction. For example, there's a big meeting on how to support small island states in the context of sea level rise that's happening. How do you, you know, help guard them against the potential existential threat that sea level rise poses to their country? How do you support people who live there to move somewhere else? These are kind of like technical questions, but the UN is providing like a platform for governments and the NGO community and civil society to come together to talk about some of these solutions as well. And really, that's like the big takeaway from UNGA every year, is that, you know, most countries, most governments come here to try to work together to solve some problem between and amongst themselves. Sure, some governments come to grandstand, but most don't. Most are here to roll up their sleeves and get some, you know, hard diplomatic work done that just nudges ever so gently the world into a better direction.
0: I think that's a really important perspective of the reason that these leaders are coming here. I hear you saying they're coming here to roll up their sleeves and work together amongst themselves. And that makes me wonder what the goal of the speeches are then, because that does feel like grandstanding. Who do the leaders see as their audience for these speeches?
2: You know, it really depends on the leader themselves. Look, you have over 120 presidents and prime ministers are coming to speak. Some of these folks are duly elected Democrats from liberal democracies. Some are kings, some are autocrats, some are dictators, you know, some are wannabe dictators. And they all have their own distinct agendas in coming to UNGA and what they want to put in their speech. Some primarily have a domestic audience in mind. Some are trying to speak directly at everyone else in the room. You know, the most interesting speeches I've found over the years are speeches from like smaller countries that don't really get much global attention. And they suddenly have this platform to draw the world's attention to issues of their concern. I always look out for a speech from the Prime Minister of Barbados, Mia Mottley, who is one of like a really powerful voice on climate issues and development issues as well, and articulates, I think, very well the concerns of small island states that are caught up not just in the challenge of climate change, but also are feeling very directly the downstream consequences of this cost of living crisis that everyone in the world is currently experiencing owing to the conflicts in the Middle East. You know, we talk about it here in the United States with diesel over $6, mm-hmm. but in places in sub-Saharan Africa, that's not just like an energy crisis, that's a food crisis that they are enduring because of a sudden surge in energy costs. So it's messages like that that I tend to listen for in these kinds of speeches. What are the governments of sub-Saharan Africa, small island states, saying that otherwise I wouldn't know because they are not often on the international radar?
0: Mm, yeah, it's very interesting. So it was Barbados that you said was one speech that you'd be listening for specifically. Is that right?
2: Yes. Yeah.
0: Let's go to Craig from Morganville. Hi, Craig. Welcome to the show.
3: Hey, guys. How you doing?
0: Good.
3: As much as it is very altruistic to have this wonderful United Nations, some people listen sometimes, but usually the big players, U.S., China, Russia, some of the Western U.S. EU nations, other smaller B-list nations, most of them, they say things or listen, but nothing really happens. They can't move the needle, the big guns. As much as we want to be altruistic, I hope it is. I hope people really listen. But if it wasn't for so many people being employed there that makes the New York economy hum, I don't know if they really make an impact overall in the world. I wish it would. Mm. But and most of these nations really are not ingenuous in what they say and what they actually do, and it's a shame. I wish the big players still don't trust each other.
0: Craig,
3: they all have agendas, and it's a shame.
0: Yeah, Craig, I think that's such an important aspect to bring up. It sounds like you're trying to take like a very practical, pragmatic view at the efficacy, given that there are some big players. Mark, I guess I'd turn it to you. Mm-hmm. Craig is probably not alone in thinking that, yeah, it's kind of the same song and dance every year. There are these big players that don't seem to be taking it seriously. Some big leaders aren't showing up, is my understanding. What do you say to folks like that? How much veracity is there to that feeling?
2: So, you know, when I talk to audiences about the United Nations, I like to distinguish between what I call the two United Nations. There's the UN that talks, and then there's the UN that acts. Mm. And, you know, people sort of decry the inefficacy of the United Nations. They're often thinking of the UN that talks, not the UN that acts. You know, around the world, the United Nations is the core entity that coordinates and delivers aid around the world to people who have suffered natural or man-made disasters. The UN has gotten incredibly efficient and has like the logistical chops to get food, shelter, medicines anywhere in the world in a very short period of time after a disaster. It is like the world's kind of fire and ambulance service. Now, there's a degree of altruism to that, and I do sort of take the caller's point. You know, I personally think you should, you know, support people in crisis because it's the right thing to do, but it's also the smart thing to do. You know, people left unattended, festering on their own, you know, nothing good comes from that. That's where instability is sowed. That's when, you know, small crises turn into big crises. So you have entities like the World Food Program, UNICEF, that are on the ground delivering aid, the UN Refugee Agency, in places where people need it the most. And so that part of the UN is arguably the most important thing that the UN does in the world today is through its humanitarian agencies. But then there's also kind of the UN that talks, the Security Council, the General Assembly, all the various meetings that we're seeing this week. And while I do agree, particularly at the Security Council, that action is often stymied when the big powers disagree, and they do disagree on a lot of the big issues of the day, there are also a number of issues in which there aren't major disagreements. Look, for example, at Haiti. Mm-hmm. Despite like the challenges and geopolitical tensions between China and the United States and Russia, the UN Security Council did back like a intervention force for Haiti that's just getting off the ground right now. The Security Council also routinely approves peacekeeping missions in places like South Sudan or the Central African Republic, you know, not on the radar of the big powers, but places where absent UN presence, things would be worse than they otherwise would be.
0: So I hear you say that there's two parts to the UN, not to be reductive, but there's the UN that talks and the UN that acts. I want to go to the UN that acts piece right here, because I think that is super valuable to look at the trend. I mean, there's another text that came in just said, listening to these callers and the guest really solidifies my point. The UN seemed like a relic from a different era. It's in decline. The speeches are performative now and efforts feel ineffectual, certainly as someone like me in their 40s. Mark, listening to what you were just talking about with how effective and actually much more efficient it's become, it sounds like you disagree with that texter. Is that fair?
2: So I don't actually terribly disagree with that texter.
0: Okay.
2: But you have to distinguish between things like the United Nations' ability to deploy humanitarian aid very quickly and efficiently around the world. And on the other hand, like the UN that talks out of thing, the UN's inability to prevent the Iran war from breaking out, to stop the destruction of Gaza, to stop Russia's full-scale invasion of Ukraine. Each of these things were fundamental violations of the international legal order upon which the United Nations is built, and has chipped away, I think, at the aura of the United Nations, to the point where today the UN is arguably in its greatest moment of crisis in its 81-year history. These geopolitical tensions that are driving conflicts around the world are also pulling the United Nations apart as well. The UN is simply a reflection of the broader geopolitical environment in which we all exist.
0: Mm. So even though there are ways in which it is vital and it needs to exist for many reasons, it is at its greatest moment of crisis. And that vibe that a lot of people are feeling about its decline, there is truth to it.
2: There is truth to it. And there's evidence to support that thesis. Mm. You know, just over the last few years, the systematic violations of international law, of the UN Charter, of the idea that you can't just start wars of aggression for no reason, that you can try to invade another country and capture its territory, that civilians are fair game in a conflict. All these things just undermined the foundations upon which the United Nations is built. And on top of this, all these sort of geopolitical forces that are pulling the United Nations apart, the UN also is facing a dire fiscal crisis. Mm. The United States is the largest funder of the UN, followed very closely behind by China. But the Trump administration has been withholding significant portions of its funding to the United Nations, to the point where it was unclear until recently whether UNGA would even be able to take place, whether or not the UN would be able to make payroll, because it's facing just a simple sort of mathematical liquidity crisis. It just doesn't have the money it needs to sustain itself.
0: Does that fiscal crisis impact what we'll be hearing or the proceedings for the next week?
2: So probably not for the next week, but I'll give you an example. I was at the UN just a few weeks ago, and a meeting was running late, and they just had to you know, they had to continue the meeting after 6 o'clock because they couldn't in English, because they couldn't pay the translators because they had to go because they can't afford overtime.
0: Yeah.
2: And so it's like sort of things like that that are impacting the UN's kind of day-to-day work. But I think for UNGA, they did receive actually a tranche, a small portion of what the U.S. owes will get them able to meet payroll through the next few weeks. But the U.S. right now is about $3 billion in arrears to the United Nations. It's a victim of overall budget cuts by the Trump administration's to its foreign affairs budgets.
0: Mm. Let's go to Aaron from Brooklyn. Hi, Aaron. Welcome to the show.
4: Thank you so much, Mark. I'm a longtime fan of your podcast and Substack. Thank you so much. I was wondering if there are items that you think, concrete items that you think will come out of this week, those sort of action items, and also conversely, maybe there are items that are supported by a plurality or even majority of the countries that just won't see the light of day for one reason or the other.
0: Mark, go ahead.
2: Yeah, so in terms of concrete action items, there are gatherings that aren't necessarily taking place in the UN building, but are among certain governments. So, for example, Mark Carney, Prime Minister of Canada, along with the head of the European Union, the governments of Brazil and Kenya, announced at UNGA this new sort of middle powers alliance to defend multilateralism and the UN Charter. This is part of, I think, Mark Carney's broader agenda to try to, you know, use sort of the moral authority and the weight, frankly, that middle powers have to band together to not get caught between the United States on the one hand and China on the other, and also defend some fundamental principles of international law in the process. There are also a number of, you know, side events. I mentioned earlier a big meeting on pandemic prevention, preparedness, and response that's taking place on Friday. At that, there is intended to be some political momentum around mechanisms around sharing pathogens and pathogen information. So if a pathogen is discovered in a place like, say, Congo, Congo doesn't necessarily have the ability to turn that like genetic information into a vaccine. They'll have to send it to the West. But if Congo does send that information to the West, will Congo therefore get some access to the vaccines that are created based on sharing that information? So it's kind of technical and in the weeds, but the idea is to build towards like some agreement on sharing of pathogens like that. So there are certainly some concrete outcomes to expect from UNGA. There's also, you know, there's this thing around the UN, you know, people kind of roll their eyes when I explain it, but, you know, a lot of times at the UN, meetings are intended to build momentum for the next meeting. Yeah, and the idea is that you're not going to get 100% of everything done in this one meeting, but we're going to sort of keep moving the needle, move the ball forward to get to the next meeting where we can continue to move the ball forward, and so on and so on. So a lot of that happens at the UN this week as well.
0: Aaron, we really appreciate the question, trying to unearth those specific concrete things that we might hear about and might not. Mark, last question for you, because I think this point about the U.S. being in arrears with the debt that it owes is super important. So just in general, to what extent do you think the UN can function without U.S. support?
2: To a limited extent. You know, the United States is the largest funder of the U.S., of the UN's regular budget. It funds about 22% of 20 to 22% of the UN's regular budget. The rest of the world covers the rest of the tab, but that's a significant portion, a lot of which is being withheld. The UN has responded to this by slashing costs around the board. A lot of the humanitarian agencies have had to cut staff, cut what they can deliver. The UN is transitioning

0: so much that goes into each of these angas, and I think it helps to kind of understand the context of it. And we'll have to leave it there with journalist Mark Leon Goldberg, author of the Substack and host of the podcast Global Dispatches, and co-host of its UN-specific podcast, To Save Us From Hell. Mark, thank you and good luck this week.
1: All right, thank you.
0: Coming up next, what will replace the Regents exams now that the state is moving toward eliminating them as a graduation requirement? Stay with us.
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0: Coming up on today's Please Advise, kids are back in school. So how's it going? Psychologist Cheryl Gonzalez-Ziegler takes your calls and questions and offers advice about many of the unique challenges that young students are facing today. That's today at 1 p.m. on WNYC. It's the Brian Lehrer Show on WNYC. I'm Kusha Navidar filling in for Brian today. We're turning now to a conversation about the New York State Regents exam, which is a high school graduation requirement for most public school students in the state. The state plans to phase out the exams entirely by the time that the class of 2028, who are juniors in high school right now, finish high school. But according to teachers, there are still a bunch of questions to be answered, like what will the transition look like? What's going to replace the exams? And how should they be teaching differently to adhere to what the new requirements will be? The Board of Regents held a vote last Monday that gives the Education Department the green light to start drafting and implementing new curricula regulations. But as the school year kicks into full gear, educators are still pretty unclear about what standards their students will have to meet in order to graduate. So my guest today is Michael Elson Rooney, a reporter at Chalkbeat, New York, who's been covering the state's transition away from Regents exams. And Michael, thanks so much for joining us.
6: Thanks for having me.
0: So listeners, we're inviting you into this conversation. Are you a teacher with strong opinions about the end of Regents exams? Do you think they should go away, but aren't really sure what should take its place? Or maybe you do have an idea for what a new system should look like. Give us a call at 212-433-9692. That's 212-433-WNYC. We're also looking to hear from parents and students about what you think about the state getting rid of the exams. For 9th graders, 10th graders, 11th graders, what are your teachers telling you about the new graduation requirements? What are they going to look like? Give us a call. We'd love to hear from you. 212-433-9692. You can text us, you can call us. Okay, so I'm hoping that you can give us, Michael, a little bit of context for this latest move. Like, what gives? Why did the state decide to get rid of the Regents?
6: Yeah, so this has been a process that's unfolded over several years now. And, you know, state officials said years ago that they don't believe that the Regents exams are really a fair or an accurate measure of whether students are really ready to graduate into the world. You know, I think there's a hope with these end of high school

0: school exams that they're gonna kind of create the incentives for students to achieve more, that they're gonna confer kind of an additional value on the high school diploma if employers and colleges know this is something that was really rigorous. But I think the reality is that the research has not really found that those exams work in the way that they're intended to, and often they can end up being a barrier for vulnerable students who, for different reasons, are just not equipped to pass those kinds of exams, but maybe should have other ways of graduating. So I think that's the real concern. Obviously, the question is, how do you create a system that replaces that? And that's a really complicated question.
1: Oh, I'm hoping you can dive into it with me right now, because that's what I'm wondering. Like, what's the shift in educational approach that they are going for to better get folks ready to go out into the world?
0: Yeah, so I'll give you the basics. So what they tried to come up with first is what they call a portrait of a graduate, and that is like, what are the qualities that we want New York students to leave high school and go out into the world with? And so, they came up with six different qualities, and it's, critical thinking and innovating, and let me see if I can find the other ones. Being academically prepared, being a global citizen, and an effective communicator. So the problem is, those are really broad qualities, and how do you assess those? And so, the state has really not delved into the specifics of what that's going to look like. And that's created a fair amount of anxiety, I think, for schools, for some families, for administrators. But it seems like districts are really going to have a fair amount of latitude to kind of come up with systems that work. And, we can talk about some of what those alternative systems might look like.
1: So there's what you said before is that there's this shift to competency-based model. Is that what you're talking about with the portrait of a graduate, that they are a critical thinker, that they innovate, academically prepared, good at communicating? Is that what competency-based means?
0: So yeah, this is a buzzword, a minefield of buzzwords here, but I'll try my best to sort these out. So
1: Thanks.
0: the general approach, the general meaning of competency-based education is that you're not being kind of measured at a specific point in time. It's more of a fluid process. Like currently, graduation requirements require a certain amount of time and a certain course. And there's going to be more flexibility around like how you spend that time. And instead of kind of answering specific questions on a test, like there are other ways to show that you've mastered the content that the course is trying to teach. Portrait of a graduate is kind of the end goal, like what we want students to go out into the world with. Competency is kind of the way that you assess that, if
1: I
0: that makes
1: see.
0: sense.
1: So yeah, the goal is this portrait of a graduate, and the means are this competency-based testing, which isn't your what I'm hearing you say is it's not at a specific point in time that they're plucking one moment of data. It's over a broader temporal range. Is that right?
0: Yes, yeah, that's the basic.
1: So what are they going to evaluate if not test scores in a competency-based model?
0: Right. So you have a few different options. I think one of the most interesting and kind of well-developed ones is that we actually have this group of schools in New York City called the Performance Standards Consortium. It's more than 30 schools, and for decades they've gotten a waiver from the Regents exams, except for the English exam. And they basically have their students prepare for these big capstone portfolio assessments. So there's one in each subject. It happens at the end of high school. For English, it's an analytical essay. For science, there's an experiment that students design and administer, and there's like a written portion of what they present and an oral portion. And so it's just really like when you change that assessment, it can really trickle backwards and really change how the entire high school experience looks. So that is one model, and they have this rubric that they share across the consortium. So all these assessments are graded in the same way. And, there's some evidence that students from those schools are actually graduating at a higher rate and persisting in college more than comparable students in other public schools. So that, you know, there are rigorous ways to do this, but it requires really a lot of preparation, a lot of work, a lot of teacher training and buy-in. And that's hard to create, and I'll just say some other kind of possible models to think about are like for more vocational courses. Mm-hmm. Those courses can sometimes end in like a certification or a credential where you're showing that you've mastered, you know, whatever it is, the kind of software engineering or electrical work, rather than like a written test. That could be part of it. There's also other systems like International Baccalaureate, which is, an international system that has its own versions of pretty rigorous assessments, and some schools are already using those. So, you know, there's a range.
1: It sounds like there's a lot of different options to prove competency. Not one specific has been done yet, but there are, even in New York City, schools that currently might not actually be required to take the regents that kind of operate under these, some version of what competency-based modeling student achievement looks like. I'd love to get some callers and texts in now. Here's one text. This is from a high school art teacher and former New York City Public Schools student here. The regents are outdated. I also think it's crazy that my evaluation as a teacher depends on regent scores of subjects I don't even teach. I'm not sure what we would do next, but happy we are finally moving away from this system. Also, I'd like to get Lisa down here. Lisa, I'm trying to find where you are calling from. Staten Island. Thanks. Lisa from Staten Island. Welcome to the show.
2: Oh, thanks so much. I'm a pretty newly retired high school teacher from Staten Island. I taught in an IB program, but I also have taught everything, you know, kids that struggled academically. I also have two children with academic learning disabilities and then a third child in the IB program. All went through my school. And I just felt like, I can't speak to other subjects, but I do feel like that competency component that you just discussed is really important, that you have to prove something, you know, about your competence in that subject. And English, I thought, was the regents for the struggling kids was perfect. They built up to it. They learned how to build those paragraphs and put their thoughts together and express their writing in a way that, and they were motivated by having that performance in June or January. And I was a chorus teacher for 9 years, and it was very similar. It was like their show. They were on stage. We talked about it like almost like a performance, you know? Mm-hmm. And I think it was super motivational for the kids that were academically challenged, and it didn't hurt my IB student. She got 100 on the Regents, you know what I mean? And she was proud of herself, and it was 3 hours out of her life. She didn't care. And I think the IB and advanced teachers know, we would just review for Regents for like a week, maybe a few days, because they knew how to do it. They could kill it. But to take it away, you know, and I'm not saying they're going to propose taking it completely away, but there should be something there.
1: Lisa, thanks so much for that call. So listeners, we've heard two other listeners on the side of getting rid of the regents or that it's being outdated. Let's get somebody else on the opposite side. We've got Diane also from Staten Island. Hi, Diane. Welcome to the show.
3: Hello. Good morning. Thank you so much for having me on. I've been teaching for 24 years. I'm a high school teacher on Staten Island as well, and as Lisa, and I've also taught in the IB program. I see the value of having assessments, but I also see the value of having alternative assessments for students who cannot grapple with these, these high-stakes exams. There must be, for lack of a better term, proper gatekeeping, you know, where standards are not lowered to the point that it's simply turnkeying or shuffling along, because I find that both teachers and students need to be held to a certain standard in order to perform. There's so many facets or aspects to this that we need to keep in mind, including AI. This is a big problem. If we go to project-based learning only, there must be rigorous standards and, applications where students can't just get away with having AI do the work for them, right? And I'm teaching AP African American Studies, which has an oral defense aspect to it, where students actually have to stand up and present their theme, their topic, their thesis, and their sources. And I find this to be a very appropriate way to assess students beyond just a written exam.
1: So it sounds like, Diane, am I hearing you right, that you're concerned that if we got rid of the regions, then what would go in its place to help with like literacy and abilities that might be taken over by other things like AI, just to kind of put a pin on that? Is that correct? Hey, Diane, are you there? Oh, I think we might have lost Diane. Oh, Diane, hi, are you there?
3: I'm still here. Yes, I said absolutely. I agree with you.
1: Got it. Oh, thanks. Just want to make sure that I caught that. Thanks so much, Diane, for that perspective. Folks, we're at the top of the hour. This is WNYC FM, HD, and AM New York, WNJT Trenton, WNJP Sussex, WNJY NetCong, and WNJO Toms River. This is New York and New Jersey Public Radio. Listeners, we're talking about New York State getting rid of the Regents exam. My guest today is Michael Elson Rooney, a reporter at Chalkbeat New York, who's been covering the state's transition away from Regents exams. We're taking your calls right now to see what you think about that. It's not happening immediately. They're hoping to have it done for the class graduating in 2028. But if you want to give us a call or send us a text at 212-433-9692, we're taking them right now. Let's get Terry in Rockaway Park down on the line. Hey, Terry, welcome to the show.
4: Hi, thanks. I retired 2 years ago as a living environment teacher, and I really hated the Regents because they focused on so many questions on specific areas, and I think that what would be more appropriate for at least living environment is getting kids to think about all the new things that are out there and the relevant things, and project-based, portfolio-based, something to that effect. Maybe do a couple a year and not just one big capstone project at the end, but, you know, something where the kids find something that they're interested in and work on that. I think it would make it much more relevant, much more interesting. It would have made it much more interesting for me as a teacher, not just to have to teach to a test.
1: Terry, thank you so much. So I'm going to bring it back to you, Michael, because we heard from three teachers there. We heard from Lisa, Diane, Terry, all different takes, but all generally saying, hey, there's opportunity here. Did anything resonate with you while you were listening to that batch of callers?
0: Yeah, I think it really strikes at the kind of core tension of this whole conversation, which is, as a school system, we are responsible for ensuring that kids are going out into the world having kind of mastered some basic definition of what we want them to do. And so, you know, I think like the ELA Regents is a pretty clear example of that. Like, to be citizens, to work in almost every field, to go to college, you need to be able to write and read to a certain degree. And so I think, you know, that's a kind of defensible type of assessment. But then, you know, as soon as you kind of create a specific assessment, like the science teacher was saying, what is on that assessment really then defines what's taught in the course, how the school is structured, how the curriculum is structured. And so, you know, for science, do we want kids to have mastery of a certain amount of kind of facts through multiple choice exams, or do we want them to like really have a chance to learn and experiment and, you know, create their own hypotheses? And the answer to that kind of can hinge a lot on what type of assessment you put at the end.
1: Something that came up for me listening to these callers, these teachers, was, well, what role do teachers have in these higher level conversations of figuring out whether to get rid of them and what comes next? I just heard you chuckle. Like, what comes up for you there?
0: Yeah, I think, you know, I mean, there was this whole Blue Ribbon Commission that the state put together that had, you know, a number of people, including teachers, who weighed in. But, you know, it is hard, and you have people who have genuinely different perspectives on this and teach different subjects. And so I think one of the big unanswered questions is, like, where in the system are these decisions going to be made about what assessments are being used? Is it, it seems clear that school districts are going to have some discretion, but New York City has, you know, almost a million students. And so our we have 32 sub-districts. Are those sub-districts going to have some role? Is it going to be up to individual schools to decide what type of assessment to use? Are teachers within schools going to have some discretion over that? And I think that's where a lot of the unanswered questions are and what's making people anxious about this.
1: Let's go to Gretchen in Manhattan, who has a question that I think a lot of folks are probably thinking right now. Gretchen, go ahead.
5: Hi, thanks. I live in Upper Manhattan, and I'm a New York City public school parent. My son attends a consortium school as a 10th grader. He just started 10th grade. So his kind of path to graduation is clear, and we understand the value of the projects that they'll be doing. I think the school is actually really terrific. But I'm concerned about the timing of this change and the impact it's going to have on other children in the city and the state, because it seems like we're getting rid of the Regents maybe with nothing to replace them at this moment in time. And this is the same group of kids that were exposed to so much virtual learning, right, during the pandemic. And I worry that the timing makes me concerned that this cohort of students isn't going to get the kind of support that they need to graduate high school with strong skills going forward.
1: Gretchen, I'm wondering for you, are you worried about the standards that we might be lowering? I think that was part of your thought, too, if I'm reading your bio, right?
5: I mean, a little bit. I'm worried about the amount of support that they're going to get. You know, part of the reason that we chose a consortium school is because I've seen how much the Regents affected curriculum and the ways that students were taught, right? And teaching towards success in the Regents. Now we'll have a cohort of students with a cohort of teachers that were, you know, the teachers were taught to teach for the Regents. They've been rewarded for teaching to the Regents. That's been their job. We haven't substituted something else. What will motivate and structure them? How will they be prepared as teachers to give these students the same level of support to make sure that they graduate from our public schools with the same amount of education, that my kid's getting, right?
1: Gretchen, appreciate that call so much.
5: Because that's what I want for every New York City public school student.
1: Yeah. Sorry to cut you off there. I very valuable insight there. Michael, I'm going to turn it back to you. It sounds like, especially with this timing of the pandemic that I heard Gretchen be so concerned about, it sounds like what you would say is this big question mark. We don't know what the support is going to look like because the standards aren't necessarily set in stone yet. Is that fair?
0: Yeah, no, I think she raises some really important points. And, you know, with the consortium, I spent some time reporting on those schools. And the thing I heard over and over again is that changing your assessment system means changing the entire structure of your school. And that requires a lot of time, planning, buy-in from your staff. And so, you know, it's really unclear how that's going to work in other schools. And I'll just, to the pandemic point, it's an interesting point because during the pandemic, we were kind of forced to waive Regents exams. And, you know, kids could get exempt from those exams if they passed a course. And you did see graduation rates go up, particularly among some of the most vulnerable students and English language learners. But those graduation rates have started to go right back down as some of those exemptions were phased out. So it's an interesting kind of case study.
1: Well, something that comes up for me, I mean, I taught Gretchen just for, you know, you might be interested. I used to teach 10th grade, which I believe your children or your son at least is in right now. And I know that for me, I had to teach to a test because 10th grade math, you had to take a test and you had to pass it in order to pass your high school. Changing that is such a gnarly endeavor, but it might also be important. So, Michael, I guess a question I want to bring up is, as a former teacher, what would be a better version of approaching this? Is this just par for the course of what it takes to change something so deeply systemic and there's going to be hiccups along the way? Or are you thinking that policymakers should be approaching this differently than they have been so far?
0: I mean, I think it's clearly a very tricky balance. I think the state is trying to not be too prescriptive, because I think part of the point of this all is to move away from a prescriptive system, and not every district's going to have the same ability to do different types of things. And so, and there's no money really attached to this. So it's not like the state's paying for every kid to go out and like get an internship or whatever. So I think they are trying to give the flexibility they think districts are going to need. But I think at a certain point, like, districts are waiting for some more clear guidance from the state before they can start this work. And this work takes time. And, you know, the Regents ending as a graduation requirement is on track to happen next year. And so there's going to be, you know, a couple classes of kids before the new requirements fully phase in, where it's going to be really, I think, unclear what it looks like. And I think there's, you know, reason to be concerned about how that's going to play out.
1: Let's end with this question then. So if some of these big decisions about what the new system is going to look like ends up falling on individual schools, can schools still give kids the Regents until they figured out something new to replace it? Or is it your understanding that the Regents exams are going to be totally obsolete after next year?
0: So my understanding of the current proposal is that Regents are going to be fully phased out as a graduation requirement after this year. Mm-hmm. And schools can't use those. But there are going to be these other assessments, and New York, like other states, is still required to assess students under federal law. And so they're saying these assessments are going to be, you know, more kind of informational for the state to see, like, what districts are doing well and which ones need support. But I think there's a lot of question about, like, what, if any, role those new assessments are going to play in graduation requirements, how often they're going to happen, what they're going to look like. So I think, unfortunately, the answer is we still don't entirely know.
1: Still don't know. And there's a lot at stake with this. I mean, here's a good text that I'd like to leave listeners with. It says, in yesterday's New York Times, Nicole Hannah-Jones said that she did not realize that her daughter's school was failing until she failed the algebra Regents. She would not have known her daughter had deficiencies without the test. So, Michael, for the past half hour, we've gone over how important this transition could be, that there is some kind of need to think about what the future students need to be ready for. But there's a lot of questions along the way and a lot of murkiness. But we really appreciate you coming on to help give us the contours of what's going on. And of course, we'll continue to cover this, but we'll have to leave it there for now. I've been speaking with Michael Elson Rooney, a reporter at Chalkbeat New York, who's been covering the state's transition away from Regents exams as a graduation requirement. Michael, thank you so much.
0: Thank you so much.
1: I'm Kusha Navadar, and this is The Brian Lehrer Show. Coming up next, the climate journalist Amy Westervelt will be my guest, and we'll talk about what to expect for Climate Week New York City, which is now underway. But first, here's the news with Michael Hill. Good morning, Michael. What's happening?
6: Good morning. CNN, MS Now, and Politico have sued President Trump's administration over being denied White House access. Reporters from the three news organizations were blocked from the White House on Saturday, a day after Trump said he was barring them because he disliked the negative news they report about his administration. This morning, CNN was removed from its pool duties. Video and audio, the major network share of some events. The actions escalate President Trump's long-running efforts and feud with the news media and provide the latest test of First Amendment protections in the United States. Now, Trump posted this morning. The White House is not instituting an assault on the free press, something which I cherish, he said. It is instituting an assault on the fake news, something that has grown like cancer in our beloved United States of America. The president writes, it is corrupt, purposeful, pervasive, fully coordinated, and totally out of control. It is a threat to our national security and must be stopped now. You recall in the second term, Trump led efforts to eliminate public funding for public media. This afternoon, Mayor Mamdani will host President Trump at Gracie Mansion. WNYC's Willow Higgins reports this will be the first meeting between the two on Mamdani's home turf.
7: The two leaders will be discussing issues affecting New York City and New Yorkers, according to a statement from the mayor's press office. This will be the third meeting between the president and the mayor. Mamdani met with Trump at the White House last November, just after he won the mayor's race, and then again earlier this year as mayor. Mamdani and Trump have appeared to enjoy a surprisingly cordial relationship, despite stark differences in their politics. President Trump will be in New York to address the annual gathering of world leaders at the United Nations.
6: New Jersey State Police are asking for the public's help for information after a highway hit-and-run seriously hurt a police officer. Police say it happened after a traffic stop around 4:30 in the morning yesterday. A Saddlebrook police officer had pulled over a car on I-80 eastbound. Police say another vehicle hit the stopped car and the officer and kept on going. Police want anyone who witnessed the crash to contact the Troop B Totowa Station in New Jersey. The New York Jets blew a fourth quarter 10-point lead against the Green Bay Packers yesterday and then lost in overtime 20-17. They play the Lions this coming Sunday in Detroit. The Giants play the Rams tonight in Los Angeles on Monday Night Football. 68 and partly sunny right now. Partly sunny today with a high near 71. Breezy. And then tomorrow, fall begins. Chance of late morning rain, mostly cloudy. 65 for a high with strong winds, mid-50s and gusty at night. And then Wednesday and Thursday, still cool, mostly cloudy, a high of 65. Once again, 68 with some sunshine in Soho. 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

0: It's the Brian Lehrer Show. I'm Kusha Navidar filling in for Brian today here on WNYC. So some listeners know that when I'm not hosting at WNYC, I co-host a national radio show called Climate One. It's a show about climate solutions. And this week is particularly jam-packed for those of us in the climate world because it is New York Climate Week, or its official name, Climate Week NYC. It's organized by the international nonprofit Climate Group, and it includes, get this, more than 1,000 events all around the city hosted by different organizations, all to tackle climate change. Here to help us preview what this week could mean for the state of climate change is Amy Westervelt. Amy's a climate journalist. She hosts the Drilled podcast, which has now turned into a newsroom that co-publishes with places like ProPublica and Rolling Stone. Amy is also the author of the new book titled Brought to You By: How Corporations Warped the Truth, Conned the Public, and Broke Democracy. Amy, hi, welcome to the show.
1: Hi, thanks for having me.
0: So the UN General Assembly is happening this week. We just talked about it at the top of this show. And Climate Week is happening this week. It's not a coincidence, right?
1: Right. That's how it was originally conceived back in 2009, I think it got started. And, you know, Mayor Bloomberg was a big fan and organizer of it. And it's now grown to be huge, which is maybe good and maybe not. Who knows?
0: You're right. Victim of its own success, maybe.
1: Yeah.
0: On Wednesday, UN Secretary General Antonio Guterres is convening a high-level event on climate action and the just transition.
1: Yeah.
0: Can you tell us what the priorities are for UNGA this week regarding climate?
1: Yeah. I mean, they're, you know, it's a weird time, understatement of the year. And it's especially strange for this to be happening you know, alongside the high-level event, because you have Marco Rubio being sent to this event, and, you know, the State Department press release is like he's going to discuss the primacy of nations, which is, it's like a real, like, we're not into multilateralism statement, right?
0: Yeah.
1: And the UN's approach to dealing with climate has always been a multilateral approach. So they are trying to kind of reframe what that means in today's world and how to kind of hold the line on that and how to talk about climate solutions in a way that is not just, you know, we're going to buy this many solar panels, but also how are we listening to civil society groups? How are we really thinking through how people will be impacted and are already being impacted by the climate crisis? And what can we do in a situation where, you know, one of the world's superpowers is kind of like, you know, sticking its fingers in its ears and saying no, no, no.
0: So a big priority this week will be to preserve multilateralism in a world where it seems that that is going by the wayside.
1: Yeah, that's a big undercurrent of the week. Yeah. And we did have, you know, just a few months ago, the U.S. was trying to block the U.N. from kind of bringing on board and operationalizing this unanimous ruling from the International Court of Justice last year, which said very explicitly, governments have a legal obligation to protect their citizens from the worst impacts of the climate crisis. And that includes regulating the corporations headquartered in those nations. And they also explicitly said this applies whether the government in question, you know, agrees or not. Mm. It seemed written for a particular government.
0: Oh, I see. Yeah, right.
1: And, you know, that came out in 2025. And then the there was a big push, mostly spearheaded by Pacific Island nations, to get the UN General Assembly to kind of adopt a resolution saying, like, we're going to take this on. We're going to operationalize. Like, what does this look like? Mm. And how do we enforce it in a way? Because it's, you know, it's a weird situation where it's the International Court of Justice. It's a ruling. It has a lot of weight, but it doesn't necessarily have teeth in terms of, like, you know, holding people to account. So the U.S. tried really hard to block that resolution. They were, you know, threatening trade partners with, like, we're not going to renew a trade agreement with you if you go along with this resolution. Wow. So it obviously was threatening in some way, and it managed to get through anyway. with, I think it's the U.S., Saudi, and a couple of other nations voted no, but it still passed. So that was actually a big win for multilateralism. There was a lot of talk at that time about, like, this is going to be a real test. Like, if this one kind of rogue nation can, like, tip over the apple cart here, it's going to be really hard for us
0: it's
1: to keep going.
0: It's almost existential. It's
1: exactly.
0: Like, what is the purpose of this? Which I think a lot of folks, I mean, in the previous segment, this idea of it being performative and the major players not actually having buy-in brings into question the whole efficacy of this. So, and I think in climate, you see it as a perfect example where it manifests.
1: Totally, because climate change is not restricted by borders.
0: Right.
1: You know, even the way, it's so odd, like the way we even think about emissions and how we source emissions. You know, like people will often say, well, the U.S. is a historically the biggest emitter, but it's not the biggest emitter anymore. And that does not take into account the role that U.S. oil majors play in developing oil and gas resources all over the world and in lobbying governments all over the world against certain policies and all of that kind of stuff that goes into increasing emissions everywhere.
0: Listeners, what do you hope gets discussed about climate change at this year's UN General Assembly? Give us a call or send us a text. We're at 212-433-9692. That's 212-433-WNYC. And more generally, I'd love to hear from folks about how they are feeling when it comes to climate change. And whether that's making you take action or you feel unmotivated, why? We're here with climate journalist Amy Westerfeld. So give us a call. Tell us how you're feeling. 212-433-9692. Amy, I included that part of the call-in about how you're feeling because I think at least in the climate space, from my experience, I'll speak for myself, it can feel so slow moving.
1: Yeah.
0: It can feel like unless you get really deep into the weeds, it just feels like the same song and dance this year.
1: Mm-hmm.
0: So I think when you think about hundreds of thousands of people listening in New York City right now about this, is there anything special happening lately that might get exhausted folks to maybe tune in to what's happening at Climate Week discussions?
1: I mean, I think there's a few things. I'm glad you mentioned, is it inspiring action? Because I feel like even amongst people who are usually quite active on climate, there's a real sense of defeatism right now. You know, people are feeling like, oh, we can't do anything with this administration and this Supreme Court and that yada, yada, right?
0: Because like the rollbacks to like the EPA,
1: rollbacks
0: NASA,
1: are,
0: that kind
1: yeah,
0: of stuff.
1: Have just been, you know, from day one of this administration, it's been sort of an unwinding and not even just rollbacks. It's like, you know, blocking the construction of renewable energy projects and things like that. And very important to mention, massive efforts to suppress protest, which really, in a lot of ways, started as a response to the climate movement, especially in the wake of the Standing Rock movement in 2016, 2017. There were all these laws that were passed across multiple states that criminalized or increased the criminality of protest around fossil fuel infrastructure. There's only been more of them passed since then, and this administration has really ratcheted that up a notch. So, you know, people are feeling like they're not sure what they can do. They're not sure what the risk is of action, all those things. But something that's giving me a little bit of optimism before it gets too bleak is that I am starting to see the people who have always done a good job of connecting the climate crisis to everything else going on in terms of, you know, the various wars happening right now, cost of living crisis, instability in general, you know, the lean towards authoritarianism as being a climate story and really framing it that way. And that's where I think the kind of energy that I'm looking forward to is at this week. There's a little bit of, I think, a divide happening in the climate space itself right now between folks who feel like, everyone is worried about AI and data centers and inflation and war. These are all things that have a huge climate component. We should be out there connecting those dots for people. And the people who are like, we don't want to make anyone mad. Let's just talk about batteries and solar panels.
0: Oh, yeah, right, you know? right. The good side of it. The place where everyone can kind of basically
1: agree. We can all agree on this.
0: Unless you're a fossil fuel.
1: But what we've seen in the last couple of years, right, is that we can't, in fact, all agree on that.
0: Yeah.
1: And that those things you know, are not generally enough to like inspire the level of political will required to spur massive systemic change, which is what we're seeing is needed in kind of multiple layers of society right now.
0: Well, you brought up AI, you brought up war. Those are definitely topics that are going to be discussed generally
1: yes.
0: this week. So how much
1: yes.
0: is climate a part of those discussions?
1: I think so. I'm seeing a lot of discussion around, you know, regulation of AI and sort of multilateral governance of AI and how do we handle this and whatnot. And I am seeing in quite a few climate events some mention of the fact that, like, hey, it's not just tech companies that are into this build out. Like, every single one of these data centers has a dedicated private gas plant anymore.
0: Mm-hmm.
1: You know?
0: Yeah.
1: And let's talk about the water that they're eating up and taking from drinking water sources as well. So there's a huge environmental impact. There's a huge climate impact to all of these. You know, people will talk about the Amazon plant here or the, you know, Microsoft data center there. And I really feel like we should be attaching the fossil fuel majors that are partners in those to how we talk about them, mm-hmm. which I do think we're starting to see a little bit of this climate week. On the war front, I mean, how can you not connect the dots on that?
0: Yeah.
1: You know, we had, I think the industry was pretty successful in the wake of Russia's invasion of Ukraine and selling people on the idea that, like, oh, if we'd only been drilling more oil and gas at home, we wouldn't have had an impact on, you know, prices and we would have been fine and we would have weathered this storm. Now, you know, so soon after that, they tried to kind of use the same talking points and it's not really working. I think people are starting to see, okay, if we're worried about energy security and we're worried about national security, dependence on a volatile commodity seems like a bad move.
0: Yeah. Let's get Ryan from Bed-Stuy down. Hi, Ryan. Welcome to the show.
2: Hi. Well, first of all, I just want to say that I listened to your guest be a co-host on Seen on Radio's series on climate change, and it was
1: awesome.
2: Really informative, and want to shout out and just say everyone should listen to that.
1: Yeah, it's informed. Great. That show in general
2: and
1: was really
2: was,
1: great too. Yeah.
2: Yeah. And that was a couple years ago. And now, you know, I think that things are moving faster than anyone could know. You know, AI is moving faster. Climate change is faster than AI and I, you know, I don't want to be like super doomsday. And I don't think this should be doomsday, but I mean, I do think that everyone needs to really wake up and realize that the climate change is here. The climate crisis is here. You know, what we are seeing now is just going to get worse. And really, we need to be thinking about how are we as humans, you know, going to survive, and not just like, how are we going to preserve our society, but like,
1: yeah.
2: actually, how are we going to continue existing on this planet?
0: Ryan, thank you so much for that call. I mean, I imagine, Amy, you hear a version of this all the time. Go ahead.
1: Yeah. I mean, I think about this a lot because there's a way that the climate conversation gets boiled down to this kind of like political chess conversation. And I mean, I find it pretty annoying when any issue gets discussed that way, but it really doesn't make sense on climate where we have actual physical limits, right? So people will kind of like fetishize compromise in this way of like, oh, well, yeah, okay, we're still going to be drilling a lot of new oil and gas projects, but we're going to do, you know, this carbon market thing and we're going to do this thing and whatever. I mean, you see it even in the latest overshoot report from the UN Environment Program. It's like, oh, overshoot's happening. We're going to blow past 1.5, but we can use carbon capture technology.
0: Yeah.
1: And it's like, sounds good on paper, makes everyone feel a little better, isn't real.
0: Mm.
1: Like, I don't want to bum people out either. However, the reality is it kind of doesn't really matter what political compromises you come up with if it doesn't reduce the amount of bad molecules going up to the atmosphere. Like, this is a
0: it's
1: physical
0: physics.
1: Science
0: yeah.
1: problem, you
0: yeah.
1: know? And a lot of people who get kind of in the weeds on the policy issues just can't kind of wrap their heads around that. Yeah, it's troubling.
0: This brings me to your new book that just came out, which is titled Brought to You By. And the reason I think of it is because the narrative is such an important element of this, and who controls the narrative. And when I first read the title brought to you by, my brain was immediately transported to watching TV back in the day. Mm-hmm. And I'd hear the announcer plug whichever company paid for that show. It was like, this episode has been brought to you by like Rick's Curtain Emporium, which is not a real place, but it's just what's in my mind. But that's exactly the point. You're looking at how corporations have put their tentacles into the media ecosystem.
1: Yeah.
0: Was there a specific moment for you where you encountered that and it made you want to write the book?
1: Yeah, totally. I did the first season of my podcast Drilled on sort of the origin story of climate denial, because I was just curious about how that had happened. And, you know, the Exxon New reporting had come out from Columbia and Inside Climate News. And I thought it was so explosive, like all these documents that showed that Exxon knew about this problem and, you know, really made moves to keep everyone else from knowing about it and all of that stuff. So I wanted to hear from those people directly. And the more I learned, the more I just was like, this is the dumbest strategy. This is not a genius. This is like what my toddler says, you know, like, no, you know, that's not true.
0: Yeah, right.
1: And I realized that, you know, part of the efficacy of the strategy is that it's telling people that they don't have to make any change, which is always quite appealing, right?
0: Yeah.
1: But also, I was like, what came before this? There had to have been something happening before all of this to make this work so well. And the more I looked into it, the more I realized that, oh my gosh, like, this industry, the fossil fuel industry, was a really early beta tester of all of the kind of modern corporate propaganda techniques. And, you know, we hear a lot about like, oh, big tobacco did this and then big oil did it, or big oil did it and then, you know, big chemical did it. They all did it. And, and you know, the tactics were created by really like the disinformation industry, the propaganda industry, which now goes by the name of PR. It hasn't just resulted in disinformation. It's completely shaped the narrative around everything. It's shaped how we understand what the environment is. It's how we understand what the economy is, the relationship between those two, our relationship to all of it. It's very powerful how corporations have been able to do that. And then on top, then, you know, you kind of build on that foundation your policy wish list, right? Mm-hmm. Or your, I don't know, fight against taxes and regulation and all that. But first, you build this foundation of like the narrative of how things work and should work.
0: And to your point, it's not new, but there are new elements about it. And that's what your book is about. Because, you know, you mentioned the fossil fuel industry, the sugar industry did something similar 60 years ago. Like, companies like to meddle with information to protect their bottom line. So what's different now?
1: Well, two things. One, I want to say that, like, at the bottom of this, then and now, is really not wanting to deal with democracy. Like, at its most basic, right? It's like, the voters aren't on our side, so what do we do to convince them to vote in our interests, even though that's often against their own interests? That's what this stuff does. It's an end run around democracy, and it's been used, you know, the reason it goes back so far is that, like, the turn of the 20th century is when corporations had to actually deal with democracy by, you know, they had labor strikes, there was journalism kind of revealing certain things about their business, and you had some of the first regulations being passed on corporations. So fast forward to today, we have a new batch of anti-democratic industrialists, the tech industry. Like, I see all this coverage of big tech and, you know, how terrible they are, and they're pro-authoritarian and they're very anti-democracy and all of these things. And it's like, yeah, they are. Great job. We should recognize that. However, they really are like the newest flavor of this genre.
0: Yeah.
1: You know? Yeah. And on top of all the other things, you know, they created a parallel media ecosystem. So they really like, they added a really big new bell and whistle to the machine in the form of social media and AI, right? Yeah. So not only are they using the various tactics, but they've built a whole, you know, parallel media ecosystem that they have total control over.
0: At the same time, and for me, everything that you're saying seems to resonate. I also think that there are instances in which industry really can move the needle in the way when things align. And I want to bring down Kevin from Yonkers, who I think might have a point about that.
1: Okay.
0: Kevin, hi, welcome to the show. That was a dial tone. Kevin, are you there? We might have lost Kevin. Kevin, if you're listening, I'm going to summarize what I see you saying. But Kevin was actually driving down through West Texas, mm-hmm. and windmills were exceeding oil pumps on his drive. And,
1: yeah.
0: and he was saying it's encouraging to see, regardless of what the government is trying to do, maybe industry has its head on straight. So, Kevin, thanks for bringing that point to the foray.
1: Yeah.
0: Amy, I want you to talk about that side, too, because it's not as clear cut as just like business bad.
1: All
0: right?
1: Business is bad. Yeah. yeah. Totally. And I don't make that argument in the book.
0: Right.
1: And
0: fair
1: I don't want to make it.
0: yeah.
1: It's not that all business is bad. The problem, as I see it, is that there is nothing constraining businesses from being bad. Right. We're mm-hmm. relying on, and actually this is a fiction created by the PR industry as well. We're relying on corporations to behave like people with moral compasses, and they are not. So you're going to end up with the same spectrum that you have in individuals, right? You're going to end up with some bad faith actors and some good faith actors and some moral actors and some immoral actors. And it's the job of government to make sure that that doesn't impact the public. And they're not doing that job.
0: Yeah.
1: That's the issue. It's not that every corporation is bad. It's that corporations are incentivized to be bad.
0: Yeah. And now you're also saying there's this turbocharged element to it with social media where corporations have more capacity than ever.
1: Yeah.
0: To play towards those adverse incentives.
1: That's right. They have, I talk about this in the book a lot, that they have this, they've had for a long time, this giant megaphone to sort of shout over the public square. And now that's like times 1,000. An individual who, because sometimes people will say like, well, anyone can start a podcast now or a YouTube channel or, become TikTok famous. Theoretically true. But if that person is saying things that are, threatening to various entities, it's much harder for them to break through. And I think if a corporation has, kind of the endless money cheat to get out like their message over and over and over again, some amount of responsibility should come with that.
0: Yeah. Let's bring in Sunny from New Mexico. Hi, Sunny. Welcome to the show.
3: Good morning. How are you today?
0: Good, thanks. Go ahead, Sunny.
3: I hope you are well. Okay. So in our area, we have a lot of coverage about data centers going up here, there, and everywhere. And I really would like the climate change conversation to start including the word data, because we all are utilizing data. This device I'm talking to you on right now is using data, and data equals water, and water equals the lack thereof and the droughts here in my area. And right now this summer, all of the pinon evergreen trees have died because of the drought. I mean, massive amounts. And this is, a pinon nut that we eat. The bears, mountain lions, bobcats are coming down from the mountains. Mm. And then the other part of this climate conversation that I also want to tap into is like wild harvesters over-harvesting things that wild critters need to live. And as a native person, yes, we forage, but we never ever over harvest. We always leave seeds behind. We always leave something for the wild critters to live on. And in this time of drought, maybe the five-fingered people step back a little bit. But this whole data thing, I'm data or data, however you want to pronounce it.
0: Sunny, thank you so much for that call. I think it is crucial that we talk about a little bit more how data, AI, data centers are changing the climate conversation. Sunny's saying that they wish they were hearing more of it in the discussion. How does that resonate for you, Amy?
1: I agree. I do see a fair bit of people in the climate space trying to get the word out that, these are energy hungry, centers, that they eat up a lot of water, that they have high emissions. All of those kinds of data points are coming out. But I think connecting it to like, hey, and by the way, here's what those centers are being made to do. Like, here are the services that you could like opt out of if you want to reduce demand for these things. Mm. And also here, there's a lot of like, again, very anti-democratic things that these data centers are being built to do. One of which being 24/7 surveillance of people, you know, which I don't think any of us want. So I do think that actually the climate movement could be doing a better job of connecting the dots and tapping into, you know, people already being ticked off about these data centers being built in their communities. I also think that there's a huge need to remember that as, you know, people kind of celebrate blocking one center or another, that this is a big systemic problem.
0: Yeah.
1: And these companies are going to just find somewhere else to build that data center that got shut down. And we need to be thinking about how do we rein them in and rein this growth in kind of across the board.
0: So, you know, you've got, I'm sure, a really busy week. If listeners are interested in what you're doing, where will you be? Any event you encourage folks to check out?
1: Yes. So tonight at the Bell House in Brooklyn, I'm doing a comedy show.
0: I'm not
1: a comedian, but thankfully the other people on stage will be with the folks at Climate Town. They do a YouTube show by the same name and are genuinely funny. So come and check that out. Tomorrow I'm doing a talk at the New York Society for Ethical Culture, and that'll be kind of focused on the book and generally sort of what I call information pollution in the climate space. And then Thursday at Pier 57, I'll be part of a all-day program from the Institute for Human Impacts that is focused on the narrative. It's all this narrative stuff. That is actually something I'm seeing a lot of this year is focus on narrative change and creativity and how to kind of tap into that stuff to deal with these issues.
0: Well, we encourage folks to come check it out, but we'll have to leave it there with Amy Westervelt, climate journalist and author of the new book Brought to You By. Thanks, Amy.
1: Thank you.
0: Okay. It's the Brian Lehrer Show. It's the Brian Lehrer Show. I'm Kusha Navadar. That was some wonderful music. I'm filling in for Brian today here on WNYC. Now we'll end today's show with your stories about learning to drive. Of the many milestones we celebrate in our kids' lives, it's safe to guess that learning to drive is one that makes parents the most nervous. But if you're in our listening area, fret less. A new study by Wallet Hub found that New York is the best state for teen drivers, and that's for the third year in a row. Despite the traffic in our biggest cities, New York has the fourth fewest teen driver fatalities per capita in the country.

0: drivers in the country. Part of it is practice. New York has the most driving schools per capita of any state, and New Jersey, they've got the third most. But we know plenty of you did it the old-fashioned way. If you were like me, it was in an empty parking lot on a Sunday morning, the 4th of July, with my mom in the passenger seat pretending to be calm. So listeners, how did you learn to drive in New York or New Jersey? Or how did you teach your teen? Did you take driver's ed or go to a driving school? Who taught you? Where did you go for that first lesson? And what did you fight about? Parents, how do you emphasize the importance of safety to your teens? Do you have rules about phones in the car, driving at night, or how many friends can ride along? Give us a call or send us a text. We're at 212-433-WNYC. That's 212-433-9692. You can call us or text us. Our phones are open right now. We'd love to get some callers. And how about that road test? Has anyone who's taken one around here know if there's a whole folklore about where to go? Maybe your driving instructor swore by one particular site because the examiners are more forgiving, or you drove an hour out of the city because there's less traffic to fail on. Maybe you failed twice at the same spot and never went back. Listeners, where did you take your road test? And did you travel to take it somewhere easier? What did you fall on? Did you run a stop sign like one of our producers did? Or was it something more forgivable like parallel parking or the three-point turn? New Jersey callers, tell us how your process was different from the permit to the probationary license. And if you've got a road test tip, this is the time to share it. Give us a call or send us a text. We're at 212-433-9692. That's 212-433-WNYC. That's something that me and our producers have in common. I failed my first driver's test because I stopped at the stop sign, but then I was told you need to actually stop at the intersection, and I didn't stop all the way, so they had to end the test right then and there. We've got our first caller, if we could bring them into the conversation. Oh, no, we're going to go to the break first. So listeners, give us a call or send us a text at 212-433-WNYC. That's 212-433-9692. We'll take your calls right after the break. Stay with us.
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0: Coming up on All of It, Saturday Night Live's legendary cue card supervisor, Wally Ferriston. 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

It's the Brian Lehrer Show on WNYC. Good morning, everyone. I'm Kusha Navadar filling in for Brian today here on WNYC, and we are spending the next 10-ish minutes talking about your experience with teaching someone to drive who might be a teenager or a young adult. Or if there are any teenagers out there who are learning right now, we'd love to get you on the phone as well. 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We're at 212-433-9692.

0: 212-433-WNYC. We got the phones open. We've got callers now. Let's bring in Kathy from Bergen County. Hi, Kathy. Welcome to the show.
1: Yes. Hi. Good morning. Can you hear me?
0: Yes. Hi. Tell us about your experience.
1: Oh, good. All right. I pulled over my car. I'm at Oakland Motor Vehicle Agency. We have a driving school. We started in the late 1970s when they took the driver's ed behind the wheel programs out of the schools. But all New Jersey public schools run a 30-hour driving school course. So all kids in public high schools take this course. And then at 16, they're allowed to enroll in a behind-the-wheel program, which is what we started in the late 1970s. So they take their course in school, 30 hours, and they take 6 hours behind the wheel. And then they drive until they're 17 with their parents. And we come back if they want us to, and we do a prep lesson to prepare them for the road test. And we can take them for the road test in the driving school car, but the parents can take them as well.
0: So, Kathy, is it surprising to you to hear that New Jersey and New York have some of the safest teen drivers in the country?
1: No.
0: No? Not surprising for you?
1: No.
0: Yeah.
1: Now, I don't know what they do in New York, but this is what has always been done in New Jersey.
0: Wonderful. Kathy, thank you.
1: We prepare our students.
0: Do you have any, Kathy, do you have any tips for teen drivers out there to be safe drivers?
1: Yes. Do not use your phone in the car.
0: Mm-hmm.
1: Don't speed, and do not put more than one student in the car with you when you're a learning driver, when you've gotten your license for 1 year. So there are prohibitions also once they get their license. There are things that they cannot do. They cannot have more than one friend in the car with them when they're driving by themselves. It's a safety issue.
0: Kathy,
1: and of course, no cell phones.
0: Thank you so much for that call. We really appreciate it. Folks, we're taking your calls and your texts about teaching students to drive and being a young adult driver, because some new study came out that said that there is some of the safest teen drivers in New York State and New Jersey. So give us a call, send us a text. We're at 212-433-9692. We got some great texts here. Here's one. I learned to drive in New Jersey at 16. I remember the day my driving instructor had me drive on Route 22 for the first time. It was terrifying, but I do think learning to drive in a state that is so densely populated and challenging to drive in made me a good driver. The stereotype of the Jersey driver isn't true. In my opinion, Pennsylvania drivers are definitely the worst. Okay, so some shade of Pennsylvania there. If you're from Pennsylvania and you want to give your state a shout and defend it, give us a call, send us a text. We're at 212-433-9692. Here is another text that we had. Was similar to my driver's ed instructor was a chain smoker. So with four students in the car, he would let us speed through our course so that he could smoke a cigarette between each student. It created a horrible habit for me, and I always had a problem with speeding. Okay, so maybe that's not helping folks become safer drivers. Let's go to Daphne in Manhattan. Hi, Daphne. Welcome to the show.
2: Hi.
0: Welcome.
2: I'm here. Thanks. I'm actually an old driver, but when I was practicing for my driving test, my father set up garbage cans, and we went down to a very quiet street, and he said, okay, this is really important. You have to practice your parallel parking. Of course, I kept hitting the back garbage can, and he kept saying, come on, try it again, try it again. I got so frustrated, I actually started crying.
0: Oh.
2: I said, you do it, and I jumped out of the car. And of course, he backed up. He knocked over the garbage can. He had set them too close together.
0: Oh.
2: So I went out for my driving test, and I passed everything in North Plainfield where we drove, you know, in public traffic, and then I had to parallel park. Of course, I got into the spot. I got so excited, I forgot to put the car in drive, and I backed up over the cone. But the driver or the inspector said, that's okay. Just go home and practice your parallel parking. I now live in Manhattan, and I have to say, with an old car, without all those bells and whistles, I'm actually an amazing parallel parker.
0: Oh, I guess practice makes perfect. Thanks so much, Daphne. Really appreciate it. Folks, do you have any tips on where to take your driver's test or how to take it? Or how do you respond to hearing that New York State is one of the safest states in the country for teen driving? Give us a call or send us a text. We're at 212 212- 212-433-9692. That's 212-433-WNYC. Let's bring in Wendy from Larchmont. Hey, Wendy, welcome to the show.
3: Hi.
0: Hi, welcome.
3: Good to see and hear you. Yeah, thank you. Can you hear me?
0: Yeah, go ahead.
3: Oh, okay. Yeah, back in the day when I took my road test, a lot of cars didn't have mechanical signal turn, and we had to signal with hand signals out the window. And when I took my road test, it was pouring rain, and I asked the instructor, the tester, do you want me to use hand signals or mechanical? And he very quickly said, hand signals, please. So I opened the window, it was pouring rain, and I stuck my hand out and signaled when I had to make a left or a right turn. And the good news is I passed. First time, no problem.
0: Awesome. Wendy, thank you. Do you still remember the hand signals that you need to do to make a left turn?
3: I do.
0: Oh, wonderful.
3: I do.
0: It
3: Absolutely
0: sticks with you.
3: I do.
0: That's awesome. Wendy, thank you so much for that call. It's like biking now, interestingly. I think those hand signals have persevered over different modes of transportation. Oh, we got Frank in Ardsley ready. Frank, welcome to the show.
4: Good to be on.
0: Hi, go ahead.
4: I'm going to tell two stories if I can. One my test and one my daughter's test. My test, I took the test in New Jersey, in Wayne, New Jersey, and at that time, I don't know if it's still like that, they had an off-road course to take your test, and the two people in front of me on that course crashed their family's cars.
0: Oof.
4: They both ran stop signs. So I think they were very happy to get through the rest of the day. I didn't do anything blatantly wrong, and they passed me. Even though there were things that could have failed me for if they were in the mood, but I think they just want to move things along.
0: And tell us about your daughter's test. Yeah, go ahead.
4: Yeah, when she started taking driver's ed in high school, she'd sit next to me or my wife in the car and say, you shouldn't have done that. I'm a better driver than either of you. I was very tempted when she took her test to offered the officer $20 to fail her.
0: Oh, man.
4: I decided not to.
0: Did she pass?
4: Yeah.
0: Yeah, wonderful. Frank, thank you so much for that call. Listeners, we've also got some interesting texts that are coming in about cemeteries, not to be too macabre here, but here's one text that said, my grandfather taught me to drive in a cemetery in Los Angeles. He joked, if I crashed, we didn't have far to go. We've got a bunch of different texters saying, in fact, that they practiced in cemeteries, which is super interesting. Maybe we can go to Edward in Montreal. If we've got a little bit of time, Edward, you've got about 20 seconds. Go ahead.
5: What I did is I took my daughter to the examination center and we followed the examiner examining another student. So we just followed the route exactly. She drove and she became familiar with the route that she was tested on. And we passed that exam in one shot. She aced it.
0: Wonderful. Edward, so are you surprised when you hear that some of the safest drivers that are teens are in New York?
5: Oh, yeah. Well, I guess you drive more cautiously because it's such a densely populated area, so it forces them to be cautious.
0: Yeah, wonderful. Of course, you're in Montreal, but you could probably help out a lot of folks with your experience. Thank you so much. Okay, that's it that we've got time for. Maybe we can bring in some more callers in another segment another time about driving, because you guys really enjoy talking about this. But that's our show for today. Thanks to the team at The Brian Lehrer Show, Lisa Allison, Mary Croak, Amina Cerna, Carl Boisrond, and Esperanza Rosenbaum, with help today from Sasha Linden-Cohen and Melanie Marich. Our interns this semester are Jake Martin and Jenna Post. Milton Ruiz and Vince Fairchild are at the audio controls. I'm Kusha Navidar, and this is The Brian Lehrer Show. Stay tuned for all of it. Have a great day and be well.
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9: For more than three decades, Wally Ferriston has been in charge of the cue cards for Saturday Night Live. Now he's getting ready for the show's latest season, which kicks off this weekend. Coming up next on All of It, he joins us to talk about how he got his gig, his approach to wrangling cue cards, and what happens when it all falls apart. Tony Award-winning designer Chris Fisher makes magic happen on Broadway by bringing illusions to life, from creating live scares on stage and Paranormal Activity, to bringing spells to life in Harry Potter and the Cursed Child. He joins us to talk about how he does it. Plus, the Armory Show is one of the biggest events of the New York art season. I'll speak with two of the artists whose work will be on display, as well as gallery owner Tanya Wiedemeyer. We'll get to all of it. I'm Allison Stewart, and I'll meet you on the other side of the news.
10: Live from NPR News, I'm Lakshmi Singh. The White House television pool through which news organizations combine resources to give the public access to the president's remarks and White House events will not cover President Trump today after he banned CNN, Politico, and MS Now, formerly MSNBC. And Fox News is also embracing the pool's move. CNN, Politico, and MS Now are suing the Trump administration to immediately regain access to the White House grounds. Today, the major news organizations issued a joint statement in which they allege the White House revoked their journalists' credentials without notice or process. They also warned of the chilling effect on reporting free from government interference. President Trump has a long-standing feud with the media, as NPR's David Folkenflik reports.
11: The reality is, on its face, the president has gone out of his way to say he's doing this because he doesn't like their coverage. And it is true that he doesn't have to admit anyone to the White House, but to offer coverage. But once offered, he can't then revoke that that access simply because he doesn't like what they do. There's this thing called the First Amendment, in which says the federal government cannot discriminate against people or the press for the way in which they present the news, for their speech.
10: NPR's David Folkenflik reporting. The United Kingdom's reporting a vessel has come under attack in the U.S.-Israel war with Iran. No one has claimed responsibility. From Istanbul, NPR's Hadil Al-Shalchi has more on the attack Britain reported online today.
12: The British military said that a, quote, unknown projectile struck a tanker as it made its way into the Strait of Hormuz, injuring two of its crew. It said that the vessel then went on to its next port of call. Last week, Iranian state media said Iran had struck an oil tanker in the strait. It alleged that the ship was making a, quote, illegal attempt to cross the critical waterway. Iran has blockaded the strait since the war started in February. Iran's military has increased its attack on commercial oil tankers in the Strait of Hormuz, which has directly threatened global energy markets, driving up the price of fuel. Hadil Al-Shalchi, NPR News, Istanbul.
10: Diesel prices hit another record high, according to AAA. The national average for a gallon of diesel is more than $6.51. NPR's Stephen Bissau reports this is another consequence of the war.
13: Diesel prices are rising shockingly fast. The previous record of $5.85 was broken at the start of the month, and prices have since gone up another 66 cents. Diesel is literally the fuel the U.S. economy runs on. It's used to ship everything from apples to candles. And shipping companies are passing on the higher diesel costs they're paying to their customers. So far, that higher cost has not affected prices on store shelves much yet, but shoppers should brace for it. Commuters using regular gasoline are also feeling rising prices. Since the start of September, a gallon of regular has gone up 38 cents. Stephen Bissaha, NPR News, Birmingham, Alabama.
10: From Washington, this is NPR News.
14: WNYC, starting tomorrow, the MTA will fine drivers whose cars are caught on camera speeding through work zones on its bridges and in its tunnels. WNYC's Catalina Gonella reports.
15: Speed cameras located along work zones on MTA bridges and tunnels like the Verrazano Bridge and the Queens Midtown Tunnel have been active since earlier this summer. The MTA says it's issued more than 15,000 warnings since turning the cameras on. But now, No more warnings. Instead, if your car is recorded driving more than 10 miles an hour over the posted speed limit, the MTA is sending a $50 ticket to your home. And that's just for the first offense. The fines increase from there, up to $100 by the third offense. Officials say the program is designed to keep construction workers and drivers safe.
14: The city will soon investigate each heat complaint that tenants submit. Mayor Mamdani says the initiative starts October 1st. He spoke about it yesterday at the 2026 Urban 20 Summit, which hosts mayors from around the world. Mamdani says heat was a recurring theme at this year's rental ripoff hearings.
16: And that is a result of tenants coming forward at these hearings and saying, for me, one of the quickest ways to feel relief, if that is what you are interested in, is to ensure that I have heat.
14: Previous city policy let officials close out heat complaints if multiple came from one building. City Limits reported this year that meant thousands were never investigated. 70 and partly sunny right now. Partly sunny today with a high temperature of 71 and breezy. Fall begins tomorrow. Chance of late morning rain, mostly cloudy, 65 with strong winds.
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18: I'm Allison Stewart here in the WNYC studios in Soho. Thanks for spending part of your day with us. I'm grateful that you are here. On today's show, Tony Award-winning illusion designer Chris Fisher will talk about his work on shows like Harry Potter and the Cursed Child and Paranormal Activity, and we'll preview the Armory Show with two artists and a gallery owner. But first, live from New York, it's All of It. Saturday Night Live returns for its 52nd season this weekend with a show hosted by Knicks point guard Jalen Brunson. And when Brunson takes the stage that night for the opening monologue, there's one person he's going to be looking at. That's Wally the Cue Card Guy, a.k.a. my guest, Wally Ferriston. Wally has been writing and holding cue cards at SNL since 1990. He's in charge of around 10 members of a team. He also works on Late Night with Seth Meyers. And he runs his own cue card business called Cue Cards by Wally, where you can get a handwritten card from Wally himself. Joining us now is Wally Ferriston. It's nice to meet you.
19: Thank you so much for having me. I appreciate it.
18: Hey, listeners, if you want to get on this conversations, what question do you have for the man behind SNL's cue cards? 212-433-9692, 212-433-WNYC, whether you've been aware of his work for years, you just dawned on you that there is actually somebody holding cue cards, you can ask Wally a question. Our number is 212-433-WNYC, 212-433-9692. What was your first cue card job?
19: It was actually Saturday Night Live. That's
18: the first job?
19: Yeah, that's where I started. And I the person that hired me tried to fire me within 3 shows because my printing was not good.
18: Oh.
19: But I had a little bit of an in, so they were testing me out. You know, my brother knew somebody that worked in the cue card department. So so the man running it, Tony Mendez, who used to run SNL and ran David Letterman for years, had me hold 6 cards for the first show I ever did. And it was a Sprocket sketch. I'll never forget it. And I would never do this to someone starting out. But I think, like I said, I think he was trying to get me fired because my handwriting was so not great. So it was a Sprocket sketch. It was the first 6 cards. It was Kyle MacLachlan and Mike Myers. Mike Myers was reading directly to the camera. And I was the only one holding those cards. So if I screwed up, the whole sketch got screwed up. And I held them perfectly. There was a guy standing behind me that when we finished, he was like, I can't believe that. He's like, you held the cards perfectly still, but your entire body was shaking.
18: I was going to say, my hands would have been shaking had I been
19: really
18: you.
19: I was really nervous, but I did it fine. And then the next week, they gave me 3 sketches to hold again to try to get me out of there. Well, I was on a ladder, I remember. I was lying on my back for one, and I did them perfectly. And then I think a light bulb went off in his head. And it's like, oh, wait, he can be an asset on the floor. He's really good at this for some reason. Some reason it just clicked with me. And he worked with me on my printing, and then, you know, the rest of the story goes, I've been there 37 years. So
18: when did you even realize you could have a career? in cue cards?
19: Yeah, that's an interesting question. I wanted to be a writer. I went to Syracuse and I majored in writing, and I just took the job to get my foot in the door, and it allowed me to write for Norm Macdonald. I wrote Weekend Update jokes, and I wrote that allowed me to write some for some MTV and Comedy Central, and never enough to support myself. And within 3 years, I was the department head. They picked me over other people because of my calm demeanor and how well I handled the cards. And I still was looking to write. I was still looking to do that. But as I get deeper and deeper into it, you know, my wife's kind of an entrepreneur, and we were having some bad – I was working for somebody. Mm-hmm. We were having some issues with being paid properly and paying for mm-hmm. supplies. So my wife says, we should maybe start our own company and see if they'll, you know, go with us. And that's what we did. And that's when I realized, oh, this can be a career, and I could do this for a while.
18: You said you had a calm demeanor. Yeah. Why is that important?
19: Yeah, well, you know, live shows, and we get last-minute changes, and you're working with celebrities with egos, and they're nervous because they've never worked with cue cards before. And I just, for some reason, I handled that well, and nothing fazed me. And I think, you know, cue cards is like a lot of hand-eye coordination. I played sports growing up as a kid, and I think that part just really clicked with me. And in, you know, it's TV. What are you going to be nervous about TV? It's not, you know, it's not surgery. You know, no one's dying at right. the end of the night, hopefully.
18: In terms of hand-eye coordination, that's a very interesting. Can you describe what it is
19: because the way cue cards work is you have to flip the card. Either you're pulling it or you're doubling it, like holding it over another. But you're moving them before the actor's finished reading them, because they'll be able to read the last three or four words on the card when you're moving them. It's already in their head. Mm-hmm. So it's really timing. If you pull it too slow, then they're waiting for the next card to come. If you pull it too fast, then maybe they don't see the last couple words on that card or the last word on the card. So it's really timing. Every single card has to be perfectly turned, or, you know, you kind of ruin a sketch with the timing wise. So it's very important. Focus and just timing really is what it is.
18: We've got a call already. This is Maya calling from Red Bank, New Jersey. Hey, Maya, thanks for taking the time to call All of It. You're on the air with Wally.
20: Hey, Wally. I was just going to ask, how much time do you have to implement those last minute changes? I know you just said it doesn't seem so stressful, but it seems stressful to me.
19: Yeah. In the old days, we used to get the scripts, the changes between dress and air, around 11 o'clock, between 11 and 11:10. And we didn't start changes until then. And the live show starts at 11:30. So it was mayhem. It was chaos. And then I asked a question. We decided to go one person less to get, so that everybody would get more money. This is before I took over the company. And I asked the script department, hey, when do you start getting those changes? And they said, oh, we get them during dress rehearsal. Then I was like, why are you waiting until 11:10 to send them to us? Send them to us now. So now we get changes throughout dress. And my mm-hmm. guys that aren't working and holding cards for dress, they start the changes in dress. So we're starting them earlier, like 9 o'clock, 9:30. And then we still get a lot closer to the show, but we've already done a good portion of them, so it's not as crazy. But sometimes we'll get them, you know, if they want to keep a sketch in and we're running late, we'll get changes, you know, maybe 45 seconds or a minute before that sketch is going to start, and we have to just make some cuts real quick and get the cards onto the floor. So it's stressful, but that's kind of the fun part of it now, you know.
18: Here is a text. Hey, Wally, who's your chiropractor? And if you don't have one, what on earth do you do to keep your neck and shoulders working properly? And if you do have a chiro, seriously, who is it?
19: It's a great question. I don't have a chiropractor, but when the season's over, and this is for the last 9 years, when the season's over, I go to my orthopedic surgeon. He gives me a cortisone shot in my right shoulder, and then I do 10 weeks of physical therapy to get ready for the next season of SNL. If I didn't, my shoulder would be gone. I wouldn't be able to do it. But yeah, I do 10 weeks of physical therapy every summer. Wow. I consider myself like the worst out of shape athlete getting ready for the next season of work, just barely hanging on.
18: I'm speaking to Wally Fairston, a.k.a. Wally the Cue Card Guy. He's been the man in charge of the cue cards for more than 30 years on SNL. He is our guest. If you have a question for Wally, our number is 212-433-9692, 212-433-WNYC. Would you walk us through the color-coded system you use on Saturday Night Live?
19: Yeah, so the host will always be in black. They're the only one in black, so it stands out to them, and they won't get confused by what they see. And then certain actors have colors that we specifically use for them, but usually that we can switch around depending on who's like featured in that sketch. But we use blue, red, green, and then brown, and those are the only colors you can really use because they stand out from other colors. You can't really use orange because it's too close to red. You know, mm-hmm. Purple is too close to blue, like that kind of thing. So we have four colors, and then you know you just have to double up on some colors and put people's names in front of them that way. But you know, it just depends on who's featured in the sketch that way you go by the color.
18: Do you ever have people who are dyslexic or who can't?
19: Yes. Yeah. Lara Flynn Boyle. Yeah. Do you remember her?
18: Yeah.
19: The actress. She, I went to go say hi to her before on a Thursday, and she told me I had my work cut out for me. And I was like, oh, why is that?
18: Mm-hmm.
19: She's like, oh, well, I'm dyslexic, colorblind, and nearsighted.
18: the triple
19: threat. But she was lovely. And she just said, I just need to run the cards, you know, a bunch of times before we rehearse it, and it'll be good in my mind. We had to print it bigger for her nearsightedness.
18: Mm-hmm.
19: And then for the colorblindness, she made me wear a red T-shirt where, you know, you're supposed to wear black. Studio's black when you're in the studio. Yeah. She had me wear a red so I would stand out, so she would be able to find me really easily. And she did fantastic. She did so well. And how brave is that to be able to host that show with those deficiencies and come out? Like, she was calm. I remember she was very calm, and she was great. She was wonderful.
18: Got another question for you. Using cue cards seems like a dying art. I'm amazed that SNL uses cards. Why not use a teleprompter?
19: Because SNL is live and teleprompters break or people unplug them. It's happened at the Emmys one year when Jimmy Fallon walked out and a photographer got there late and unplugged something to plug his phone, and it was a teleprompter. So Jimmy had about 15 seconds of nothing on the teleprompter. And I remember sitting at home, and I know Lauren was in the audience for that, and I was sitting at home, and my wife was sitting next to me, and I was like, we've got job security for the next 10, 15 years that this just happened. And it's true, because Seth Meyers hosted the following year, and it was the Golden Globes, I think, and they brought me out, put me in a tuxedo, and I was the backup in case the prompter went down again. I had cards ready to go, so it made him feel comfortable. But yeah, prompters break, they do, and they have wires. We don't have wires. We can move around a lot, and it's just... You know, it's just, and it's part of the show. Lauren considers cue cards part of the show. People are watching us like they're watching the actors as well. So it's kind of fun.
18: Jalen Brunson, great hooper, but he's a rookie host.
19: Yeah.
18: So what advice do you have for rookies who come in?
19: Yeah, my goal is to get them to trust me and be comfortable so that they can focus on their acting and not worry about the cue cards. It's all about trust. I don't want them thinking about it too much. It's just, you know, if I see them asking the cast about cards, then I start getting, okay, they're a little nervous. Let me maybe go in there and just chat with them and just say, just relax. Everything will be good. You know, I'm going to show you where all the cards are going to be. And I just want them to focus on the acting part because that's hard enough.
18: Mm.
19: You know what I mean? Cards, you know, I'll get you through the cards, you know. I think he probably has really good eyesight, I imagine, because he's an athlete. So that's half the battle right there, you know.
18: He can actually see them.
19: He can see them, and he can see me. So he'll be fine. He'll be fine. He'll be a lot of fun to work with, I think.
18: Let's talk to Daniel, who's calling in from Queens. Hey, Daniel, thanks for calling All of It. You're on the air with Wally Fairston.
1: Hey, how's it going? I just had a quick question. I was wondering how many employees you have, Wally, and how you... if you have any favorites by any chance.
19: Is one of my employees calling?
18: Probably.
1: one of your employees.
19: Oh, is this my son? Is this my son, Daniel?
1: From Queens, New York. That's
19: my son calling me. You're definitely not my favorite. I'm sorry, son, but
18: he gave us a different question, which I'll use, Daniel, your son. He said, do you ever have times where you have messed up?
19: Yes. There have been times that I mess up. I don't like to think of them. And it was many, many years ago, so I don't remember them at all. But it happens. You pull a card a little bit too slow or a little bit too fast, or there's, you know, we tape cards we put white tape on cards to cover lines that, you know, get cut or stuff, so we don't have to rewrite the whole card. And sometimes that tape will stick to another card, and when you go to pull it, you can't. So little things like that. But you know, we do a lot of checks so that we don't make those mistakes.
18: This question says, as an artist and poster maker, I'm curious what kind of marker Wally uses. Thanks.
19: Oh, that's it. We use Pilot. Pilot markers, super color Pilot markers, the thicker ones and the thin ones.
18: Let's talk to Dana in Ossining. You don't have a daughter named Dana.
19: No, I don't.
18: Okay. This is Dana calling in from Ossining. Thanks for calling, Dana. You're on the air.
2: Hi there. It's sort of like your son's question about if you ever made mistakes, but it's, do you remember any great bloopers either at your hands because there was a mistake or not, and you just thought that it was great? And then a follow-up question to that, do you remember the sour milk episode? Were you on for that? And why can't anybody find it anywhere?
19: Well, I don't know the sour milk episode.
18: I don't know what she's talking about either, but about the first part of that question?
19: The sketches, like I said, you could ask me, we could do it with this show on Saturday, and then on Sunday, you know, my wife would say, oh, what was your favorite sketch? And I was like, I don't remember any of them. You know, your mind is gone. Yes, Louis C.K. hosted once, and there was a sketch where we wrote the word K-N-O-W, but it was supposed to be N-O, something like that.
18: Mm-hmm.
19: We wrote K-N-O-W, and it was supposed to be now, N-O-W. And he read it exactly like it was, and it didn't make no sense. But then he looked at the cards and said, "Hey, you know," he pointed at the cards. It was like you had it wrong on the cards. But it was everyone laughing. It was the last sketch of the night. It was one of those funny, really funny, funny things that, you know, they'll read what's in front of them, you know, and then realize it after they say it.
18: I'm aware of that situation. Is it possible that people memorize their lines? Do people never want to use cue cards?
19: People, I'll tell them, and new hosts that are like movie actors that are good at memorizing, get really familiar with it, because mm-hmm. the lines do change right up until dress, and you don't want to memorize fully, but it doesn't hurt you to memorize the gist of it and get, you know what I mean? Because then you can just fill in the blanks when they make changes. So I tell them it's not a bad idea to get it. But some of them, they're just long monologues that's really hard to memorize, and they're going to change it around. So for the most part, we say don't memorize, but it's good to get really familiar with it.
18: I know sometimes I have friends who work at SNL, and sometimes the hosts are amazing people. Sometimes they're glad to see that the week is over.
19: Yeah.
18: So this question is, who's a notable host that you had fun with?
19: Oh, man. I have so much fun with all of them. Charles Barkley was one of my favorites. That's why I'm kind of excited for Jalen Brunson.
18: Oh, yeah.
19: Charles Barkley, just people love him. And he would, not the best cue card reader, but the best guy. And he would maybe flub a punchline, but the audience didn't care. They laughed anyway. You know, he's like, got that kind of personality. And, you know, we have had a lot of fun over the years when he's come. And he's I consider him a friend. We text every once in a while, and if there's someone hosting that he wants, that he likes, he'll text me and say, "Hey, tell them I said break a leg," you know.
18: Aww.
19: So it's really nice. Yeah,
18: that's nice. I'm speaking to Wally Fairston, aka Wally the Cue Card Guy. He's been the man in charge of the cue cards for more than 30 years on SNL. He also covers Late Night with Seth Meyers. If you'd like to ask Wally a question, our number is 212-433-9692, 212-433-WNYC. How many cards do you go through each episode?
19: For SNL, it's hard to, I say about 1,000 to 1,200, but really there's no, unless I counted them, there's so many cards that we throw away that we don't use, but we've written on and stuff like that. So it's a lot.
18: Yeah.
19: It's a lot.
18: How many folks work for you?
19: I've got 15 employees, and you know that's between I have four people that work for me on Seth Meyers, Late Night with Seth Meyers, and there's three people that work on the Tonight Show starring mm-hmm. Jimmy Fallon, and then there's a few people that just work on SNL, and then the people that work on Fallon work on SNL, and people that work on Seth work on SNL. So it's kind of a mixture of 15 people, you know, rotating in.
18: How do you keep the cue cards? In proper order, because that seems like that could be a real snafu.
19: As I mentioned before, Tony Mendez, who trained me, he set all these rules up, really great rules, where we number all the cards, so all the cards are numbered, and then there's a hash mark on the last card, so you know it's the last card of the sketch. The first card always says number one and the title of the sketch. So there's an order. So when you're going to rehearse, and they always check the cards before they go out to the floor.
18: Mm-hmm.
19: If there's a number missing, then you say, wait, I'm missing number 12. Do you guys have a number 12? Did we miss number? You know, there's always these checks and balances. So wherever we're going out to the floor or the writers come back and check them,
18: mm-hmm.
19: we're always double checking and triple checking to make sure it's all in order and we have every card there.
18: Do you Always use capital letters?
19: Always capital letters, yep.
18: Why?
19: All caps. It's just easier to see, right. You know, and easier to differentiate. If you're putting an I with a dot, you know, it's just easier. It's just easier. We make it simple.
18: You flew out to England last year to help the new SNL UK start up.
19: Yeah, that was amazing.
18: What was the training process like?
19: Oh, man. There were 12 or 13 people that have never done cue cards before. I had 2 weeks, and it wasn't even 2 full weeks. Like, I would go in. I went in on a Monday, and there were 5 people there. They didn't have a big budget, and I didn't know, you know, this was all unofficial stuff. I was helping them out. So I had 5 people one day. I would train them, and then I said, okay, you guys are back tomorrow. They're like, no, there's going to be another 5 back tomorrow. And then I'm like, all right. And then on Wednesday, I'm like, oh, you're off on Wednesday. No one's coming in. You know, so it was like, I was like, I thought I was going to have like 14 full days of training. They've never done cue cards before. And I was like, it's really hard. It's not something easy. But, you know, I had them hire people that worked in the business before. So some of them were stage managers. Mm-hmm. Some of them were script people. They'd done stuff before. And they picked it up really fast. I worked with the actors as well, training them how to read cue cards. They picked it up really well.
18: How do you train someone how to read a cue card? That's just very interesting.
19: Yeah, just practicing situations. They didn't have the studio built. So we were just going in conference rooms, and we had sketches printed, and they just ran the sketches, and I was kind of subbed out the actors, and I gave them different positions. You're sitting, you're standing, just to show them where, like, if they're sitting and someone's standing they're talking to, how they have to play the cards up.
18: Yeah.
19: You have to put the cards up. Or, you know, out here, out center, so you're looking towards the cameras, but you're not really looking at them, kind of thing. So there's just all these different techniques I just wanted to get them familiar with.
18: What do you do? Because sometimes the camera work is sort of almost like a steady cam.
19: Yeah.
18: Like they go through 8H. How do you handle that? Are you running with the host?
19: We'll put little cards over the camera. And yeah, we're running with them or right behind the camera. A lot of the times, those are the sketches I tell the host to get familiar with.
18: Oh, right.
19: Because sometimes they won't be able to see me. And we're in little hallways where I have to leave them and then come back. You know, someone else picks them up. So yeah, those are the ones I tell them, get familiar with that one because you might not be able to see me that much.
18: We've got a question from Kathleen in Tuckahoe. Hey, Kathleen, go for it. You're on the air with Wally.
3: Hi. So I have a question about the episode at the end of the season where the Weekend Update anchors write jokes for each other that they haven't seen before they read them.
19: Yes.
3: And I want to know how the cue card process goes for that.
19: Yeah. So the producers of each, there's two producers for, there's a producer for Michael Che and there's a producer for Colin Jost. And they'll give us the joke. They'll give us the jokes, and neither one of the hosts will have seen them. Mm-hmm. So it's kept very quiet. I don't even see them until I'm out for dress. And we do run them at dress, but then at air, they'll keep maybe one of those jokes, and they'll throw in all new jokes. Because they think they know what's coming, but then mm-hmm. they don't know what's coming. So it's all very, and they're not trying to find out what they are because they want to be surprised. Mm-hmm. And it seems like they're pushing the envelope more and more. So that's one of the fun part. Everyone loves that sketch. Everyone really loves that.
18: Someone has a question for you. What are your days off?
19: Tuesday.
18: Tuesday, period.
19: Tuesday and Sunday. No, Sunday. Well, I don't consider Sunday a day off because I'm so achy and tired. I'm just kind of I'm a zombie. So Tuesdays, we shoot 2 shows for Seth today on Monday.
18: Oh,
19: so then
18: I'm gonna get you out of here soon.
19: And then I'm off on. No, we're good. I don't have to be until 2. I have that cushy cue card lifestyle on Monday. So Tuesday's my day where I get stuff done.
18: Here is the sort of the essay question, a little bit of a tough question.
19: Okay.
18: Have you thought about how AI will affect the cue card industry?
19: I haven't because we're so linear. You know, we're so hands-on. I did use for cue cards by Wally, my other company, a friend of mine redid my website because I was getting too busy. It's no longer a side project. It's a full-blown company now. And he used AI to design my website. So I take all my orders through my website, and it's really been great. It really helped me speed up the process of getting cards out to people. So that's the only way – that's the only reason I've used it, but not with my other one. I don't think it's going to affect me. Knock on wood.
18: Knock on wood. I've been speaking to Wally Ferriston, a.k.a. Wally the Cue Card Guy. Thank you so much for taking the time to join us. You got an hour and a half before Seth Meyers. Relax.
19: I'm good to go. Thank you so much for having me. Appreciate it.
18: The Tanya Wiedemeyer Gallery was founded in 2022. And this week, it makes its debut at the highly anticipated Armory Show, featuring two artists it represents. Coming up, I'll speak next with Tanya Wiedemeyer and artist O'Neill Scott and Austin Uzor. That's next after a quick break. This is All of It.
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18: This is All of It on WNYC. I'm Allison Stewart. The Armory Show is opening in just a few days, and it's one of the biggest events in the New York art calendar. It was named after the famous 1913 show, which introduced new art under one roof, the Armory on 69th Street. Since 1994, this Armory hosts 200 galleries from 35 countries, and it's at the Javits Center. Making its debut is the Brooklyn-based Tanya Wiedemeyer Gallery, which was founded in 2022. The gallery will present the work of two artists it represents, O'Neill Scott and Austin Uzor. You can find the Tanya Wiedemeyer Gallery at the Armory Show from September 24th to the 27th. Otherwise, its location is at Industry City in Building 2. My guests now are Tanya Wiedemeyer. It's nice to meet you.
22: It's a pleasure. Thank you for having me.
18: And also joining us are artist O'Neill Scott. Hey, O'Neill.
23: Hey, how are you?
18: I'm doing well. And Austin Uzor. Hi, Austin.
24: Hey.
18: So glad to meet you as well. Tanya, I want to start with you because you're in studio. You opened your gallery in 2022. When did you have the dream of opening your own gallery?
22: I had the dream of opening up my own gallery 2020, just before COVID, and visiting the Armory Show, which was at Pier 92. I've worked in fashion for such a long time, and I had the pleasure of just working with Mary McFadden and seeing how she curated her collection, which prompted me through art, through all the curiosity then. And I walked through the Armory just before the shutdown, and I said, one day, how do I get here? How do I do this?
18: When you first saw your mission for your gallery with your name on it, mm-hmm. what was it?
22: Tanya Wiedemeyer Gallery.
18: Yeah. But what was your mission in terms of the gallery, in terms of the type of artist you wanted to represent?
22: So the artists that I wanted to represent were artists from the diaspora, representing Black and brown artists, because only about 2% or so of those artists works are in museum. And so I really wanted to make sure that there was a focus around our narratives and our story and people to understand where the work was coming from.
18: Tell us how you connected with O'Neill and Austin, respectively.
22: Ooh, O'Neill was an introduction from another artist. Met O'Neill in 2023. We've been working together then. And O'Neill introduced me to Austin's work. Full circle.
18: So that works. O'Neill, you're up. I read that you were a Division I football player at Syracuse in a past life. Is that true?
23: Oh, yeah. A very, very, very long time ago.
18: When did you first develop an interest in art?
23: Well, I've always been interested in art. I actually went to Syracuse to pursue art. Oh. So that was definitely my main focus alongside, you know, being an athlete. So, yeah, it's been a really long time.
18: How did either your art influence your athleticism, or how did your athleticism influence your art?
23: Oh, that's an interesting question. I would say, I don't think they influence each other, mm-hmm. Other than pulling from the collective memories of being an athlete and what does that look like. But overall, I don't think they influence each other. I think, you know, they're very separate. I think the artistic practice pulls in a level of spirituality and understanding, and the athletic practice kind of like is a level of competition and competitiveness that was always inside of me. So I think they're pretty separate. And I think when you look at my work, you kind of get a sense of that as well.
0: Austin, I'd like to bring you into the conversation. You're originally from Nigeria and you moved to the U.S. in 2016. When did your first interest in art strike?
5: I think I'll say that's probably been over two decades now. I've always been interested in like visual imagery and how that translates into forms of art. My dad was a graphic designer and he passed in 1998. And up until he passed, I didn't really have that much interest in art, but I had, you know, the sensibility because I always was interested in just how those things were forming, like, you know, like textbooks, billboards, and every other way you can think about, you know, imagery. So after he passed, I kind of like inherited his all his stuff. And I just was very curious about all the books, curious about, you know, how materials actually work and how, you know, you can make something out of literally nothing. And that was kind of like my introduction into art full time, because I just spent the rest of my time exploring materials, exploring, you know, what those things can do for me.
0: O'Neill, you often work in portraiture. What interests you about people and their expressions?
23: Oh God, I think, you know, each person kind of has their own story and tells their own story. And I think what's really important to me is their collective memories and how their collective memories as each individuals kind of like come together and create, you know, their own worlds. And being able to visualize that in someone's expression, someone's emotions, the way they carry themselves, it has always been interesting to me. I think, you know, the way what they've done in the past and the way they react kind of like have created their lives and who they are. So I think, you know, people in general just carry stories, and those stories reflect upon them. And that's kind of like why I love painting people as much as I do.
0: My guests are Tanya Wiedemeyer, founder of the Tanya Wiedemeyer Gallery in Industry City. We also have artists O'Neill Scott and Austin Uzor. They're represented by Tanya's gallery. And you see their work at the Armory Show later this month. Tanya, you were born in Jamaica, yes?
6: Yes, Montego Bay.
0: And you moved to New York. How does your Jamaican Caribbean heritage inform your approach as a gallery owner?
6: It does a lot. My approach to the work is about taking time and understanding, right? The difference is where it's coming from, who's the personality behind it. When we talk about Austin and O'Neill, just simply where they're from, Austin being from Nigeria, O'Neill being from Jamaica, it's understanding the culture and then being able to showcase that work and then relate it to our collectors or, you know, just people that are interested in the work. So there's that time of being in different places and understanding people.
0: O'Neill, what does it mean to you to be represented by a gallerist who shares this similar background to you?
23: It means a lot. I think, you know, we both have a singular vision and a singular focus. And, you know, that relatability, the understanding of, you know, where I grew up, where I came from, and then, you know, what my work and what I'm showing means to that population in that country is very important. And I think Tanya shares that vision.
0: And I want to let our listeners know they can go to @allofitwnyc, our Instagram, to see pictures of O'Neill Scott's and Austin's work if they're interested during this conversation. Austin, your work features sort of bright blends of color.
18: and sort of abstract renditions of people. When did that style come to you?
5: I think the style, I don't know if I'm going to call it a style. It's more like an escape.
18: Sure.
5: Because I trained as a traditional, you know, figurative and representational painter. But over the years, what starts happening is, you know, you start looking for new ways to, you know, probably express the same feelings. And I think when I moved to the U.S. in 2016, 10 years ago, that was when, you know, I started looking for new ways to express the same sensibilities that I've always had. And most of it is revolving around, you know, the imagery of like space, psychological spaces. How do I explore those spaces to somehow create, you know, new spaces, but at the same time, spaces that still hold stories from the past and that can still reflect the present and the future. So it's part of like that transition, you know, my immigration from Nigeria to the US, where, you know, there's a lot that is kind of like loaded in the imagery, you know, and visual presence of like being a Nigerian in the culture, the identity, and having to be uprooted from that and planted in a new kind of like environment and having to somehow assimilate and absorb the new environment. So it's kind of like it becomes very complex, mm-hmm. where at some point it feels like you do not have a place to call home. You know, you're neither here or there, and you're in between those spaces. So the painting naturally evolved with those experiences where I had to find a way to create a new space, you know, taken from my previous home, you know, to my present home.
18: Tanya, I'm going to talk business for a minute. What have you learned about the business side of art since founding the gallery?
22: So I came into the gallery with having a great sense of business. I worked for several major corporations, and I've had the opportunity of sitting at many tables and forging many deals. So coming into the business side of this, I knew first and foremost that my mission had to be front and center in everything that I do. So I never lose sight and never let the money take over. It's always about the mission of mm-hmm. the art and making sure that we can reach people. But what I've really learned is that integrity, honesty, staying transparent are some of the things that have led me here today through doing business and really finding and working with amazing artists like Austin and O'Neill, whose personality is just the same, and making sure that we deliver good, honest work.
18: The Wiedemeyer Gallery is making its debut at the Armory Show. How much does it mean for a gallery to be at the Armory Show?
22: It means a lot. Every single gallerist or every single artist that's in New York City or in the world, this is where you want to be. You want to make that debut. It actually puts you in a place where you have more eyes from a global level that can see. And in order to make this debut and sitting and working together as a team with Austin and O'Neill, we talked about the work that we were going to bring. And so this body of work comes in the sense of migration. It talks about coming from two different places and really sharing similarity. But what does it feel like when you're in a foreign land, and how do you navigate, how do you maintain yourself and still hold dear to your culture? So this is going to be very spectacular. There are some innovative ways that, you know, O'Neill is presenting work, and also a beautiful installation by Austin as well.
18: O'Neill, what does it mean for you as an artist to have your show be seen at the Armory Show?
23: Oh, it means a lot. I mean, it's, to me, one of the highest levels of art you can kind of get to. In New York, it's what you want to see. It's where you want to be. I think there's so many amazing artists, so many amazing collectors, curators across the board that you'll be interacting with, that will see the work, that will help, you know, expand the narrative of the work by them just viewing it, discussing it, and just continuing to push it forward. So it absolutely means a lot.
18: Austin, how about for you? You get the final word.
5: Oh, it means a lot to me. You know, not knowing exactly where art can take you is, it's it's kind of like it makes me feel speechless because once I have these opportunities, I feel like, it's kind of like a full circle moment where all my dreams are kind of like coming to pass, and it's just something that I've always dreamed of, and I'm very grateful for any opportunity that I get and any opportunity that my art and practice kind of like offers me. So I'm very, very grateful, and I feel very happy about it.
18: You can find the Tanya Wiedemeyer Gallery at the Armory Show from September 24th to the 27th. Otherwise, it's at location. Its location is Industry City in Building 2. Thank you so much to artists O'Neill Scott and Austin Uzor, as well as Tanya Wiedemeyer. It's nice to meet you all, and have a great show.
22: Thank you very much. Thank you for having us.
5: Thank you very much.
18: For Broadway shows like Harry Potter and the Cursed Child and Paranormal Activity, one man is in charge of making magic happen on stage. Tony Award-winning illusions designer Chris Fisher. Coming up, he'll share some of his secrets. That's next. This is All of It.
8: 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We'll get the

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0: This is All of It on WNYC. I'm Allison Stewart on Broadway. If you have ever been wowed by the magic in Harry Potter and the Cursed Child, amazed by the stunts in Stranger Things, The First Shadow, or terrified by the scares in Paranormal Activity, you've got my next guest to thank. Chris Fisher is a Tony Award-winning illusions designer who has made a career out of making the impossible possible on stage, on Broadway, and the West End. His tricks and stunts make audience gasp or scream and then applaud. His most recent work is for the horror play Paranormal Activity, which tells the story of a couple who moved to England to escape a malevolent force, only to discover that it's not the places that are haunted, it's people. The New York Times review of the show says Chris Fisher has a true sorcerer's touch. An exhilarating scare in first act breaks every brain in the audience. Chris Fisher joins me now. Hey, Chris.
1: Hey, Allison, how are you?
0: I'm doing well. If someone asks you at a party, hey, what do you do for work? What do you say?
1: I mean, I say I do magic. I say I work. I say I have the best job in the business, is, I think, is what I say often, which I do feel like, you know, to be able to be creating magic. I've done magic all my life, and I've worked in theatre for 20 years. So to be doing two things that I absolutely adore. So yeah, I turn around and I say, I do magic. I'm an illusion designer. And quite often follow it up with a trick.
0: What kind of trick?
1: I always keep, we call in the magic world, we call them EDCs, but they're called everyday carries. So we always carry EDCs in our wallet. So if anyone says, what do you do for a living? You go, oh, I'm a magician. And then you get your EDC out.
0: So when did magic and theater align for you?
1: Probably about 15 or 16 years ago. As I said, I've done magic since I was four. So I've been doing magic all my life. I started in theatre when I was around 20, worked in stage management and company management. And I started actually doing magic for casts at warm-ups. I was company manager of Wicked for 5 years in the West End. And someone said, oh, you should do some magic for the company, because they knew I worked in it. And then every Saturday after warm-up became Magic Saturday. And I would have to think of a new trick to perform to the company every week, which was fun. And then a friend of mine, Jamie Harrison, who I co-designed Stranger Things with and worked on Harry Potter, he got offered Harry Potter, and he rang me up and said, do you fancy doing Harry Potter with me? And I was like, yes. Didn't take long to answer that one, you know. And yeah, and then since then, it's just exploded. You know, there's been so much illusion in theatre, and I just haven't looked back. I sort of quit the theatre side of it and now do fully sort of illusion in theatre.
0: It's kind of interesting. I was wondering, when you get a script, are the illusions written into the script and you have to figure out how to do them? Do you suggest them? How does it work?
1: It's a bit of both, actually. I mean, it's always nice to have a starting point. So it's great to have a kind of a loose script. And certainly with Paranormal Activity, Levi Holloway had a sort of skeleton script. But And I always say to writers is write what you want to see on stage. Don't write what you think we can do. Just go big. Kind of always, like, it's down to me as an illusion designer. Ooh. To create the impossible and to create that on stage. So I always say, you know, write what you would like to see on stage. So that's the first thing. And then, you know, we'll start talking about how we might be able to do that. And then ultimately, if I'm on a show, I'll then start inputting and go, well, what about if we do this? And what about if we do that? And quite often then we'll weave those into the script and into the story as well. But it's important that the magic and illusion feels part of the narrative, feels part of the storyline. I think that's when magic and illusion in theatre lands at its best, is when it's woven in like that. It's not just a trick there that's gratuitous.

0: It's there and part of the, part of the whole beast effectively. And in the same way, I think what I brought from having worked in theatre is I have an understanding and knowledge of all the technical departments. And an illusion actually relies on pretty much every discipline in theatre. A lot of the effects on Paranormal Activity, involve lighting, involve sound, involve wigs and wardrobe and props and the actors, of course, as well. So it's all of those coming together. And having had a knowledge of all of that, it means I understand what they can do for me in terms of creating effects.
1: My guest is Chris Fisher, an illusions designer who makes magic happen on Broadway. We're talking about his career and his work on shows like Harry Potter and the Cursed Child, Stranger Things, and Paranormal Activity. So with Paranormal Activity, the set is really important. It's a cross-section of a two-story house where you can see into each room. How did the set design influence what you were able to do?
0: So actually for this one, I influenced what the set design became.
1: Oh.
0: So when we actually started, we sat around a table, we looked at the script, we came up with a lot of effects we wanted to do, and then we workshopped four or five of the big moments. And Fly at that point hadn't, Fly was there and was on board, but we hadn't designed the house yet. So I workshopped these illusions and we came, oh, this works, this is really cool, this is really cool. And then Fly actually designed a lot of the house around those effects from that workshop, which was incredible. Like it's amazing to be at the start of that process. And again, I think it's the best possible outcome if you can be there from the start and work together. And it's all about collaboration. But we sort of from there, we went sort of literally sort of foundation upwards and then said, okay, well, that needs to be there. That needs to be there. What kind of a house? Where on the road would it be? Anna was brilliant because Anna was sort of working out, where the lights would be passing as if there was a road there. And all of this, the whole set, and the script and everything about it is so naturalistic and realistic that I think why a lot of the effects land better is because it's so naturalistic. You're drawn into these actors that you feel you could be watching these characters for real as a fly on the wall. You've got this beautiful set that you feel you could actually live in. And for me, it's like an invisible box of tricks because I have it rigged everywhere. There is something in pretty much every, in fact, there is something in every single room in that house. But I love those things where you can have stuff hiding in plain sight and not realize it's there.
1: I was interested, you said all the departments, the costuming, lighting, sets, makeup. Where does sound design?
0: My gosh, sound, I've discovered and I've worked a couple of times with Gareth Rae, who's our sound designer, who is amazing. And particularly in horror, sound is so important. And in terms of hammering beats and bringing jump scares, but it's also about setting the mood, like in a film. So there's those moments where you sort of have these soundscapes in the background where you sort of ramp up and you think something's going to happen and then it doesn't. And then you ramp up again and the sound just helps draw to that. But also it helps accentuate and punctuate magic beats. Like for example, I always sort of allude to this. There's a moment in Harry Potter where Harry's got a pile of papers on the floor, on the desk, sorry, and Harry whisks his wand and they all correct themselves into a pile. And it's a beautiful effect and there's a flash of light and it's lovely. But what really makes it is Gareth's sound effect go as all the
1: Yeah.
0: papers kind of like all scatter up. So it's the subtle little bits that Gareth adds in, but then it's also in Paranormal Activity, it's the big bangs, it's the horrific sounds, it's those things that kind of really make you jump out of your seat. So yeah, absolutely integral.
1: You've been working in magic since you were 4 years old. You're sometimes working with actors who have no training in illusion. What's the process like working with actors who might not have done anything like this before?
0: I mean it's interesting and can be difficult at times. I mean I sort of affectionately call it the fourth discipline. You've kind of got your acting, your acting, your movement, and your singing, and then you have magic. And what I often start with, I start with an introduction to magic, and I actually teach the cast a couple of tricks, and we learn about how magic operates and why we do what we do, why we keep secrets, and then I sort of bring them in on terms, things like misdirection, things like the tricky aspects of the magic, which is hard to allude to without giving anything away. But I sort of like really sort of like train them as magicians because they are my magicians on stage. And then once they sort of I've got an understanding of how they need to apply these things, then we start to talk specifically about the moments in the show. And then what we do is we work together to naturalize everything. It's so important that it feels natural. That's when an effect lands. Anyone can go buy a magic trick and perform it, but it's actually properly performing it with acting, with actual heart, with emotion. That's when it all lands and comes together. So I think that's always the tricky part is a move. If someone's got to stand in a certain way or move something in a certain way, and it can feel really contrived. So it's about working and breaking down how you don't feel like that, how you can do that move without it feeling obvious to an audience. And also it's that is that once they know how something's done, they always feel really exposed, and they think that the audience are going to be able to see how something's done because they know how it's done. And I have to sort of draw them back to that introduction to magic at the beginning and say, remember when I showed you that trick and you were like, whoa, that's the moment. That's what the audience are going to see every day is that moment. So, as long as you're following our misdirection, our moves, and our, the direction we've given, then if you trust in that, then you'll be fine. And they do. And Travis and Cher on stage, they are absolute masters in acting, but they're absolute masters in magic now as well. They really are amazing. I'm so lucky to have them.
1: We're talking to Chris Fisher, an illusions designer who makes magic happen on Broadway. We're talking about his career and his work on shows like Harry Potter and the Cursed Child, as well as Paranormal Activity. Let's talk about scares, because in Paranormal Activity, there are many. How do you make an illusion or a trick not just surprising, but also scary?
0: I mean, it's one of those big things of like how you do that without it going to comedy. And we spent a long, long time working on that and working out, how we go too far. And I've started calling something the Jaws effect. And the Jaws effect is effectively that the fin coming through the water with the music is scarier than the mechanical shark coming out of the
1: Dun
0: water
1: dun
0: and
1: dun
0: going,
1: dun dun
0: ah,
1: dun dun dun dun
0: yeah,
1: dun dun
0: yeah,
1: dun.
0: yeah, exactly. Yeah, completely. So sometimes what's in our imagination is far more scary. So restraint was a big thing, was how far we push it and timing. So timing is always critical in illusion, but timing is very critical in scares. And it's so, we sort of go through a little roller coaster, but you feel you're going to reach the top and you don't reach the top. And then you feel you're going to reach the top and you don't reach the top. And so you bring the audience in, you're gradually sort of bit by bit reeling them in and reeling them in. You've got Gareth sound coming in and you think something and it doesn't. And so what you do is you're putting the audience sort of more and more on the edge of a seat. And then on an offbeat, suddenly that's when you do the scare. And so you condition an audience to think, oh, it's going to come now. Oh, it's not going to come now. It's going to come now. It's not coming now. And then you do it. And so it's catching people on the offbeat. So that was one thing we discovered. It was the timing of that. It's also, we noticed the timing of the actors' reactions. Like if the actors aren't giving any reactions, then we're not going to react. But you know that thing sometimes if someone jumps you and you're going to go, whoa, and you almost go, whoa, even louder, back again. That's what the audience are like. So if they're reacting like that, then you kind of go even bigger. So that kind of thing as well. And again, it's the element of surprise. You don't know something's coming. So we sort of just weave it in. So literally, it can come out of nowhere.
1: Do you
0: And
1: have a
0: sometimes, sorry, I was going to say, and sometimes add like an extra beat to it as well. So you think it's over, and then there's something else.
1: In our last moment, how do you know when a trick is really working? How do you know that it works? Your litmus test.
0: I mean the audience are ultimately, the answer to that. And then the amount of cries and gasps and shrieks that we get on Paranormal Activity, I've never enjoyed watching a preview period more again and again and again, because the audience are just, it's the best show, Paranormal Activity, for knowing that you've done a good job when you hear those screams every single night. I think that's my feeling anyway.
1: My guest has been Chris Fisher, an illusions designer who makes magic happen on Broadway. Chris, thank you for your time today.
0: Thank you so much for having me. It's been lovely.
1: And that is all of it. Coming up on the show tomorrow, we'll speak with director Lance Oppenheim and actor Merritt Weaver about the new movie Prime Time. Coming up next on WNYC is Please Advise. Psychologist Cheryl Gonzalez-Ziegler will check in with parents and kids about how to start the new school year to how it's going. And she'll take your calls and your questions. That's coming up on WNYC. I'm Allison Stewart. I appreciate you listening. I appreciate you. I'll meet you back here next time.

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2: Live from NPR News, I'm Lakshmi Singh. Paramount appears to have resolved an antitrust lawsuit that threatened to block its takeover of Warner Brothers Discovery. A person with knowledge of the arrangement tells NPR Paramount's owners made a series of concessions to a coalition of 12 Democratic state attorneys general. The agreement requires Paramount to operate Warner Brothers Studios and Paramount Pictures separately for the time being. Together, they'll release at least 30 films a year or risk financial penalty. Also under the deal, Paramount, which is run by Trump-allied Ellison family, will create a board intended to insulate CNN from corporate intervention. This is CNN, MS Now, and Politico sue to force the administration to restore White House credentials after President Trump banned them over their unfavorable coverage of them. Vice President J.D. Vance says he takes issue with describing Trump's action as a ban.
3: If you're going to engage in what is effectively far-left propaganda, why would a Republican White House give you special access?
2: Vance speaking with reporters from Joint Base Andrews before departing for North Carolina. President Trump says the 250-foot arch he wants built near Arlington National Cemetery will also serve as a complex for the U.S. military. NPR's Frank Ordonez reports it will have drones and sniper positions.
4: Mark Kansian from the Center for Strategic and International Studies says the president appears to be using the same national security rationale he made for his ballroom complex. But he says the considerations are not the same for the arch and the White House, where there is a bunker.
5: The difference is that the bunker reflects a widely accepted need to protect the president. It's bipartisan. There already was a bunker. This would be more elaborate. There doesn't seem to be any need. There certainly hasn't been any need articulated beforehand about why this facility would need drones and snipers.
4: And he notes that Joint Base Meyer-Henderson Hall is just a mile away. Franco Ordonez, NPR News.
2: World leaders are gathering at the United Nations this week in New York. President Trump will be among the first speakers tomorrow morning. More from NPR's Michelle Kellerman.
6: This is the last General Assembly for Secretary General Antonio Guterres, who has raised concerns about a fragmented world. He's pushing for a ceasefire in Russia's war against Ukraine and de-escalation in the Persian Gulf. The leaders of Brazil, Kenya, Canada, and the European Union echo that, writing in a joint op-ed in the Financial Times, calling for cooperation over fragmentation. Climate change and AI are expected to be major themes. Though last year, President Trump called climate change a hoax. In addition to his speech, he's expected to meet Ukraine's president and Venezuela's interim leader, who took over after the U.S. ousted Nicolas Maduro. Michelle Kellerman, NPR News, New York.
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7: And you're listening on WNYC in New York. Good afternoon to you. I'm Sean Carlson. Pretty nice day out there. 77 degrees right now at 104. Mayor Mamdani is set to host President Trump at Gracie Mansion today. WNYC's Willow Higgins reports it'll be the first meeting between the two on Mamdani's home turf.
8: The two leaders will be discussing issues affecting New York City and New Yorkers, according to a statement from the mayor's press office. This will be the third meeting between the president and the mayor. Mamdani met with Trump at the White House last November, just after he won the mayor's race, and then again earlier this year as mayor. Mamdani and Trump have appeared to enjoy a surprisingly cordial relationship, despite stark differences in their politics. President Trump will be in New York to address the annual gathering of world leaders at the United Nations.
7: Fall officially starts tomorrow, but don't break out those scarves just yet. The National Weather Service is predicting a mild fall in winter for New York City, with warmer than average temperatures. The warm and wet weather patterns are the result of El Nino, a weather pattern that's linked to a large section of the Pacific Ocean being significantly warmer. It happens every 2 to 7 years. James Connolly is a meteorologist with the National Weather Service.
9: December, January, February. So that's your technical winter season, meteorologically speaking. And that's, again, above normal temperatures, above normal precip. This is a typical El Nino-type signal.
7: Meteorologists say the city's in the midst of a quiet hurricane season that runs through November. For tonight, mostly cloudy skies. We could see some rain tonight after midnight. It's going to be a little breezy. Gusts up to about 20 miles an hour. We're going to see temperatures in the upper 50s overnight. For tomorrow, mostly cloudy. Chance of rain mostly in the morning. Highs reaching the mid-60s. It'll be pretty breezy through the day into the evening tomorrow as well. Stay with us. 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
11: 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I'm Tiffany Hansen. During this hour, on Mondays, Tuesdays, and Wednesdays, we're talking with experts, authors, advocates, and others to get their advice on all sorts of topics. Today's subject is about navigating back to school for kids, parents, caregivers. New York City schools are off today for the Yom Kippur holiday, and so we thought it would be a good time to check in and see how things are going. So for some of us, this marks one full week of school under our belts, and we're wondering, how did it go? Are you looking for some advice on how to deal with the new school year? We would love to hear from you. 212-433-9692. You can call us. You can text us at that number. Maybe it's just not just back to school, but maybe you and your teens and tweens are trying to navigate balancing schoolwork with social media. Maybe there's a bully at school or a sensitive topic that you and the kids in your life have been dancing around, and you need some advice for how to approach that conversation. Again, the number 212-433-9692. You can call, you can text that number. Whatever your question, whatever your advice, we've got the person to help us out here. Psychologist Dr. Cheryl Gonzalez-Ziegler is the author of The Crucial Years, The Essential Guide to Mental Health and Modern Puberty in Middle Childhood, ages 6 to 12. And Dr. Ziegler joins us now. Hi, welcome to Please Advise.
12: Thanks so much for having me.
11: And listener friends, of course, if you have some back-to-school advice that you want to share, something that's worked from you, we'd love to hear from you as well, whether you're a parent, caregiver, or not. Maybe it's something from your own childhood that worked for you, that you experienced, that you think makes for great advice. 212-433-9692. Call us, text us at that number. Dr. Cheryl, okay, teens, tweens, undoubtedly dealing with a lot of stuff all the time. We're talking like social media, friendships, friend dynamics, family dynamics, body changes, big world, real life changes. And so I guess my first question is just about the sheer magnitude of it all. How do you advise kids who might just be feeling overwhelmed?
12: Well, I think you really touched on the major points. There is so much going on. If we look at specifically, let's say, middle schoolers, you do have that intersection of they're going through puberty. They're usually going to a new school with big demands, a lot more classes, more teachers, maybe less accommodations. Maybe somebody doesn't even know who you are. Whereas in elementary school, you had so much more of that attention and you had a history of teachers behind you who knew who you were. And there's a big change in the brain happening as well. When we say puberty, puberty actually starts in the brain. So a lot of times people are thinking, well, I don't know, my kid hasn't shown any acne, or maybe they don't have body odor yet. But if they have irritability, mood swings, if they're showing that inclination to care, start caring a little bit more about what their friends think than what their parents think, that's very likely puberty starting again in the brain, meaning that wiring for social connection. So it starts there, and it really is sort of a collision of a lot of important things happening at one time.
11: I wonder, when we say overwhelmed, that can look different for different kids. And so how do we know as grownups that what we're seeing is overwhelmed? Because we think, my kid's just, I don't know, being flying off the handle, getting angry about stuff. Like, how do we know that what we're seeing is overwhelmed?
12: Well, I think one of the first things to know is that each parent really is the expert on their own kid. So if you're a parent and you're thinking, they're acting different than they normally do, one day, not a big deal. 2 days, you start to get a bit curious. Let's say 3 days or more as a rule of thumb, you say, okay, they've been more irritable or they've been more shut down, right? Doesn't have to be lashing out. Right. It could also be they're quieter, they're more shut down. And overwhelmed could be something that they're going through. And let me just explain that even if it's not something like exactly that you can pinpoint that's happening at school or on some sports team, what could be happening is my body's changing, my mind is changing, my moods are changing, and I don't understand this. And that feels overwhelming. And then you compound a typical social academic environment, and usually it will feel overwhelming, but they don't have the words to tell you, I'm overwhelmed, or I don't understand what's happening to me. Can you help me out? Like one day I feel this way and the next day I feel differently. What does that mean? A lot of times kids at that age don't really have those words or even the comfort in a relationship to ask the question.
13: As an adult, when I'm feeling overwhelmed, the last thing I want is somebody saying, are you overwhelmed? You know, are you stressed? You seem stressed out. Like, what can I do to help you? It's just like, get out of my face. And so when parents come at an overwhelmed kid, teen, tween, and say, how can I help you? I can imagine that a good number of those overtures end with somebody being shut down and shut out. So on the parent and caregiver grown-up side of that, how do you deal with that?
12: I love that you mentioned that. And now I'll talk about teens because they are the most likely to say, like, leave me alone or nothing's wrong or I don't even know what you're talking about. They're most likely to do that. So one of the first things to remember as a parent is when you get that, when you get basically the slam door in your face, sometimes literally, sometimes metaphorically, what that really means is I'm trying to figure this out on my own. Please don't make me give words to something that A, maybe I'm even trying to pretend isn't happening. Or B, if I say it out loud, it makes it real. And I don't want this thing to be real. You know, I have no one to sit with at lunch. My friend group totally ditched me. Everybody had a sleepover over the weekend. It's Monday morning. No one told me about it. I just found out about it. If I say that to you, mom or dad, as you ask me, it becomes real. And now I know I have to deal with this. And so, yes, it is easier. And in the adult version is, I'm fine. I got it. Don't worry. I'll be fine. Yeah. You know, oh, you seem overwhelmed. We're not very likely as adults to say, you're right. I am overwhelmed. This thing is happening at work. We don't do that either. Right. And so don't take it personally, parents. It's their way of trying to cope.
13: We are talking with Dr. Cheryl Gonzalez-Ziegler. She's the author of The Crucial Years, The Essential Guide to Mental Health and Modern Puberty in Middle Childhood. We are talking because kids are off school today. We've got, at least for a lot of kids here in New York City, it marks the first week of school under our belt. So we're doing a check-in. Would you like some advice on how to deal with this new school year? Do you have some advice to share? Are you looking, do you have questions about maybe helping your teens, tweens navigating schoolwork with social media, bullying, friendships? We touched on that a little bit. I'm sure we'll get around to it again. 212-433-9692. You can call us. You can text us with your questions. It's back to school. A lot of feelings in the air. A lot of busyness. 212-433-9692. Dr. Cheryl here with some advice for us. And I want to talk about that busyness because it's like all of a sudden this convergence of schedules and everybody's back on routine, you know, trying to get everybody back on routines. And I'm wondering for maybe some tips about the busyness. And I'm not talking just like the practical stuff of like have a family calendar, but more emotionally, because when it gets busy, everybody's nerves can get frayed. And now we have a nucleus of people who are kind of operating on that frayed edge. So what advice for kind of everybody in that orbit?
12: Yeah, I think since it's 1 week into back to school, you might want to do a check-in, right? And the check-in is just about, hey, how's, you know, band practice feeling after school? Oh, and then on Tuesdays and Thursdays, you also go to ballet or you also go, you know, to lacrosse, whatever you do. And check in about it, because when we sign up for things, when we decide it's a good idea to volunteer or do an activity, learn a new instrument, it just sounds like fun. That sounds really exciting. It sounds like a good idea at the moment. And this is one of those times where I like to remind parents, which is, it will trickle down to your kids, just because you made a decision doesn't mean that you have to always stick to it. Sometimes plan B is the way we're going to go. Oh, we thought it was going to be okay that you had two activities in 1 week after school. Actually, maybe it's not going to be. So maybe it's week one and you say, all right, it's felt like a lot this week. We're still settling and let's give it one more week. And I'm just giving this as an example because I think so many times we feel stuck or committed. Or as a parent, we say, oh, well, in our house, we always say that if you sign up for something, if we make a commitment, we're going to stick to our commitment. And that can be maybe a rule of thumb, but there are usually exceptions to rules. And I think this, in our overly scheduled, highly busy world, it's actually great role modeling to say, yeah, you told your friend that you were going to go over on Sunday and, you know, help them with something. And it turns out actually you have some things to do. And sometimes we cancel. We don't do it probably all the time, but sometimes. And just giving kids the off ramp or the permission to say, sometimes I change my mind, sometimes plan A wasn't the best plan, I think is actually really healthy.
13: Is that what giving each other a break really looks like?
12: It does. In common sense languaging, it's like we are running, we know this, these are facts, these are not opinions. We know that parents are the most stressed generation of parents that have ever been recorded. We know that kids are not only highly stressed, but they're also very lonely. And so then maybe you're thinking, well, then maybe being overly scheduled isn't a bad idea because these kids are lonely. Well, it's not a great idea to put a bunch of kids that are stressed out together and ask them to do an activity. They don't actually tend to bond and connect in those kind of situations. They're in survival mode. We as adults and then kids need to get out of survival. And how do we get to thriving? We have to find the balance. Sometimes you don't know it. Sometimes you have to go above the level to say, oh, that was too much. Sometimes you have to go below. Hey, you know, we're only going to do this fall. And then this happens all the time in the summer. And I know people are coming off summer. There's going to be half the people listening right now that are going to say, yep, we did it again. We overscheduled our kids. And there's going to be another half that say, you know what? We didn't do enough. These kids were bored. I was going crazy. And so sometimes finding that balance of time management is a process. It's not an end goal. And so I really want parents to hear that. It is a process of trial and error.
13: Well, I think we could, you know, and I do want to touch on this at some point, but I want to talk about bored kids and whether or not that's a good thing or a bad thing. But we are talking right now specifically about back to school because it can be such a hectic time. We're doing a check-in here. How's it going? 1 week under our belts, parents, caregivers, how are you feeling? What's bumping for you already? 212-433-9692. We're talking with Dr. Cheryl Gonzalez-Ziegler. Just sort of broadly here, Dr. Cheryl, when we talk about kids in this like 6 to 12 range, tweens, teens, what is, broadly speaking, I know, the role of parents right now in that time frame?
12: Such a great, great question. Probably one of my favorite questions. So the role of parents starts to become very parallel to the role of kids. So when we're talking about, let's say, preteens, those tweens, that sort of that sixth, seventh, eighth grader, what their job is actually different than ninth, 10th, and 11th grader, which then impacts the parents. So when we're looking at middle school, the kid is in a process called competency. They are trying to figure out either I'm going to feel developmentally after I'm done with this stage, which is 6 to 12, I'm either going to feel inferior, like I have low self-worth, low self-esteem, I don't really know what I'm good at, or I'm going to have this competence. I'm going to have this sense of like, when there's a problem, I have solutions. When you need me to do something, I am capable and I can do it. So that happens through about, let's say, sixth grade. So the role of a parent at that point is to give them a lot of opportunity to gain competence. So that means letting them pick out their own clothes or letting them do a chore that you know, yes, you could probably do the dishes faster, or they load the dishwasher, you go in after them and you start putting it, quote, the right way. If we don't allow them to try things, fail, make mistakes, try again, then what we're doing is we're robbing them of that opportunity. So a parent's role at that point is give them lots and lots of opportunity to try things, whether that's an activity, that's a chore, you know, a social aspect, anything like that. That's literally the job of a parent. Then when they get to be about 13, 14 and up, the role starts to shift. So instead of being clearly the leader, clearly the one who's setting them up for success and setting up play dates and setting up work opportunities, now all of a sudden we're much more of a coach. We're much more shoulder to shoulder, side by side. You're still very important, but just in a different way because they're working on identity. So by now, 13, 14, they should know what they're competent at. They should kind of know what they're not so competent at. And then they got to figure out, who am I? And so when they're figuring out who they are, they're pushing against the parent. So the parent's role is to say, I'm not going to take this personally. They're literally doing their job. My job is to be very much a home base for them. Like, I'm here, but I don't know everything anymore. I'm not calling parents probably to solve problems anymore. I might not even be reaching out to teachers. They have to do that. So our role is to say, okay, I'm not going to do that, but someone has to do that. And the someone is my kid. So you're guiding them, you're mentoring them, you're supporting them, you're a very strong constant, but you're not leading everything anymore.
13: Okay, Dr. Cheryl, let's bring Maria in Huntington into the conversation. Hi, Maria.
14: Hello, thank you. My question is on behalf of a young girl who is virtually our goddaughter. She's 11, she went into sixth grade this year, and her mom, our friend, has told us that she's had a best friend since she was a baby, and at this young friend has goddaughter that she no longer wants to be friends with her. And our goddaughter is completely heartbroken, cries about this, doesn't understand why. And I know that, you know, with teenage girls, sometimes this happens. My friend has reached out to the young girl's mother and asked if they could do anything, and basically said, you know, they don't have to be best friends anymore, but they also, you know, her daughter shouldn't be a mean girl towards our goddaughter. And the other mother was like, well, let's just see how it goes. And I'm wondering if there's any advice to help our little friend through this phase.
13: Yeah, thanks, Maria. Challenging friendship dynamics.
12: Oh, yes. What Maria just asked, and even really the way she put it, is probably the single most common middle school challenge that there is. So you hit middle school and all of a sudden you've been best friends throughout elementary school. And then one person says, either they literally say it like, I don't really think I want to be friends with you anymore. Or sometimes it's subtle. Sometimes it's like, I don't want to play with dolls anymore. Playing with dolls is stupid, or that's not really cool anymore. Now I like to do this. And so it's really hard to explain to a kid why what seems like overnight your friend all of a sudden doesn't want to be your friend. But here's what I do. I really say, you know, it's a really interesting time because you're all going through something called puberty. And really, you can blame this one on puberty. Puberty truly does say, I should seek out different social experiences. I should try out different interests. And sometimes those interests are going to align and sometimes they're not. And the girl that's just walking away from the friendship and has decided she's going to be friends with these other girls, and actually she's not even going to just leave her, but she's actually going to be mean to her at times or laugh at her or allow other people to do that. Part of what's happening for her is she's just desperately trying to figure out, well, who am I right now? And who are my people? Oh, I have to try on these different roles. Oh, I have to try on the competency of, can I be funny? Quote, funny, even though that's hurting someone's feelings. Can I be cool? Can I be pretty? Oh, I'm going to start wearing makeup. Like, things that just were not even an issue a few months ago are an issue. So I would say to your goddaughter, Maria, I'd say, I know it's really hard to not take this personally. it actually really isn't personal. She's trying to figure out who she is and how she's going to be in middle school. And she's decided she needs to do that without you. And I know that's really, really, really sad. And right now, your job is to figure out how to be you without her. You might come back together. You might not. We don't know. We really don't know. But she's trying to figure some things out. And so while she's doing that, you do it too. And really that consistent message around this isn't personal. This isn't about her. She didn't do anything wrong, I think is really important for her to hear over and over.
13: Is there anything to one of the things that I found myself doing with my kids was making it about me? So I would say, for example, well, I've had friendships in my life that have come and gone, and for various reasons, you know, we changed where we were living. We changed, I know our jobs changed, circumstances changed. I had kids, this person didn't. Like, friendships can come and go, and it didn't reflect on me, and it doesn't reflect on the person that was my friend. Is there anything for a grown-up to kind of put something back on themselves and say, it's normal?
12: Yes, I love that. I think it's experience sharing, right? And particularly in middle school, the age of Maria's goddaughter, they're very, very open to that, actively open to it. So saying, I will never forget when I was in sixth grade. I'll never forget when I was in middle school and I was best friends with. And then we started, and then all of a sudden we weren't friends anymore. And we used to always play soccer together. And then she stopped playing soccer. She quit the team. And then she started doing a different sport and had different friends. And I remember how sad I was. Yes, that's very helpful. Even in the teen years, the thing with the teen years is sometimes they don't give you any verbal acknowledgement that they heard you or that it impacts them. It certainly doesn't help, but it plants a seed of friends are often for reasons and seasons. And so that's something that I say. There's just reasons sometimes are we were in the same class together.
13: Yeah.
12: Seasons are, you know, we both loved soccer at the same time.
13: Yeah.
12: But things can change. And it's really hard in middle school. It's a hard reality when they realize, oh, maybe I've heard this before, but it's actually happening. But I think parents' experience sharing can be very, very helpful, especially when they see, oh, you look happy now. You have best friend now, you know. And so they see it's like giving them some hope.
13: Yeah. Dr. Cheryl, we have a text here. How to handle it when teenagers start pushing boundaries, like going to parties where there might be drinking and drugs. Advice.
12: Yep. Let's get right from middle school straight to high school. there's so much, right? We put this in the category of high-risk behavior. And so first you have to decide. I love this question to ask ourselves. Right now, let's say you're looking at your kid, maybe they're in 10th grade in high school and you're like, whoa, we're at one week in and already this weekend they went to a party. I know they were drinking, or I saw texts and I saw then there everyone's planning on how they're gonna drink at this party. Like, how did this happen? And so the first thing you wanna say, is this a difference in my kid or is this a danger? Difference or danger? Differences can be now they wanna drink, now they wanna date. Now they want to ride in cars with other people. Now they want a later curfew, right? That's a difference. And some of those things are just a difference that you get to set a boundary around. And some of them are a danger. Well, they want to ride in a car with somebody who has had a driver's license less than, you know, 6 months. They want to sleep over someone's house whose parents I just found out were not going to be home and they were going to be sneaking people in, right? There becomes a fine line in these teen years. And so here's what I'm going to say to the parent that texted that in. You have to become clearer than maybe ever on your boundaries. And you have to set them and you have to maintain them, means keep them. It's easy to say, I wouldn't want you to walk in the store past midnight over the weekend, or you're going to find yourself sitting at home next week. But if you don't actually follow through with that, they say, oh, okay, their word doesn't really mean anything. And their job, talk about a brain's job, is to push, push, and push. So this is boundary time. So difference, danger, and boundary would be sort of the guiding light, I think, at this age.
13: We are talking with Dr. Cheryl Gonzalez-Ziegler about back to school. It's a hectic time, a lot of stuff going on for kids, not just in terms of activities, but as Dr. Cheryl has been talking about, with their brains, with their friendships, with their friend groups, within a family dynamic. We're just doing a check-in. Do you need some advice? Do you have some advice that worked for you? As we check in here on this first week back at school. And you are listening to Please Advise. 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You can text us, 212-433-9692, on this topic. We'll get back to it with Dr. Cheryl here in just a few minutes, but we're going to take a break and be right back.
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13: Welcome back here to Please Advise, the pop-up advice show from WNYC. I'm Tiffany Hansen. Glad you're with us. We are taking a check-in here with parents, caregivers, grown-ups as we tick off the first week of school. We're off today, but we're doing a check-in. How's it going? And by the way, if you're looking for advice, no topic off the table here. And if you have advice, love to hear from you as well. 212-433-9692. You can call us. You can text us at that number. We're talking with psychologist Dr. Cheryl Gonzalez-Ziegler. She is the author of The Crucial Years, The Essential Guide to Mental Health in Modern Puberty and Middle Childhood. Dr. Cheryl, we were talking about friendship here. And one of the things that I'm most curious about as kids, teens, tweens, teens navigate these changes in friendships, I wonder what valuable life lessons you think they're taking forward with them.
12: There are just so many, right? If I asked you to think about your childhood, you have, you know, a couple memories. You have some memories from elementary school and then middle school. Oftentimes people have this sort of dread feeling like they just survived it, how awkward it was. 11 years old is peak age for bullying. So if anybody had an experience with bullying, that they're going to remember that probably as a middle school kind of issue. And then you have high school. High school are incredibly formative years because those are your identity years. They are the who am I? Who are my people? How do I express myself? And so I think when we look at our kids' childhood, all of it is important. Every stage has a different purpose. Every stage has a different meaning. And then there's this cumulative effect. And so I'll focus right now on the emerging adult or young adult. And so that would be, let's say, 18 to 24. When we look at that age group right now, they are, you know, potentially in college or they're young professionals. They are very mentally savvy. They care a ton about their well-being. They care a ton about work-life balance. And they also they just got knocked down by teenagers as being the loneliest generation, but they're pretty lonely as well. And so the cumulative effect of today's young emerging adult as they move forward is they grew up with social media. They grew up with technology. And they grew up with these ways that actually are not natural for us in how we connect with others. We connect with others, believe it or not, through a lot of friction. So those friendships that you had to figure out, you had to kind of be like, we had an argument, we figured this out, we talked it through, are now being relegated to online conversations or simply just knocking somebody out of a group chat or not spending as much time in person, or now we have a generation that's really relying on AI. And so those are frictionless relationships. And so when we think about it, and you think about what am I learning now to go into the future, and if you're raising somebody who's in this stage, you have to remember that friction and conflict resolution and frustration tolerance are really what not only make us human, but help us thrive, help us figure out the who am I and where are my people.
13: Yeah. We're talking with Dr. Cheryl Gonzalez-Ziegler. It's back to school time. What do you need help with? What are you looking for advice on? Dr. Cheryl, we have Corinne in Staten Island. Hi, Corinne.
17: Hi, how are you?
13: Doing good. Welcome, welcome.
17: Hello.
13: Hello. Can you hear us? Do you have a question?
17: So I don't have a question, but I more so have advice.
13: Great. Let's hear it.
17: Yeah. So I was just thinking, because I am a teacher, and one of the biggest things that I try to tell my students is just to be honest with your teachers and communicate. Like, I know I won't get mad or upset with a student if they are like, hey, I really can't, like, submit my homework in by this date because I have XYZ going on. Because as long as they're honest and upfront with me, I get it. Everyone has lives. Everyone's doing things. That's totally fine. And then even, like, with the AI thing, if I'm looking at a student work and I approach a student, I'm like, hey, I was reading over your paper. And if they're upfront and honest with me, I'm like, okay, great. We can learn from this. Let's learn how to use it properly, whatever the case may be. And I won't get mad at you because you admitted it upfront. So my biggest thing is be honest and communicate.
13: Be honest and communicate. Thanks for that, Corinne. Appreciate that advice. Dr. Cheryl, the other thing that I was picking up there is teachers are a resource for kids, teens, tweens, all of them.
12: And absolutely. Yeah.
13: How do you advise kids who might be reluctant to go to somebody like Corinne and tell the truth about what's really going on?
12: Well, I can tell you that I can relate to this personally. I have three teens myself. And I am constantly saying to them, either advocate for yourself, communicate with your teacher, just tell them, just literally tell them the truth. It's better than submitting work that you know you didn't really do, or better than just accepting a zero. And so I will say there are some personalities of kids who have no problem going up to an adult of any sort, a teacher, a coach, and saying, hey, coach, hey, teacher, and then communicating what they need. My experience is that more often than not, there is this hesitancy. There's this feeling of shame, or there's a feeling of anxiety that, oh, I don't even know how I would say it. So I think something that a parent can do at home is encourage that within their relationship, right? What Corinne just said, I think many, many parents have said to their own kids, just be honest with me. Tell me, did you eat the cookie out of the cookie jar? You're not going to get in trouble, or you're going to get into less trouble than if I find out that you were lying and I find the evidence that you ate the cookie, but you didn't tell me. And we say that to our kids. And I think we have to really reinforce that and then eventually start applying it outside of our home to other adult relationships. It's probably one of the best pieces of advice you can give a middle schooler, a high schooler, and even, you know, someone going into college.
13: Mm. We talk, I hear a little bit in there about boundaries, which you said is kind of the, if not the biggest, one of the biggest responsibilities of parents, caregivers in those teen years. We got a texter here who says, any advice on how to recover from letting the ball drop on holding boundaries? I mean, a lot of people probably can relate to that. It's been difficult, this texter says, with the third and the youngest, now 17.
12: Yes. So first, you are definitely not alone. I think that whether it's your third or it's your first, parents have a really hard time maintaining boundaries. And especially when it gets to the teen years where they become extremely good at arguing, they become very good at pushing the boundaries. And you get tired. I mean, some parents are like, you know what? They wore me down. They just wore me down. And like, I just gave in. I said, fine, I don't care, whatever, yeah. Take the car. Or yes, stay, you can stay the night. whatever it is, right? And so I love to say this, and I said it earlier, and I was probably talking about a younger kid advice, but it's the same thing. We don't have to stick to our, or whatever we originally said. That doesn't make you an inconsistent parent. So meaning you can say, you know what, like today's Monday. Over the weekend, you kept pushing me on that curfew. And you know what, you exhausted me. And it was 11 at night when you're arguing with me. I'm tired, I want to go to bed. And I gave in. And that's bad on me. Yeah. I'm gonna accept that. I know you like that. Yeah, I know you like the outcome of it. But I didn't love the outcome of it. And yeah. I've been thinking about it. It's your job to push boundaries.
13: Yeah.
12: Not even gonna be upset about that. It's your job. And you know what? It's my job to maintain them and to keep them. So we're gonna do a redo. And I want every parent listening to hear that. Use your words, but basically a real psychological term for that is like we tear and we repair. We make mistakes or we don't hold a boundary. It happens. It's gonna happen for the whole rest of your life. But the key part is the second part, which is, and then we repair or we reset. So for the parent who just texted in with the 17-year-olds, you say, you know, you're the third, you're the baby of the family, we're getting older, I'm tired, whatever the reason was. And sometimes I do give in more. And I really don't want to do that any longer. I'm not going any longer.
13: And that's on me. Yeah.
12: And that's on me.
13: Yeah.
12: All right. And I'm not going to even be that mad at you. I mean, yes, you can be upset with your kid to say, hey, I know it's your job to push boundaries. I also know you've got to know when enough is enough too. Let's both work on this.
13: Yeah.
12: I'm going to work on being better on my part. You can make a debate or one argument to me. And then I'm going to tell you, okay, I've heard you. Let me repeat back to you what I heard. Is this right? They're going to say yes. Okay, great. I heard that and the answer's still no.
13: We are talking back to school. 212-433-9692. Busy, hectic, first week under our belts. What would you like a little advice on? Any advice to give? We are talking with Dr. Cheryl Gonzalez-Ziegler. Dr. Cheryl, I will note that we can also hear not just from parents, caregivers, we can also hear from kids. And to that point, we have a text here. Hi, my name is Elishima, and I really hope I'm saying that right, Elishima. I'm in the fourth grade. My first week at school was great. Big smiley face. We're starting off with the usual stuff, puberty, crushes, trying to be cool, all of it. In my school, everybody wants to be cool because then you'll be popular. And I have learned to be yourself and focus on you.
12: Can Elishima give us advice? How? How does she do that?
13: I know. She should have been our guest.
12: Yes.
13: We could have brought her in. Love that. Okay, another good texter here. Hi, doctor. Any advice for families navigating a switch from private to public schools or vice versa? The difference in resources, overall culture shock has been jarring. Culture shock, you mentioned a little bit earlier just in terms of going from like junior high into high school, but culture shock can be manifest in different ways, not just ages of the kids involved, but also, you know, is it a sports school? Is it like, you know, where, so how do you navigate those culture changes?
12: Yes, that's a really great question. And so here's what I want to say. I definitely have a lot of experience with this because, you know, depending on where you live, sometimes there's a lot of private school options and then there's public school options. And I will tell you, for any family who's, you know, been in any one setting, there's always the curiosity about the other. So that's number one, right? The grass is not always greener. Sometimes it's just a different shade of green. And that's really what I've noticed a lot of. But there's going to be differences. And so let's just say if your kid is now in a school setting that is more, I'm going to put it that way, more of everything. Maybe there's more kids. It's a larger school. Oh, we just went from a small school to a large school. There's more of everything. It really does give your kid an opportunity to persevere and figure out resilience and be adaptable, flexible, which is one of the top skills we need, cognitive flexibility and just flexibility. So the different examples, right, from private to public. Well, I know what that means. That's AKA for they're being exposed to so much more in this probably larger, very public, probably more diverse school. That's what that question probably really means. And I know we think we want to protect our kids, but I just want them to know that kids are really open. They're open to figuring out, okay, where do I belong? Oh, that's a difference. Oh, over there might be a danger. I need to figure that out for myself. They've got the skills. And so because it exists now in their school setting, when they come home, talk about them. Hey, what did you notice? Hey, what are some differences? What are some differences you really like and you appreciate? What are you learning? Be very curious about it. That's what really, I think, makes a kid thrive.
13: Just to follow up, Dr. Cheryl Alishima said we said her name properly. So that's good.
12: Oh, well, I'm so glad. Alishima, you have a beautiful name.
13: Yes, exactly.
12: And I'm so glad you texted us. And I'm always be yourself. I'm so happy for her.
13: All right. Let's bring Tara and Merrick into the conversation. Hi, Tara. Welcome.
18: Hi there. Thank you. Again, my name is Tara, and I have a 17-year-old. He'll be 17 tomorrow. And a new driver, a senior in high school. He's a wonderful kid, but he's the only child. So he's very independent, really strong-willed and minded. And I just am curious to see how much stamina I have with all of the pushback when I'm setting boundaries. And he's a new driver, deadlines with college, schoolwork, all of this stuff. He pushes back often and argues, and he has good arguments sometimes, and I hear him out, but I am worried about my stamina and trying to hold to the boundaries that we're setting with

0: active. You already know what the big stress points are going to be. You don't know maybe all the little tiny nuances within those, like driving. You know there's going to be an issue of like, I don't know if you have Life 360. Are you going to monitor him? Are you going to follow the speeding? If he gets a ticket, what are you going to do? There's a lot of things we can predict. There's a lot. And then there's little nuances you won't. So the biggest thing you could do, if he is getting his driver's license, well, I know his birthday is tomorrow. Happy birthday. If he's getting his driver's license, create a contract and put, you know, you could probably find sample ones online and put all those little details in there. If they miss curfew, boom, here's what happens. If they do this, this is what happens, because it's kind of the way the law works, right? And even the law has gray in it, but it's pretty much kind of a black away. If you speed and a police officer finds that, you're probably going to get a ticket. You really want to say, listen, I gotta hold up all my reserves for the things I didn't see coming. But so much of having a 17-year-old, a senior in high school, you see coming. You've got deadlines, right? There's deadlines. There's October 1st is a big college deadline, and then it kind of goes to November 1st, December 1st. Flat out, I want to see a spreadsheet, bud. I want to see what you're doing. I want to see the plan. If you don't make these goals, and then whatever it's going to be, it's sad. You're going to have to stay in on Saturday instead of going out, and you're going to have to do that on a Saturday night. So what I'm trying to say is, so much as I'd say a vast majority, honestly, 80% probably of senior year is quite predictable. So be proactive, create contracts, put things in writing. It just helps. It makes things black and white, and it reduces all of that negotiation. If he wants to negotiate, he can do it in the process of creating the contract versus after, when it's harder.
1: Mm. Dr. Cheryl, we have a couple more calls here I want to get to. We are talking back to school. This is Please Advise. It's a pop-up advice show here at WNYC. 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You can call us. You can text us 212-433-9692. We're going to get back to more of your calls in just a minute. I'm Tiffany Hansen. Glad you're with us. And so stick around.
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1: Listening to Please Advise. It's a pop-up advice show here at WNYC. I'm Tiffany Hansen. Thanks so much for spending part of your afternoon with us. We are talking back to school, whether you're looking for advice or whether you have some advice to give, 212-433-9692. You can call us, you can text us. We're talking with Dr. Cheryl Gonzalez-Ziegler. And Dr. Cheryl, we got a text here who says, as a junior high student, I did terrible on a home economics test. I got a D because I didn't sleep the night before when Robert F. Kennedy Sr. was shot and killed campaigning in California. I did have the courage to speak up to my teacher about it, and I did ask for a chance for a retake on the test. So I am encouraging kids to stand up for themselves. It's important. More of the message of standing up for yourself. I love it. All right, let's bring Glenn. Glenn's in New Jersey. Hi, Glenn. You want to join the conversation?
6: Yes. Thank you very much for taking my call. As a psychologist who works trauma, I'm keenly aware of the number of children who experience adverse childhood experiences and how it can impact them in school in terms of their mental health, depression, anxiety, risky behaviors, and also later on in life, physical health. And from my understanding, you know, 16% of adults have experienced, you know, four or more childhood experiences, adverse experiences. And it's really speaks to how we can work with parents to prevent these ACEs. And I was wondering if you could comment on that, please.
1: Mm-hmm. Dr.
0: Absolutely.
1: Yeah.
0: So what he's really referring to, these

0: adverse childhood experiences, and we call it an ACEs score, is we've looked at really what are the things that we as parents experienced as kids. That can be a divorce, incarceration of a parent, homelessness, domestic violence. What we're bringing to the table. And if we don't take a look at what we've brought to the table, what we tend to do is we repeat patterns. There's a term that says when we stress, we regress. And that means you might have been, you've been doing good. You haven't yelled at your kids. And then something happens and you just lost it. You yelled at them. Well, what happens to the parent, we call it, there's another process that we can call it, is if the parent is aware, oh, I know what the trigger was. My kid did XYZ. That triggered me and I just yelled. And oh man, I felt terrible. They'll feel shame. I felt terrible. I heard my parents' voice in my head when I did that. I remember what it felt like for me when I was yelled at. And what happens is a lot of times parents just, they sit in shame. And what we can do as opposed to just sitting in that is there's a process called reparenting. And reparenting says, I'm going to take a real look at the things that happened in my childhood. And I am going to work on that. That could be professionally with somebody. That could be by reading, journaling. It could be talking to a sibling and saying, hey, you know, look at us. We're in our 40s. Mm. We've never talked a day about how, you know, dad came home drunk nearly every night. We didn't really talk about that. You know, how do you think it impacts you and your parenting? You know, just that can be a very healing, therapeutic conversation. Mm. You might have a childhood best friend you stay in touch with and you say, gosh, what do you think that was going on? That was scary sometimes in my house, huh? And so however we do that in the reparenting part is really trying to give to ourselves what we didn't get so that we can give that to our kids when they need it. There's also another phrase that says we can't give to our kids what we don't have. And if we didn't get it and then we don't have it, we can't give it to them. So that unconditional positive regard or a conversation versus a screaming match, that can be really hard when you haven't paid attention. So I really love this topic. I'm glad he brought it up. And for anybody, I mean, every single one of us has a story. Every single one of us has baggage. Every single one of us has something that happened in our childhoods. We don't tend to get out of our childhoods without something significant of happening, a loss, drug, alcohol abuse, moving, a divorce. And so those are things that you just want to make sure you've processed. Mm.
1: Erin in Long Beach. Hi, Erin. You have a question?
2: Hi, how are you?
1: Good.
2: I do. So I wanted, thank you. I wanted to piggyback off of what the other gentleman was just saying. Every generation feels this huge gap between theirs and their children. I'm Gen X. I have an 18-year-old daughter and I have a 16-year-old daughter. And we've primarily kept them from having cell phones up until this past summer. And my question is, I guess, kind of like, where's the hope? Because with mental health on decline, with, you know, social media, and it's almost like there's no guardrails whatsoever. As a parent who grew up with, you know, a relatively normal childhood, meaning that we didn't have all these devices and screen times, there's plummeting attention spans. There's, you know, all kinds of things that we did not have to deal with or combat when we were kids, and we are trying to help our kids navigate this landscape that is so foreign to us. And it's just, it feels really hopeless.
1: Yeah. Okay. Thank you, Erin. Appreciate that. And thanks for being vulnerable about that, because I think maybe the best way to tackle this, Dr. Cheryl, is to say, how do you find hope?
0: Yeah, that's a great question. I think there are reasons to be hopeful. One of them is, I said this actually in the very beginning, this is a generation of kids. This Gen Z is a generation of kids who really values their mental health. They value their well-being. They value even their physical health and activity. They're aware of the, you know, benefits of nature and sunshine and movement of their bodies. And that's something we probably didn't really have or fully appreciate. So that's something they really, really have. Here's the other thing. I think that as we look at the backlash of this generation of kids against AI, that shows us hope. They care about the environment. They care about protecting their own cognitive thoughts, their own creative processes, and they care about jobs, right? They're saying, I don't care. I don't want AI. I don't want that to take jobs away. I want to do that job. I didn't go to school so that some, you know, AI bot could take it away. So I think that there's a level of activism, and social media has many, many, many downfalls and a lot of things that concern us greatly. And it also gives people a platform for good. There can be the opportunity to say, hey, I've got this following, however big or small it is. And we all care about whatever it is you care about. And so there are positive. We know that some marginalized groups, we know that the LGBTQ plus community does find supportive community in social media, and therefore they kind of get together and rally together. So I think for all the things that we can be concerned about, there really is another side of that that gives us hope.
1: I think hope is a great place to leave it for today, Dr. Cheryl. We really, really appreciate the time. We've been talking about back to school, getting advice, giving advice. We've been talking with Dr. Cheryl Gonzalez-Ziegler. She is the author of The Crucial Years, The Essential Guide to Mental Health and Modern Puberty in Middle Childhood, Ages 6 to 12. Dr. Cheryl, thank you so much for the time. We absolutely appreciate it.
0: Thank
1: Leaving
0: you
1: it on
0: so
1: hope
0: much
1: is good, right? Leaving it on hope
0: I
1: is good.
0: I love ending on hope. It's the only place to be, I think. Yes.
1: All right. 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All right. And folks, you are listening to Please Advise. 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So what's up for tomorrow, you wonder? Well, we've brought in, or we will bring in, a veterinarian. Dr. Sabrina Geer will join us. So questions about that turtle, that bird, that cat, that golden doodle, whatever it is, we've got a veterinarian coming in studio tomorrow to answer your questions. Maybe you've got some advice for other pet owners, how to be a good pet owner here in New York City. 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I'm Tiffany Hansen. We'll talk to you then.
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6: From WHYY in Philadelphia, I'm Terry Gross with Fresh Air. That's today's guest, Rhiannon Giddens, playing the opening banjo riff on Beyoncé's hit Texas Hold'em from her country album Cowboy Carter. It briefly brought Giddens' sound into the center of pop culture, but that's not where she lives. She plays and sings string band music from the African-American tradition dating back to slave times. She's also written songs based on slave narratives and about contemporary police shootings. She's the artistic director of the Silk Road Ensemble, founded by cellist Yo-Yo Ma, which performs music from around the world. She won a Pulitzer for co-composing an opera. She studied opera singing in college.
7: It's not a usual path from opera to the banjo.
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8: Live from NPR News, I'm Lakshmi Singh. CNN, Politico, and MS Now, formerly MSNBC, are suing to immediately regain access to the White House grounds after they were banned over their unfavorable coverage of the president. And the White House television pool, through which media outlets combine resources to give the public access to White House events or the president's remarks, will not cover President Trump today. Fox News is also backing the pool's decision. President Trump had accused the media organizations of continuously reporting fake news on social media last week. Trump threatened similar action against other media outlets. The president plans to meet with New York City Mayor Zoran Mamdani later today ahead of Trump's speech this week at the United Nations. NPR's Brian Mann reports this will be the third meeting between the two men since Mamdani's election last year.
9: On paper, Trump, a MAGA Republican, and Mamdani, a Democratic Socialist, are political opposites, and at times they've criticized each other fiercely. But both have deep political and cultural roots in New York City, and their past encounters at the White House were seen as surprisingly cordial. According to Mamdani's office, today's planned meeting will happen at Gracie Mansion, the mayor's official residence in Manhattan. In a statement, city officials said the meeting will focus on issues affecting New York City and New Yorkers. In the past, the men have talked about housing and transportation projects. Mamdani has also hosted meetings with mayors from around the world ahead of the UN gathering, and he's meeting today with the president of Brazil. Brian Mann, NPR News, New York.
8: Customers who use heating oil could pay sharply higher costs for it this winter. More from NPR's Windsor Johnston.
10: The fallout from higher oil prices won't end at the gas pump. Mark Wolf is the head of the National Energy Assistance Directors Association. He says people who depend on heating oil will really feel it when the cold weather arrives.
11: They're getting hit twice because they're already paying more for gasoline, and now their home's heating oil has gone up more than 50% since the start of the war. Last year, it paid about $1,750. This year, it could go as high as $3,000.
10: That could be especially difficult for people on fixed incomes. Wolf says the Trump administration has not increased energy assistance and argues that pulling back from clean energy programs leaves families more vulnerable to volatile fuel prices. Windsor Johnston, NPR News.
8: The federal agency in charge of air traffic control is enlisting AI to help manage the nation's airspace. More from NPR's Joel Rose.
12: We have heard it could come as soon as today. That is according to a government official and an airline industry executive who were not authorized to talk publicly about this plan. They said the rollout will start just in the Washington, D.C. area before gradually expanding to the rest of the country. The trade group that represents the big airlines seems thrilled to see the FAA finally moving to modernize the nation's airspace, which many people say is an important goal.
8: NPR's Joel Rose reporting. 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
13: And you're listening on WNYC in New York. Good afternoon. I'm Sean Carlson, 77 degrees right now at 2:04. Heads up, if you're traveling today, flights out of Newark, LaGuardia, and JFK International Airports are currently grounded. That's due to an equipment outage. That's according to the Federal Aviation Administration, which issued a ground stop earlier this morning. Flights into Philadelphia International Airport and Teterboro airports are also paused. The FAA says the ground stop was issued due to problems with some frequencies at Philadelphia Terminal Radar Approach Control. That's an air traffic control facility that guides planes as they're approaching and departing airports. It's unclear when flights in and out of impacted airports are expected to resume. Governor Hochul says she wants the federal government to step up and regulate AI companies. The Democratic governor says New York is implementing a law that requires AI companies to quickly disclose any safety breaches committed by their models. New York and California both passed laws requiring AI companies to disclose their safety procedures, but Hochul says more needs to be done.
14: Because it can't just be New York. It can't just be California. It can't just be a handful of governors. We need a national and global strategy.
13: The governor is calling for action as world leaders and President Trump gather in New York for the opening of the United Nations General Assembly. President Trump says he'll appoint a task force and AI czar to monitor the industry without imposing new regulations. The Republican president says existing laws are adequate to address any misconduct by AI companies. Well, again, temperatures right now are in the mid-70s. For tonight, mostly cloudy. It's going to get kind of chilly tonight. We're going to see lows in the upper 50s. It'll be fairly breezy as well, gusts up to about 20 miles an hour. We could see some rain later this evening, then rain possible tomorrow as well. 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It's Monday, 2:06.
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16: In a time when Americans seem so divided, one issue might be uniting them: data centers. Julie Briskman has been at the forefront of the fight in Loudoun County, Virginia, which has more than 250 of them.
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18: This is Fresh Air. I'm Terry Gross. There are many ways you may know my guest, singer, banjo player, fiddler, and songwriter Rhiannon Giddens. Early in her career, she co-founded the Carolina Chocolate Drops, which played music from the black string band tradition dating back to slave times. She since recorded several solo albums. On one of them, she recorded and wrote several songs based on slave narratives, and one song based on an ad from a slaveholder looking to sell a young enslaved woman, offering the buyer the option of buying the woman's 9-month-old baby. Giddens studied opera singing in college and won a Pulitzer Prize for co-writing the opera Omar about a Muslim scholar from Senegal who was sold into slavery in the U.S. She also was awarded a MacArthur Fellowship, popularly known as the Genius Grant. She's now the artistic director of the Silk Road Ensemble, which was founded by cellist Yo-Yo Ma and is dedicated to playing with musicians from around the world, drawing on their musical traditions. If all that isn't enough to spark your interest, it's time to bring in the name Beyoncé. It's Giddens playing banjo on Texas Hold'em, the hit track on Beyoncé's country music album Cowboy Carter. We'll talk about that a little later. Rhiannon Giddens has a new album called Hope is the Thing with Feathers. The title track is the title of an Emily Dickinson poem that Giddens has set to music. She's brought her banjo and fiddle and will play and sing a little later in the show. Let's start with a track from the new album. This is Step Away Blues, which she co-wrote.

0: That was Dolly Parton singing a song that she co-wrote with Buck Owens. Rhiannon Giddens, what did Dolly Parton mean to you? You recorded one of her songs.
1: Dolly was a singular person. She wasn't, and it, you know, I'm very uneasy with lionization, and I'm very uneasy with putting people on pedestals, you know, especially if they're great musicians and we're doing it because they're great musicians. I don't think we deserve anything more than anybody else. You know, you get good at something, you get to do that something, that's great. But, you know, people who are living life the way that she did do deserve to be held up for a second, because, like, you know, she took her power and she did a lot of really beautiful things with it. So there's a lot to be admired about her in her life, just the way that she walked through. So I think about what I want to do, what I want to leave behind, how I want to walk through the rest of my career if I'm blessed enough to live a fraction of how long as she lived, you know. And so it's good to have people that you admire, especially in a time where a lot of folks who have the kind of platform that she had aren't advocating for people who don't have a lot, you know. Some are and some aren't. And the people who do, you know, it's good to call that out. Like, she was an amazing singer and a great songwriter, but she was an even better human being.
0: My guest is Rhiannon Giddens. Her new solo album is called Hope is the Thing with Feathers. We'll be right back. This is Fresh Air.
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0: This is Fresh Air. Let's get back to my interview with Rhiannon Giddens. Her new solo album is called Hope is the Thing with Feathers. She's a singer, songwriter, banjo player, and fiddler. She's also the artistic director of the Silk Road Ensemble and started her career playing music from the black string band tradition dating back to slave times with the Carolina Chocolate Drops, which she co-founded. You were on the Henry Louis Gates show Finding Your Roots. Did you learn more about parts of your ancestry that you had no idea about that changed your idea of who you are and where you're from?
1: It didn't change it. It just, like, confirmed some mm-hmm. things, you know? It kind of confirmed for me that I'm Southern to the bone, you know what I mean? It's like, there was no going back across the ocean. It's just like, my folks have been here for a long time and they've been poor for a really long time. The white people, the black people, everybody was poor, you know? And I think that's really important. I embrace that, not because I romanticize it, because their lives were very hard. But it's really important to understand how many people were living in poverty and are still living in poverty. Let's not forget, there's still people who are poor. There's still people who are enslaved all around the world. There's people who are being killed, right?

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3: 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It's followed by All Things Considered at 4 o'clock this afternoon. Pretty nice day outside for tonight. Should be mostly cloudy and cool. We'll see lows tonight in the upper 50s. A little breezy tonight as well. And then tomorrow, mostly cloudy. There's a chance of rain pretty much through the day into the evening. It's going to be windy. Gusts of 25 miles an hour. Highs in the mid-60s tomorrow with lows in the mid-50s for tomorrow night. WNYC at 3 p.m.
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5: President Trump's foreign policy is making the world safer for corruption. What does that mean for democratic values around the world? From WAMU and NPR in Washington, this is 1A. Hi, I'm Jen White.
6: And I'm Todd Zwillick.
5: America first has been President Trump's motto since running for office. But his foreign policy reflects something else entirely.
6: Greenland, Canada, Venezuela, Brazil, just some of the countries where the Trump administration has deployed the tools of diplomacy to promote its own interests.
5: For today's installment of our series, If You Can Keep It, how President Trump's approach to foreign policy is enriching himself and his allies.
6: The first journalists in several major news outlets were barred from the White House over the weekend. What that means for freedom of the press.
5: That's coming up after this news.
7: BBC News with Chris Barrow. Major television networks in the United States have suspended their pooled coverage of the White House in protest at Donald Trump's decision to ban 3 media outlets from the building. The president barred CNN, MS Now and Politico last week, accusing them of publishing lies. They're taking legal action. Several TV networks have now paused the arrangement that allows one broadcaster to share material gathered at presidential events with other outlets. Shortly after the announcement, the White House broadcast its own feed of Mr. Trump opening a new helipad, but he was largely inaudible. Our chief North America correspondent, Gary O'Donoghue, has this assessment of the row.
8: This standoff is a significant escalation. You know, it costs quite a lot to be part of this television pool. They share it 20% each, 5 of them. The other ones aren't going to pick up that slack. They are standing with CNN at the moment. And as you say, Donald Trump loves television appearances. He thinks he's very good at it. He's the most available president on television we've ever had. Sometimes 3 or 4 times a day he's out there talking, taking questions. And that will, I think, you know, come home for him in some ways if they can't get to some arrangement. But at the moment, it's all heading for the courts.
7: Paramount Skydance and Warner Brothers Discovery have reached agreement with the attorneys general of 12 US states who were suing to block their merger. The settlement clears the way for the $110 billion deal, one of the biggest media mergers ever. California Attorney General Rob Bonta said the companies have guaranteed that more films will be made in Hollywood.
9: Today we know that the vast majority of the company's global production takes place abroad. With today's settlement, Paramount is required to move production back to the United States by spending, as a floor, at least $300 million more each year in domestic production, in jobs and economic activity and productions right here in this country and including, of course, in this state.
7: Shares in Paramount and Warner have risen in response to the settlement. A judge investigating the wife of Spain's Prime Minister, Pedro Sanchez, for alleged irregularities in her business dealings has ordered her to stand trial. Begoña Gómez denies any wrongdoing. No date has yet been set for the trial. Guy Hedgeco reports from Madrid.
10: The investigating magistrate alleges that Begoña Gómez took advantage of her position as the Prime Minister's wife to advance her own career and business dealings. He has charged her with influence peddling and misuse of funds. This is just one of several judicial probes into people who are close to the left-wing administration of Pedro Sánchez. His allies have defended Ms. Gómez, claiming that the case against her is riddled with irregularities and is part of a campaign by the political right to destabilise the socialist-led minority government.
7: World News from the BBC.
3: And it's on WNYC in New York. I'm Sean Carlson, 71 degrees at 3:04. Starting tomorrow, the MTA will fine drivers whose cars are caught on camera speeding through work zones, on its bridges, and in its tunnels. WNYC's Kathleen DeGanella reports.
11: Speed cameras located along work zones on MTA bridges and tunnels like the Verrazano Bridge and the Queens Midtown Tunnel have been active since earlier this summer. The MTA says it's issued more than 15,000 warnings since turning the cameras on. But now, no more warnings. Instead, if your car is recorded driving more than 10 miles an hour over the posted speed limit, the MTA is sending a $50 ticket to your home. And that's just for the first offense. The fines increase from there, up to $100 by the third offense. Officials say the program is designed to keep construction workers and drivers safe.
3: The New York Giants are looking to go 2-0 on the young NFL season tonight. They're playing a Monday night football game in Southern California against the Los Angeles Rams. The Giants soundly defeated their rivals, the Dallas Cowboys, at the Meadowlands in Game 1 last weekend. The New York Jets had their homeowner at MetLife Stadium yesterday, and that didn't go well. The Jets blew a fourth-quarter 10-point lead against the Green Bay Packers and then lost in overtime 20-17. They play the Lions this coming Sunday in Detroit. Right now, again, temperatures are in the low 70s here in our area. They're going to fall into the upper 50s overnight tonight. Gusts of about 20 miles an hour this evening. For tomorrow, mostly cloudy. There's a chance of rain, mostly in the morning. Otherwise, it'll stay cloudy through the day. Temperatures in the mid-60s. Still pretty windy tomorrow into the evening. Mostly cloudy tomorrow night. Lows in the mid-50s. And on Wednesday, much of the same. Mostly cloudy with a high around 65 degrees. Low around 52 that night. 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
12: In a time when Americans seem so divided, one issue might be uniting them: data centers. Julie Briskman has been at the forefront of the fight in Loudoun County, Virginia, which has more than 250 of them.
13: 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They're knocking on our door.
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14: This is 1A. I'm Jen White.
15: And I'm Todd Zwilling.
14: Over the weekend, journalists from CNN, Politico, and MS Now, formerly MSNBC, said they were barred from White House grounds when they showed up for work on Saturday.
16: I attempted to scan my badge, which we have to do and able to get into the White House grounds. It did not work. There was a red beeping light, and so the officer asked me to hand over my badge. He said that it was disabled. I asked why I was not able to get inside. He said it was above him. And then our producer after me also scanned her badge, and it actually worked. She was able to get through and into the White House. But I want to say not just me, but also our photographer had their badge taken this morning.
15: President Trump said on Friday that he was banning the three outlets because of their negative coverage of his administration. It's just the latest in the Trump administration's ongoing attacks on the media. The Trump administration has restricted press access at the Pentagon. The president himself has already tried to ban other outlets, like the Associated Press, from the White House, and he sued many media organizations for coverage he doesn't like. Over the weekend, he was asked about his latest ban.
17: Are you trying to intimidate the press from doing
18: its job? No. I dislike dishonest press, like you. I think you're terrible.
14: Later, we discuss how the Trump administration is deploying the tools of U.S. diplomacy to make the world safer for corruption and authoritarianism for our weekly democracy series, If You Can Keep It.
15: But first, here to talk about reporters being banned from the White House is Gabe Rotman. He's the vice president of policy at Reporters Committee for Freedom of the Press. Gabe, thanks for joining us.
19: Thanks for having me.
15: And a disclosure before we start our conversation, my spouse is a White House correspondent at one of the affected news outlets that we're talking about today.
14: And we did reach out to the White House for comment on the media bans, but did not hear back. We do want to hear from you. Where do you get your political news? Email us at 1A@WAMU.org. So, Gabe, we heard a little bit there about what happened over the weekend, but what other details do you have about what happened when journalists tried to enter the White House?
20: I've seen what you've seen. So one thing to understand actually about this is that there's something called a hard pass at the White House, which gives you, it facilitates your access. You don't need to apply every day for a day pass to attend a press conference or something like that. And in past controversies where the White House, especially during the first Trump administration, has pulled people's hard passes, it's been that hard pass. So you're still able to access the White House. From what I understand, reporters with CNN, MS Now, and Politico have been barred from the White House facilities altogether. So they just can't get in the building. That makes it slightly different, both legally and practically, from what's happened before.
15: So, Gabe, these are White House reporters. What does being barred from the White House grounds mean for their ability to do their jobs and the kinds of information that the public therefore gets access to?
20: Yeah, so it's a little bit like what's happening at the Pentagon, where the Pentagon has tried to implement press pass policies that journalists basically can't agree to, because it means that you could have your pass pulled because you asked the wrong question. And, you know, what that does, obviously, we've seen some incredible journalism coming out on the military and on the war in Iran. We will continue to see incredible journalism coming out about the White House from these outlets. But what it really means is that, you know, you're in the building, right? You're a journalist. If you're in the Pentagon, you're going from public affairs office to public affairs office. You're asking questions, corroborating information, getting tips. And the same thing is true in the White House. The proximity to the communications office and the public affairs personnel is really important for you to be able to do the most ordinary and routine aspects of your job. When you're there, you're getting information. You'll be able to read the room, and those are the types of things that that the affected news organizations are going to be disadvantaged around.
14: Well, Brian Stetler is the chief media analyst at CNN. He just posted on X, quote, "The five major networks have issued a rare joint statement. The public has a vital interest in receiving accurate, independent information about its government. No administration should restrict a news organization because it objects to its reporting." And the five major networks referenced there are ABC, CBS, CNN, NBC, and Fox News. Now, the news outlets that have been banned are arguing that the White House doesn't belong to the president. It belongs to the public. Meanwhile, some Trump officials, including U.S. Ambassador to the U.N., Mike Walls, have defended President Trump's move, saying he has the right to ban reporters acting in, quote, bad faith. But, Gabe, what does and doesn't a president have the authority to do when it comes to press access to the White House?
20: Yeah, so this is almost crystal clear. It's legally indefensible for the White House to be doing what it's doing. There's a concept in First Amendment law called viewpoint discrimination. But basically what that means is that with respect to the White House does not have to let journalists in. Once it does, however, it may not exclude journalists because it does not like what they report. Under settled precedent in this jurisdiction and in federal courts in D.C., that is absolutely clear that viewpoint discrimination, even in a place like the White House, is impermissible, full stop.
15: Gabe, has this ever happened before? Has any other president attempted to ban members of the press from the White House specifically for negative coverage of the administration or coverage they didn't like?
20: I mean, as far as I'm aware, certainly not like this, where you're fully excluded from White House grounds. There have been incidents in the past where presidents have, you know, tried to cool out or move out certain outlets. It happened during the Nixon administration, most famously. But as far as I'm aware, there hasn't been a "you may not step foot on White House grounds" type of ban like this, with explicitly because the president does not like what you report. A press conference like we saw on Friday, I have not seen that before.
18: You said this is legally indefensible. So what legal challenges are we seeing?
20: Well, so the affected news outlets have announced that they will sue, and they will sue under a theory along the lines of what I just outlined, this notion of viewpoint discrimination, that the White House may have significant discretion in terms of how it issues press passes, security clearances and the like. But it may not ban you from White House grounds because of what you report. And, you know, I anticipate that the legal filings will reflect that argument. I also would expect that this will probably move relatively quickly. The affected news outlets will seek emergency relief in the courts, is my guess. And I also anticipate that the courts will take on the case with some expediency.
15: So, Gabe, the White House press apparatus has something called the TV pool, travels around with the president or goes on rotation, covers the Oval Office or goes on Air Force One with the president. There are different forms of the pool, includes ABC, CBS, NBC and Fox News, the outlets that Jen just mentioned before, who issued a statement. Fox News Washington bureau chief said this: this follows the White House's position preventing CNN from fulfilling its assigned pool duties. There will be no replacement pool put in place. That's according to the Washington bureau chief of Fox News. This comes as President Trump is arriving in New York today for the United Nations. What do you make of this move? What does it mean in terms of not only press coverage, practicality, but also solidarity?
20: I think it underlines the seriousness of this of these circumstances. You know, there's some precedent for this under the Obama administration. The Obama administration tried to prevent Fox from covering an interview with a Treasury official, and the network expanded together to effectively say, if you exclude one of us, you exclude all of us. But this is particularly serious. We haven't seen, at least in modern history, we haven't seen an incident like this. And it also underlines the fact that news organizations, any news organization, simply cannot do its job under this kind of restraint. If you report something that any government official doesn't like, and then that government official is able to wield government power to exclude you, to prevent you from reporting, from doing your job, no organization can do their job under those circumstances.
18: Mm. We'll have a conversation later this week about First Amendment protections and how the public views them. But, you know, we're at this time, Gabe, when there is decreased trust in government institutions, there's decreased trust in media institutions as well. How do you think this sort of tension playing out this way, how it affects the public's view of both government, but also the media that's tasked with, you know, speaking truth to power?
20: So I think the biggest misconception among the public in terms of what the media is or what journalists are, or what news organizations are, it's not a thing. It's not an entity. It's a process. Right. It's about trying to report the truth as best as you possibly can with the tools that you are given. And I'll say this. Part of the danger of what's going on with banning news organizations because you don't like what they report is that, you know, access is great. The president touts his access, the fact that news organizations and journalists are able to reach him, they're able to call him on his cell phone, they're able to get in and have interviews with him, All of that is wonderful. The problem is selective access. And if those in power can selectively decide who gets access to them, that distorts the information that goes to the public and that distorts the information that you have when you go to the ballot box.
18: Well, that's Gabe Rotman. He's the vice president of policy at Reporters Committee for Freedom of the Press. Gabe, thank you for speaking with us.
20: Thanks very much.
18: Up next, President Trump has made America First his motto, but his foreign policy doesn't live up to that. We'll get to that after the break. I'm Jen White.
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8: This is 1A. I'm Jen White.
9: And I'm Todd Zwillick.
8: Two words defined President Trump's 2024 presidential campaign.
10: From this day forward, it's going to be only America first. America first.
9: And here's some more words that define the campaign.
10: We are making America great again. Very simple. We are making America great again.
8: America has been at the center of President Trump's rhetoric, but his administration's approach to foreign policy tells a different story.
9: Now, the president heads to New York today for the United Nations General Assembly, where American diplomacy will be on display. But what does that look like in the second Trump term? Writer Ann Applebaum says the administration has done everything from leveraging tariffs, canceling visas, wielding sanctions as punishment for foreign leaders, to try to influence elections abroad for personal gain. In her new piece, Empire of Grift, in The Atlantic, Applebaum outlines in painstaking detail the ways Trump and his allies are talking America first while lining their pockets in practice.
8: For today's installment of our weekly democracy series, If You Can Keep It, we discuss how the Trump administration is deploying the tools of U.S. diplomacy to make the world safer for corruption and authoritarianism. Anne Applebaum joins us now. She's a senior fellow at the SNF Agora Institute at Johns Hopkins University. She's also the author of Autocracy, Inc., The Dictators Who Want to Run the World. And it's great to have you back.
11: Thanks for having me.
8: Also with us is Casey Michel. He's the director of Combating Kleptocracy Program at the Human Rights Foundation. His new book is called United States of Oligarchy, How America's Wealthiest Ally with Dictators Weakens the U.S. and Destroy Democracy. Casey, welcome back.
12: Thanks so much.
9: We want to hear from you as well. As always, how do you feel about the Trump administration's approach to foreign policy? We're also taking your questions about it. You can email us 1A@WAMU.org.
8: We also reached out to the White House and State Department to respond to the argument and allegations made in Anne Applebaum's piece, but we did not hear back. Now, Anne, you examine dozens of examples where the Trump administration has used foreign policy for personal gain. But let's start with one that isn't in your piece. Last week, a ProPublica report revealed that a part of Donald Trump Jr.'s wedding earlier this year was paid for by Russian oligarch Umar Kremlev. He's a friend of Russian President Vladimir Putin. Now, Kremlev was also in attendance. President Trump was not. But the Trumps have confirmed this report, saying that it was an, quote, extraordinarily generous wedding gift. How do you think that latest story fits into a bigger one about corruption and how Trump, his family, and allies are really upending U.S. foreign policy for their financial benefit?
11: So first of all, it's very interesting to note that the person described as a Russian oligarch is actually, I mean, closer to a gangster. He was a criminal. He changed his name. And he has not just friends with Putin, he has been enriched by Putin. So he's somebody whose money comes from his relationship to Putin. He has control over the sports betting industry in Russia and a car dealership. He's influence in the international boxing league. And so, you know, so but he's somebody who is he's not a normal businessman who earned money through working hard and, you know, pulling himself up by his bootstraps. He's a sort of representative of the Russian security state. He's very close to Putin's bodyguards, for example. And so having someone like that be that close to the president's son, offering money to the president's son, a party, a rented island, fireworks. I mean, this story has the advantage of being one that I think everybody can understand. He's not someone who could reasonably have known Trump Jr. for many years. He's not an old friend. He's someone who is buying his way into the president's entourage, like so many other people have been trying to buy their way into the president's entourage over the last year and a half. And they do it, I mean, this is a particularly egregious and, as I said, clear example of it, but there are also people who pay money into the president's cryptocurrency company without necessarily any expectation of earning anything from it. They're doing it as a gesture of support. There are people who pay money into the into his inauguration or the ballroom fund, and some of those are foreign companies or foreign actors. There are people who have, I mean, you have the example of the Saudis who have invested $2 billion in Jared Kushner's investment fund. You know, so there, you can see all over the world people who are able to, and not all countries are able to do this, who are able to try to influence the president making these kinds of investments.
9: And we're going to get to a lot of those examples, Anne, that you just mentioned, Saudi Arabia, Brazil, other places that you report on. Back on Kremlev, though, and Don Jr.'s wedding, Casey. Lots of national security experts and former officials have sort of been clanging the bells here about the national security concerns of a Russian oligarch or gangster, as Anne says, who's so close to Vladimir Putin, bankrolling part of the wedding of the president's son, that it would have set off major alarm bells at any other point. Can you describe what some of those national security concerns might actually be?
12: Yeah, well, this is a security concern 101, because this has been, of course, not only the financial elements of this relationship and the kind of leverage that may present for a figure like Kremlev, and of course, figures in the Kremlin who see Kremlev as a proxy for their efforts to cultivate the Trump family, in this case, Trump Jr. But to say nothing of what actually happened at the wedding itself, there are all kinds of questions about if there was any kind of bugging, any kind of clandestine photography or video recording, or what kind of conversation or potentially compromising material may have been gained by this one action, by this one figure out of one regime targeting one family member of the Trump administration. And look, as Anne described, this is just one example of many that we know about. Of course, Trump Jr. himself has been intimately involved in the Trump family's crypto investments and crypto businesses, which we know foreign regimes have been all too happy to take full advantage of as well, not least places like the United Arab Emirates, which just so happened to also be receiving high-end chips that were all kinds of national security concerns themselves, paralleling their investments in the Trump family business. So again, these are only the examples that we know about. They have all kinds of knock-on national security effects and concerns. And as Anne just laid out, they are one more piece of evidence about how American foreign policy and even American national security are now for sale to the highest bidder.
8: Now, we should note that at least two Republican senators, John Curtis of Utah and Tom Tillis of North Carolina, criticized these payments. And we reached out to both senators to join us, but didn't hear back. The invitation stands. You know, Anne, this idea that the Trump administration is using foreign policy for personal and financial gain, is it new? You examine the administration's involvement in dozens of countries, including Brazil, as Todd mentioned, Canada, Greenland, Venezuela, Russia, and others in great detail. Some of these places you even visited. What patterns did you find about how the administration is wielding U.S. diplomacy to promote its interests?
11: I think the most important thing to understand is that the administration isn't using diplomacy as we traditionally understand it, or only selectively. So many of the most important conversations that happen between the White House and foreign leaders are brokered by businessmen, and they're very often businessmen who are somehow close to Trump or who have donated to Trump. And actually, Brazil is an example of that, where it's a long story. There was a kind of breakdown in relations between the U.S. and Brazil. The American president was favoring the Brazilian opposition. There was very little communication between the two sides. And finally, a meeting between Trump and the Brazilian president was brokered by a Brazilian businessman, a meatpacking business, which has some business in the U.S. and some in Brazil, and who is also one of the major donors to the inauguration. So, and this is a pattern we see everywhere, where it's not diplomats, it's not experts, it's not people who have knowledge of Russia or of Iran who are negotiating with Russia and Iran. It's business people. It's the president's son-in-law. It's people who have their own interests in the issue. And this, as I said, repeated everywhere. You know, the fact that Jared Kushner and Steve Witkoff are negotiating in Ukraine instead of people who understand the situation in Ukraine and understand what it means to move the border to one place or the other, or the fact that they were negotiating in Iran when they had no expertise in Iranian nuclear development. This is a sea change. I mean, there are many things you can point to that have echoes in the past. There have been U.S. power has been used to help U.S. companies in the past, especially in Central America and other places. But the transfer of diplomacy from the realm of experts and diplomats and people with training to people who have their own interests in the region or in the outcome is I think, unprecedented, at least in modern America.
9: And you have to get your passport stamped when you read this piece, because you hopscotch all around the world to all of the different places where this dynamic is at play. One, of course, is Greenland. Americans have been hearing so much about it. You describe in close detail Donald Trump's intimidation of Greenland, his promotion of the idea that he's going to take it over, social media posts of him glowering over Greenland while the American flag sort of rises on the horizon. But there's news on this front. On Friday, the president said that the United States had officially struck a security agreement with Greenland and with Denmark that would give the United States greater military access and presence in the country. And that agreement still needs approval from Denmark and from the parliament in Greenland. But what would this do in practice, and how does it fit into the bigger story here?
11: So I have to tell you, as far as we know from what's been published, this agreement alters very little. So the United States has a security treaty with Greenland and Denmark going back to 1951, in which the U.S. is allowed to put bases on Greenland. And actually, during the Cold War, we had many bases on Greenland, and we at one point may even have stored nuclear weapons on Greenland. And over the years, this was reduced. So this, there's a clause in the treaty that says that, well, now the Russia and China can't put bases there, but Denmark was never going to let that happen anyway. You know, there's a clause that says there can't be big Chinese or Russian investments there. Also was never going to happen anyway. So it looks to me like a kind of, face-saving gesture rather than something real. Again, as I said, we haven't seen the full document yet. But, from related to what we were talking about before, the important thing to understand about Greenland is whatever it is that we achieve, or whatever minor nuance to the treaty we improve, that doesn't justify, a year and a half of real intimidation in Greenland. And so just to be clear, there are U.S. companies now and U.S. businessmen who periodically show up in Nuuk, in the capital, who make sometimes grandiose offers of funding or money, who seem to be trying to buy or influence Greenland politicians.
9: Carrying guns sometimes, you write.
11: Well, no, it's the Greenlanders who carry guns.
9: Okay. All right. Straighten that.
11: And of course, nothing is secret in Greenland. It's a very, very small society. And so when an American, person styling himself as a business person who has some links to the Trump administration appears and begins making, generous sweeping offers, everybody immediately understands that this is political. Mm-hmm. And this has been, this is now the pattern. And there have been multiple examples of it. There's there's a company linked to a big Trump donor that over the summer was announced that it was going to be drilling in Greenland, even though it didn't have permission to drill.
8: Well, let's briefly pause and remind folks we're talking to foreign policy and democracy expert Ann Applebaum and Casey Michel. I'm Jen White here with Todd Zwillick. You're listening to 1A. Right, Ann, you mentioned drilling in Greenland. How does that play into this broader question about the U.S.'s interests there, and more specifically, the Trump administration's interests?
11: So, I mean, it's actually a strange story because they say they're interested in drilling and minerals and so on. I mean, Greenland is actually a very, very difficult place to work, and there's a reason why no U.S. companies were there in the past, because it's very hard to – you would have to import – workers and infrastructure, and you have to work in, you know, Arctic temperatures and conditions, and it's not the easiest place to function. And so what it looks like to the Greenlanders is that all these people are coming there now as part of a political campaign. It doesn't look to them like genuine economic interest.
8: Well, Casey, we spend our Mondays talking about the health of democracy in this country. To your mind, what does the Trump administration's approach to foreign policy mean for both American democracy, but also our national security more broadly?
12: Well, Jen, of course, it's a disaster for both American democracy and American national security. As Anne was just describing, and as she describes in her piece, this has been a complete erasure of any dividing line between private interests from those in and around the administration and American national interests writ large. Donald Trump himself has talked about this in the past, that he does not have any conflicts of interest. And of course, his family and inner circle, by all appearances, seem to be thinking the same thing and, of course, saying the same thing as well, whether it's out of Greenland, whether it's out of Canada, maybe most spectacularly. We talked about him earlier in the conversation, a figure like Jared Kushner, who claims that he is still not a public official and therefore not actually subject to any kind of public disclosure requirements, and is yet now here in the 2020s, by all appearances, the single most diplomat that the United States of America has produced, all while taking in billions of dollars from foreign patrons and foreign benefactors around the world and still being at the center of everything from Gaza and Israel policy to, yes, Russia and Ukraine policy to, most spectacularly, the Iran war and the failed negotiations that led up to that. I think that's one of the clearest examples you could see of Kushner on the one hand taking, of course, billions of dollars from Iran's geopolitical foes, failing to disclose most, if not all of that, and especially what's happening with that money, while nonetheless leading these failed negotiations and, as we now know, claiming, being one of the few people who claimed that Iran was weeks, if not days, away from developing a nuclear bomb. And therefore, the Americans had to step in and take this action, this military action that has now been ongoing for, I've lost track of how many months, and certainly what it has cost all of us. You know, Anne was just talking about Greenland a moment ago, and yes, there is this new deal, or at least supposed deal, which seems to just revert to where things were in the status quo ante. But it's worth remembering, this is, if not shattered outright, then at least done significant damage to America's transatlantic alliance and American-Canadian relations as well. The North American security architecture is suddenly in question in a way it hasn't been in decades, if not centuries, all because of, or largely because of, the private financial interests and financial gains that are at the heart of the Trump administration's policies. Well,
9: and we have just about a minute before we have to take a break, but Casey zeroes in on Jared Kushner. What role do you think unofficial actors like Kushner, like Steve Witkoff, play, and how does this make corruption easier?
11: So these are people who have conflicts of interest. They are not diplomats. They are not abiding by a code of ethics that they have to swear to. They are not civil servants who work on behalf of America. They're people who are essentially freelancing. I mean, they work for Donald Trump, you know, of course, but they're working in places where they have private interests and where their friends could, or where, you know, people they know could benefit. And that's again, as I said, unprecedented. And it just leaves open the possibility that they could be swayed or persuaded by money in a way that a previous generation of diplomats would not have been.
8: We're talking to foreign policy and democracy expert Ann Applebaum and Casey Michel. We're also hearing from you. Pat writes, it appears that many countries have determined that America can no longer be counted on with our change in administrations every 4 years. Therefore, it's in their best interest to move forward together without the U.S. Well, we'll get to that after the break. I'm Jen White.
9: And I'm Todd Zwillick.
8: This is 1A.

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8: Back to our guests in a moment, but first a word on Wednesday's show. For decades, U.S. colleges and universities were among the best in the world. But new data show that U.S. higher education is in decline as a destination for top scholars and the center of global innovation. We'll find out how the U.S. began losing dominance and what it means for students and the economy. And we want to hear from you, especially if you're an international student or you're contemplating leaving the U.S. to pursue a college degree. What are the biggest factors pushing you away? Call us at 855-236-1A. Now, the decline started before President Trump's first term, but his policies cracking down on academic freedom and immigration, plus sweeping funding cuts, accelerated the trend. If you work in higher education, how has your school been affected by some of these changes? The number is 855-236-1212. You can also leave a message with our app, 1A Vox Pop, and we'll share what you know on Wednesday. Now back to today's installment of our weekly democracy series, If You Can Keep It. We're discussing how the Trump administration is deploying the tools of U.S. diplomacy to make the world safer for corruption and authoritarianism.
9: With us is Anne Applebaum. She's a staff writer for The Atlantic. She's a senior fellow at the SNF Agora Institute at Johns Hopkins University. She's also the author of Autocracy, Inc., The Dictators Who Want to Run the World.
8: Now, at the World Economic Forum in Davos, Switzerland earlier this year, Canadian Prime Minister Mark Carney didn't mince words when it came to how he thought countries like his should respond to the Trump administration's foreign policy.
10: The middle powers must act together, because if we're not at the table, we're on the menu.
8: So, Casey, how is the Trump administration's approach to foreign policy reshaping this country's relationship, both with adversaries, but also with longtime allies?
11: Well, it's a great question, Jen. Certainly what we've seen thus far is that it's the adversaries that are the ones benefiting, because all too often it is those adversaries, those autocracies and dictatorships and the Russias and the Chinas and the elsewheres of the world that are able to purchase American policy at will. They don't have any kind of domestic anti-corruption or pro-transparency requirements, whether it's places like the United Arab Emirates or Saudi Arabia. They can ink these deals as much as they want with any of the figures in and around the Trump orbit, and they are the ones who we have seen thus far benefiting, whereas it is America's Democratic allies who do have restrictions and transparency requirements on signing these kinds of business arrangements that we have seen with both American diplomats and private sector actors under the Trump administration that prevents them from creating these kinds of corrupt or crooked or questionable business deals. Now, of course, that is to the benefit of those domestic audiences in the Canadas and the UKs and the Australias of the world, but what that means means is that they are driven further and further away from the United States of America and are developing more and more cohesive alliances themselves and structures themselves. We saw just a few days ago the announcement of some kind of impending conversations, potentially even a deal of some new arrangement between Canada and the European Union. What that structure exactly looks like remains to be determined, but I have no doubt that whether it's the EU, the UK, Canada, or even further afield, the Australias, New Zealands, and Japans of the world, there will be new arrangements that leave the United States of America to the side and will be ultimately to the detriment of American interests.
9: Ann Applebaum, some of this is about money, as you detail. Some of it's about ideology. How is all of this making room for anti-democratic governments in other countries when the United States and the Trump administration approach diplomacy in this way?
12: So there are different ways in which this works. Let me focus for a minute on Europe, because there it's most interesting and probably most controversial. The U.S. has now in the State Department a number of very ideological people who feel themselves to be civilizationally aligned with the European far right. This means parties like the AfD in Germany, Nigel Farage in the U.K., maybe Marine Le Pen's party in France, although that's complicated because France has a long tradition of far-right anti-Americanism, but far-right in Poland and Central Europe. And they are actively seeking to promote the fortunes and interests of those parties. And they do it through gestures, through statements, but also increasingly, I think they're looking to do it through funding. You know, the U.S. has a lot of public diplomacy funding that goes to scholarships and cultural promotion, and they want to redirect it towards those kinds of groups and organizations and to think tanks that are close to them. You know, we see this in other ways too. So, just to give you an example, at the last Polish presidential election, a few days before the final round, there was a CPAC event held in Poland. I think Kristi Noem came, if you still remember her, and the guest of CPAC was the far right presidential candidate, and he was obviously clearly being promoted by it wasn't the administration, it was people around it. There is also among the companies close to the administration an interest as well, and this is a little more nuanced. But the tech companies, for example, have a great interest in not being regulated by Europe. They would like not to have to conform to European laws. They would like to, not have to face the EU's very powerful regulatory systems. Far-right parties in Europe are very often anti-European. So that means they're against the European Union, against the organization that is capable of regulation. And so their support, which in some cases is pretty open from Elon Musk, in some cases, it may be done through algorithms or through other means for the far-right and for people who are opposed to the European Union, is pretty clear. And so there you see a kind of alliance between some business interests and some ideological interests. And Europeans are beginning to understand this. They understand that the U.S. is now supporting, in some cases, parties that would want to change their political systems

0: ideological as well as financial.
1: We got this question from Stephen, who says, do we not have laws against people officially representing the United States without being a United States official? And Casey, I think it's important to sort of take a step back here. Talk about some of the policy decisions that have made the Trump administration's actions possible. How did we get here?
2: Well, it's a great question, Jen. We could spend the entire conversation talking about how we got here. To answer the questioner's question first, yes, technically there are laws, such as things like the Logan Act, that go back years, decades, even centuries, that prevent individuals who are not specifically appointed and approved either by the Senate or the other governmental bodies in the United States, that prevents them from directing American policy and negotiating on behalf of the United States of America. And there are certainly plenty of good governance individuals, civil society, certainly myself included, that feel that Jared Kushner more than falls under the requirements for public transparency and transparency about his finances. Now, he, Steve Witkoff, a number of others who've been appointed either as special envoys or unnamed positions as Donald Trump's diplomats on the ground, they have declined. They have disagreed, saying they are simply doing their patriotic duty as private citizens. Now, this is maybe a question we'll deal with later in the conversation. There are, of course, specific solutions to this, not least of which need to be high-level investigations and potential prosecutions of any violations. But yes, there are laws on the books that are supposed to prevent something like this. But to get to your question, Jen, the bigger reality is that many of these laws, either in terms of this kind of private diplomacy, anti-corruption, requirements for transparency about everything from personal finance to corporate transparency, these have been forgotten, these have been delayed, these have been unenforced, these have been underfunded.
1: But in what ways has that apparatus also been eliminated under the Trump administration?
2: Donald Trump has introduced this new workaround, which he has apparently discovered, where as president, he has announced he simply does not need to or want to enforce the laws of the land. Of course, this goes in complete contravention of his constitutional oath to uphold the laws and make sure that they are enforced. Those laws have been passed by Congress. Things like, for instance, the new shell company registry, which the United States of America duly passed and signed into law not long ago, which was supposed to finally bring transparency to American shell companies being used anonymously by both domestic and foreign actors. But just a few weeks ago, the Trump administration and Donald Trump himself announced not only would it not be enforced, but all of the data that's been collected thus far on all of these financial secrecy networks, including many corrupt networks, would be destroyed. So it is still technically the law of the land, but we now have a White House that has announced it will only enforce those laws that it wants to, and it will destroy those that it does not want to enforce.
3: So, Ann, there's one example of enforcement or prevention being taken away in broad daylight. We're no longer going to collect data on shell companies that can be used for money laundering. Here at home, also famously, the Trump administration has gutted and fired offices of inspectors general in many, many federal agencies, the very types of sort of government cops who would look at open corruption or occult corruption. How do the inspector generals and the purges there fit in to the overall strategy that the Trump administration is using here?
0: No, you're absolutely right to point to that. When you dismantle the internal, you know, the self-regulation that's been set up over many years inside the government, when you politicize the Department of Justice, when you put pressure on courts, one of the effects in any country, you know, in anywhere in the world, is you get corruption because those things are all there in order to prevent people from misbehaving. People are aware that they're there, and so they don't. But the problem the United States is going to have if this continues, you know, if we go down the same path, is going to be the problem of, I don't know, a country I wrote about in my last book, you know, a country like Zimbabwe, where there are no such. There are no such controls. And so the point of being in government, the point of being in the bureaucracy, is to find a way to steal money. So the point is not to swear an oath to the U.S. Constitution and to work on behalf of America and to have an ethos and a culture of civil service, but to take what you can while you have access to the government. And that is, of course, you know, the polar opposite of the system that was set up in the United States at the end of the 19th and beginning of the 20th century, where we created a professional bureaucracy that was designed not to do that.

0: and is one of the first signs of decline, of democratic decline, anywhere you go in Hungary, in Russia, and when the civil service is politicized. Mm-hmm. It doesn't sound like a big thing. It doesn't sound like, it's not as dramatic as a coup d'etat or, you know, soldiers marching down the street, but it is a sign of a state that no longer cares to police itself and to make sure that government is being done for the service of the people and not for the service of people in government.
1: We're speaking to foreign policy and democracy experts Anne Applebaum and Casey Michel. I'm Jen White here with Todd Zwillich. You're listening to 1A. Well, Casey, you said there is a way to fix this. There are some ideas that you at least have. How do we right size the functioning of a future administration? Is it at Congress's feet to fix this? Is there a role we each play in holding the powerful to account here? What steps should we be taking?
2: Well, Jen, it's any and all of it. The beauty and the curse of what the Trump administration has highlighted is that what they are doing, what they are attempting to do, and certainly what they are getting away with right now, and again, dissolving any lines or limits between public interest and private financial gain, these are all downstream of policies that were created years and decades ago by previous Congresses or that were unenforced by previous administrations. We have a playbook of new policies that need to be both enforced and introduced as well. And this is, again, across the board, whether it's out of Congress, whether it's out of the executive branch, everything from limits on campaign finance and campaign donations to the elimination of offshore and financial secrecy vehicles to even having a brand new anti-corruption reforms, tools, and of course, enforcement mechanisms at play. I talked a moment ago about what the future Congress after, what it looks like the midterms will have in store with the Democrats presumably taking the House and potentially even the Senate, needing to set up at least one, if not multiple, select committees to identify all of the ways that the Trump family and Trump White House have benefited financially from these arrangements. And again, being able to begin having the conversations and offering the details of how we can have everything from a brand new anti-corruption bureau or agency to potentially even having something like a special prosecutor's office or team of prosecutors. And I do think it's worth looking further afield, not just to periods of American history and American reform, but to what other countries, other nations who've gone through similar periods have begun implementing themselves, not just the Hungaries or the Guatemalas of the world, but even places like Albania, which has undergone its own democratic struggles and transitions, but which also introduced a brand new team of specialized anti-corruption prosecutors, which, to bring things full circle, began investigating last year Jared Kushner's investments in Albania and helping spark the ongoing, now over 100 days, protests of anti-corruption efforts in Albania. I'm not saying everything comes back to Jared Kushner, but certainly some things do.
1: Well, we got this email from Robert who says, I'm afraid we've gotten so used to Trump's corruption and congressional inaction to it that we've become numb to it. I hope America will see the November election as an answer. Really, really briefly, some polling, recent polling from the New York Times and Siena University found that independent voters were more likely to say that the GOP was now the party of elitists over the Democratic Party. And it's not just independents. According to the same New York Times poll, even President Trump's most loyal base disapproved of his handling of the economy and the cost of living. And are you starting to see a shift in public sentiment, especially around this promise President Trump made of putting America first?
0: I think that what opponents of Trump, whether they're in the Republican Party or Democratic Party in the future, need to do is make the connection between the corruption we've been talking about and the economic experience of ordinary Americans. You know, there is a link. You know, they are stealing money. They are mismanaging domestic and foreign policy in ways that are damaging to American consumers. And I hope that will be the message, not just of this election, but of the one 2 years from now.
1: That's Anne Applebaum. She's a staff writer for The Atlantic and also a senior fellow at the SNF Agora Institute at Johns Hopkins University. She's also author of Autocracy, Inc., The Dictators Who Want to Run the World. Also with us, Casey Michel, the director of the Combating Kleptocracy Program with the Human Rights Foundation. His new book is called United States of Oligarchy, How America's Wealthiest Ally with Dictators Weaken the U.S. and Destroy Democracy. Thanks to you both. Today's producer was Haley Blassingame. This program comes to you from WAMU, part of American University in Washington, distributed by NPR. I'm Jen White.
3: And I'm Todd Zwilling.
1: 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This is 1A.

0: It's WNYC. Good afternoon to you. Coming up on 93.9 FM and AM 820, it is More All Things Considered. We're going to hear from Neil Young in a few minutes about his 50th studio album. It's called Second Song. It came out a few days ago. Stick around. That conversation with Neil Young is coming up in just a few minutes.
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2: 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I'm Meghna Chakrabarty. 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
0: And looking ahead to tomorrow morning, New York City Councilmember Gail Brewer talks about the upcoming Committee on Governmental Operations hearing on the Mamdani administration's use of the encrypted Signal app. Plus, hear from New Jersey's own Danny DeVito as he's about to be inducted into the Garden State's Hall of Fame. Morning Edition starts tomorrow at 5 a.m. It's right here on WNYC. It's going to be a cool evening out there right now. It's 69 degrees under partly sunny skies. We'll see temperatures this evening in the upper 50s. A little breezy as well this evening, gusts of about 20 miles an hour. Tomorrow, mostly cloudy, still windy. Highs only reaching the mid-60s in the afternoon. We'll see lows in the mid-50s for tomorrow night. We hope you stay with us. 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

0: The inclusion of these two songs, both written when Young was a teenager, make the album feel like a musical conversation between the fledgling songwriter he was then and the 80-year-old rock star he is now. And while he might be using this album as a way to explore his thoughts on life and his eventual death, Young told me he doesn't spend much time thinking about how he'll be remembered when that time does come.
1: Boy, there's nothing I can do about that. So I don't really worry about it. That's all written already. It's all other people's stuff.
0: For now, as ever, Neil Young is focused on the music.
1: Really, I just, I'm just thankful for the songs. The songs are what make it happen, and nothing else really matters.
0: For NPR News, I'm Kira Joaquim in Malibu, California.
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3: It's WNYC. 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The UN General Assembly is meeting in Manhattan this week with Secretary General Antonio Guterres warning of the dangers posed by AI.
4: The world cannot afford a race to the bottom on AI safety. 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
3: Also high on the agenda, the growing use of autonomous weapons. The details on that coming up in just a moment here on All Things Considered. News headlines are next. It's going to be a cool one tonight. Right now, 69 degrees here in New York City. We'll see lows in the upper 50s overnight. It's WNYC 430.
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9: Live from NPR News in Culver City, California, I'm Dwayne Brown. President Trump is set to meet with New York Mayor Zohra Mamdani at his official residence today, just ahead of tomorrow's address to the UN General Assembly. The political foes have kept a surprisingly cordial relationship, as we hear from Steve Kastenbaum.
10: Trump and Mamdani found common ground during Mamdani's first two visits to Washington. In February, they discussed the need to build more housing in New York. The city is seeking $21 billion in federal grants for a proposed residential development. On Saturday, the mayor was asked about their relationship.
11: When it comes to the president, we continue to have a conversation about how best to deliver for this city.
10: Today's conversation comes as President Trump continues to tie Democrats to socialism in his attacks ahead of the midterm elections. Mamdani, a Democratic socialist, recently joined other mayors and governors in suing the White House over a new green card policy. For NPR News, I'm Steve Kastenbaum in New York.
9: Meanwhile, the acting leader of Venezuela has arrived for the UN General Assembly and also plans to meet with President Trump. But the appearance by the unelected leader is already generating controversy back home, as Catherine Osborne reports.
12: It's been 9.5 months since the U.S. military seized then-Venezuelan President Nicolas Maduro and imprisoned him in New York to face drug charges. Maduro's vice president, Delcy Rodriguez, became the country's acting leader. Polls show most Venezuelans want new elections. But the Trump administration, which is now partnering with Rodriguez to revitalize Venezuela's oil industry, says the country is not ready for a vote. Rodriguez's meeting this week with Trump is a further step towards Washington endorsing her legitimacy. For NPR News, I'm Catherine Osborne in Rio de Janeiro.
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3: And it's on WNYC in New York. I'm Sean Carlson, 69 degrees right now at 432. Governor Hochul says New York is moving forward with regulations on artificial intelligence, but new laws will be necessary. WNYC's Jimmy Vielkind reports.
13: The Democratic governor says AI companies will need to disclose their safety plans and report any critical incidents starting in January. That's according to a state law passed in 2025. But tech companies successfully nixed a provision that would have let the state prevent them from releasing frontier models. The governor says the state should strengthen its regulations.
14: There's always room to do more, whether you're talking about crime. You can always do more to fight crime. And in this case, you know, clearly there's more we can do as well.
13: Hochul is naming law professor Mark Gilman to head a new state office looking at artificial intelligence. The governor says she'll propose new laws around the end of the year.
3: In New Jersey, all eyes are on the congressional midterm race between Republican Tom Kaine Jr. and Democrat Rebecca Bennett. Recent polling has Bennett up on the Republican incumbent by 5 points, and Kaine's fellow party members are starting to acknowledge Kaine's vulnerability in what has been a safe GOP district. Declan O'Scanlan is a Republican state senator who served with Kaine in the state legislature.
15: Tom's a good guy, and he's got a lot of loyalty from constituents up there. So we are hopeful that Tom will prevail. But it's a tough race. There's no denying that.
3: Kaine's North Jersey district is considered by political observers to be one of the key midterm races for both parties vying to win the majority in Congress this November. Bennett and Kaine will meet Sunday night for their only scheduled debate. Drivers, take note, starting tomorrow, if a camera registers your car speeding through a work zone on an MTA bridge or tunnel, a ticket will be mailed to your home. The cameras are at the MTA's 9 bridges and tunnels, including the Bronx Whitestone Bridge, the Queens Midtown Tunnel, and the Verrazano Bridge. They've been sending drivers warnings for months. If a car is recorded driving more than 10 miles an hour above the posted speed limit, its owner will be fined $50 for the first offense. Penalties increase from there. Speaking of transit, right now here in our area, we have delays on 6 trains in both directions. LIRR's Long Beach branch is operating only to and from Island Park due to a switch problem. For service between Long Beach and Island Park stations, take the NICE bus. There's a crash on Shore Parkway westbound right now at 158th Street. The left lane is currently blocked. Right now, it's 69 degrees here in Lower Manhattan. We're going to see temperatures in the upper 50s overnight. It's going to be a little breezy this evening. Windy tomorrow as well with rain. Possible highs in the mid-60s. WNYC 435.
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18: And I'm Juana Summers. How many U.S. troops have died in the ongoing Iran war? What should be a cut-and-dry answer has come into question after reporting from the Washington Post revealed the number of fallen service members could be higher than the Pentagon has previously released. To discuss further, we bring in one of the reporters who broke the story for the Washington Post, Pentagon correspondent Tara Kopp. Hi there.
19: Hi.
18: So let's just start with the numbers here. I mean, the Pentagon's public database states that 14 U.S. military casualties occurred, but your sources, they suggest that's too low. NPR has not independently confirmed this, but tell us what you're hearing.
19: Sure. So those numbers are in the Defense Casualty Analysis System, DCAS, and this system, it's actually the numbers 18, and the whole reason that you said 14 is because there was an effort made by the administration this summer to splice up the numbers in a way so that it looked like Epic Fury, only 14 service members were killed in hostile action in that conflict, because then Trump declared that their Epic Fury was over and that there was a peace agreement potentially, and then hostilities resumed. And we had 3 service members killed in Jordan, and then we had another killed in Iraq by a detonation of an Iranian drone. So there's your 18.
18: Okay.
19: There are additional service members who have died in the theater during this conflict, based on sources we have spoken to that are not reflected in the system. There's some discrepancy as to whether that number is 22 or 23. The Pentagon has pushed back very hard on this. But I think that there are a number of lawmakers at this point who have called for a deeper look into the numbers and why they're not 22 on the board.
18: Right. And I just want to talk about that pushback for a moment. Defense Secretary Pete Hegseth on Saturday, in response to a question from One America News, said the Pentagon, quote, never would and never could hide a combat death. NPR spoke to a Defense Department official who also took issue, saying that the deaths are all there in the database. What do you make of that?
19: So his choice of words, combat death, there are a number of different ways that service members can die in theater in a conflict. And if they are only going to reflect those killed in action, that does not tell the whole story.
18: I mean, of course, these casualties, they weigh the most heavily with the families of those deceased service members who, along with acknowledgement of their sacrifice, they have the right to survivor's benefits. Do we have a sense as to whether this will affect those benefits?
19: So how a death is reported and recorded has everything to do with what sort of benefits the family gets. The military typically does a line of duty investigation, mm-hmm. which determines what happened to lead to the death, whether the service member was performing their duties at the time, whether it was combat related. All of those things have to be sorted out mm-hmm. before the family knows what type of lifetime benefits yeah. they might be getting because of the service member sacrifice.
18: I want to end with a question about the Defense Department more broadly, specifically the fact that at this point, the Pentagon, it doesn't regularly brief the press or the public as it used to. NPR and many other media outlets have reported about the lack of information flowing to people on the inside, even to Navy families who were evacuated from the Middle East shortly after this war started. And it raises a lot of questions. What don't we know about this war that we would have understood previously? And why does it matter?
19: So much of this war is happening in the dark. You have a Pentagon correspondent, the Pentagon press corps, most of us have covered conflict, whether it was in Iraq or Afghanistan. Most of us have traveled with the troops mm-hmm. where you could see firsthand, where you could have access and be able to provide context and reason. None of that is happening now. There's not briefings. You saw the Pentagon roll out the cost of the war may be above $44 billion now, not including mm-hmm. a lot of long-term costs like rebuilding bases. And all of this is being dripped out without context because the Pentagon refuses to answer questions.
18: Washington Post Pentagon correspondent Tara Kopp, thank you.
19: Thank you.
17: President Trump will be back at the United Nations tomorrow to deliver his annual address. The high-level week is more than just a bunch of speeches, though. World leaders and diplomats are also taking part in a series of meetings and side events focused on global challenges. That is, issues that require countries to work together, like climate change, the growing challenges posed by artificial intelligence, and development and use of autonomous weapons. NPR's Michelle Kellerman reports.
20: Former Colombian president and 2016 Nobel Peace Prize winner Juan Manuel Santos is planning to take part in an unusual demonstration later this week on the sidelines of the UN General Assembly high-level debate. It's about drone technology and autonomous weapons.
21: They're going to demonstrate how effective drones can be for the good or for the bad. In this case, the drone will recognize me to choose me for a prize or shoot me.
20: In his own country, Colombia, drones have become a major threat.
21: Not only in Colombia, the whole of Latin America, and now it's growing in Africa, all around the world, how organized crime is becoming more and more powerful, how they are using drones, even much more effective than the drones used by governments.
20: We meet at one of his other stops, where he's talking about climate change. Santos chairs the Elders, a group of former leaders who are trying to rally the world to focus on four key global threats: nuclear weapons, climate change, pandemics, and AI.
21: Everybody is talking about how AI is getting out of control, and we think it is getting out of control. So we need some principles to start working on them worldwide. But we need the U.S., we need China to agree to them.
20: President Trump has raised doubts about the calls for a slowdown in AI development, and he used his speech last year at the UN to call climate change a hoax. Trump speaks to the world body on Tuesday. China's Xi Jinping is skipping the UN General Assembly and meeting President Trump later this week in Washington. The UN Security Council is holding a meeting on AI this week, and UN Secretary General Antonio Guterres is telling the world body that it can't ignore the concerns raised by those on the front lines of AI development.
4: The world cannot afford a race to the bottom on AI safety. We need guardrails to build trust and that make AI safe, transparent, accountable, with human dignity at the center.
20: Guterres has suggested the UN could be a place to help regulate AI, says Richard Gowan of the International Crisis Group. One idea is a new international agency focused on this, but Gowan says that's unlikely to happen anytime soon.
22: But I do think that as the technology accelerates and as the risks associated with the technology become more obvious, you will see more pressure from more countries to say we need international agreements about how we control the growth of AI.
20: But the world is fragmented, with geopolitical divides and conflicts raging across the globe. Colombian President Santos says the UN is at an inflection point.
21: We need to rescue the principles of cooperation that allowed the world 80 years ago to create the United Nations.
20: He says he's starting to hear from more and more countries that they understand the need to cooperate, and this is one place where they can at least talk about it. Michelle Kellerman, NPR News, The United Nations.

0: It's All Things Considered on WNYC. I'm Sean Carlson. Imagine this. You pay nearly $6,000 a month for your apartment, and there's a stench you just can't get rid of. How far would you go? Now imagine you're a landlord, and your tenant is complaining about a problem that you don't believe exists. Well, those questions are at the heart of a legal standoff at one luxury apartment complex in Midtown Manhattan. WNYC's David Bryan explains.
1: I meet David Gobod at his one-bedroom apartment hundreds of feet above West 31st Street near 6th Avenue.
2: Hello. I'm on the 46th floor, I think.
1: The building is called The Epic. He moved in June with a rent of $5,850 a month and a wall of windows surrounded by a forest of skyscrapers.
3: I like the view. That was why I picked this unit, ironically, was mainly because of the view.
1: But he says there's a lingering problem.
3: The apartment, unfortunately, smells like hot garbage.
1: His kitchen shares a wall with the building's trash chute and garbage compactor room. He says he first noticed a stink on move-in day.
3: This main room odor would just constantly, you know, bother me. I'd just be sitting here every morning. I smell. I'm like, I'm not crazy.
1: To figure out how fumes might be getting in, he bought a snaking scope camera and scrambled onto the stovetop to see behind the fridge and kitchen cabinets. Gobod also purchased an infrared thermometer to check temperature differences that might reveal a source. And he says he spent hundreds of dollars on blueprints from the Department of Buildings.
3: And so I keep investigating.
1: Gobod says he found holes between the bathroom plumbing and the walls, filth behind the refrigerator. And he's questioning an electrical outlet tucked behind the kitchen cabinet. The garbage room on the floor is on the other side of the wall. He asked the landlord to make repairs to try to cut off the stench.
3: I filed maintenance requests. And they did eventually fix all the issues I've submitted except this one.
1: This one being the outlet behind the kitchen cabinet. He thinks that's how a smell is getting in.
3: I mean, you know, now
1: he sued his landlord in housing court to get it plugged. And he made a website detailing his issues. His kitchen counter is covered in photos and plans that he submitted as exhibits in his court case.
3: So then I filed a lawsuit because I realized this wasn't going to go anywhere.
1: But the property owner has had enough.
4: We're at a point where the landlord is just so frustrated.
1: David Haberman is an attorney representing Fetner Properties, which owns the building.
4: And you now have a tenant who's dropping probes down areas where nobody can see and is taking temperature readings with laser thermometers and trying to make a case that there's still a problem.
1: Haberman says there is no smell. And the landlord says everyone from his property management team who's come into the unit says they didn't smell it. In court records, Haberman has detailed how the landlord has repeatedly responded to Gobod's requests. Fetner Properties has replaced Gobod's appliances and patched holes in the bathroom, even though the city's housing agency hasn't issued any violations.
4: He's gotten probably more than any other tenant in the building.
1: Haberman says there's nothing more the company can do. He's asked the judge to order Gobod to pay legal fees and threatened to sue him for libel if he doesn't take down his website about the bad smell.
4: The landlord's gone so far above and beyond, they've had to draw the line.
1: It's all led to a legal standoff over an apartment costing Gobod more than $70,000 a year.
3: I'm paying, you know, about $5,500 a month, which is a lot of money.
1: Veteran tenant lawyer Sam Himmelstein says the case is very unusual.
5: The more typical, you know, case is there's no heat, there's no hot water, there's a leak, there's something that's readily ascertainable. And
1: he says the outcome of Gobod's case could test the limits of what renters can expect the court to do without documented violations.

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3: Right now, 69 degrees here in Lower Manhattan. We'll see temperatures tonight in the upper 50s. Tomorrow's going to be mostly cloudy. The high not getting above probably 65. Still pretty windy through the day as well. Cloudy skies still for tomorrow night. Lows in the mid-50s. And then Wednesday, it's going to be partly sunny. Highs in the upper 60s. Even windier that day with lows in the mid-50s on Wednesday night. It's WNYC. Hang in there. It's Monday, but we're in this together. It's All Things Considered at 4:50.

0: doubt.
1: Does it get harder to stay weird as the years go on?
2: Well, you know, that's an interesting thing because I think the whole Weird Al thing has become kind of ironic because people are saying he's the most normal guy in Hollywood. So it was a nickname that I got in college, and it kind of stuck, and it kind of was descriptive of the music I was putting out and my personality at times. But, you know, I don't feel a pressure to be weird or to be on all the time. I think people realize that, like, when I'm out and about in public or, you know, shopping for groceries, I'm not going to be bouncing off the walls.
1: Just regular Al there.
2: Yeah.
1: Will you ever retire?
2: I probably won't be my idea, if that's the case. I mean, I don't feel any real reason to retire. I mean, I'm never going to do a farewell tour. You'll never know when the last tour is. It could be this one.
3: A lot of people do 7 or 8 farewell tours.
2: I don't want to be that person.
3: Lucrative.
2: Yeah.
3: Well, Al Yankovic, thank you for playing the Tiny Desk, and thank you for talking All Things Considered.
2: My pleasure.
4: I was the new Olivier. I thought I'd be the toast of...
5: You're listening to WNYC. We hope you stay with us. There's more All Things Considered coming your way just after the top of the 5 o'clock hour. A peek ahead to tomorrow's Brian Lehrer show first, though. On the show tomorrow, the Signature Election Series 30 Issues in 30 Days returns. Issue number 1, healthcare in the midterm elections. Hear which Democratic Senate candidates support Medicare for All, who supports a public option, and what Republicans are proposing. Plus, what happened when President Trump went to Gracie Mansion to meet with Mayor Mamdani. That's tomorrow. It's on the Brian Lehrer Show. It's every weekday morning at 10 right here on WNYC. It's going to be a pleasant night out there this evening. 69 degrees right now. It's partly sunny. It's going to be a little breezy this evening. We'll see lows tonight in the upper 50s. For tomorrow, much of the same. Should be mostly cloudy through the day. Highs in the mid-60s. Still pretty breezy through the day with cloudy skies tomorrow night as well. Lows in the mid-50s. Looking ahead to Wednesday, it's going to be partly sunny. Highs about 68 in the afternoon. It's going to be even windier on Wednesday. Gusts of 30 miles an hour possible. Lows in the mid-50s on Wednesday evening. Stick around. 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It's a Monday. We're coming up on 5 p.m.
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5: The data center backlash is reshaping American politics one community at a time. Good afternoon to you. I'm Sean Carlson, and you are listening to All Things Considered. It's on WNYC. Also coming up, President Trump has banned CNN, MS Now, and Politico from the White House because he didn't like things they were saying about him.
8: If they want to write him, that's fine. But I don't have to let him into the people's house.
5: Today, those news outlets sued the Trump administration, seeking to regain their White House access. We'll get the details. And later, Paramount has reached a deal with a dozen states that sued over the $100 billion takeover of Warner Brothers Discovery. The move clears the way to create a news and entertainment giant. We're going to hear all about it and more. News headlines are next.
9: Live from NPR News in Washington, I'm Ryland Barton. Paramount made a series of concessions to resolve a lawsuit filed by a coalition of 12 Democratic attorneys general today. It paves the way for the $111 billion takeover of Warner Brothers Discovery. California Democratic Attorney General Rob Bonta says the company promised to make more movies in the U.S.
10: With this settlement, Paramount has made an enforceable commitment to significantly increase domestic production. Production in the United States, and necessarily production right here in LA, in Hollywood. More jobs, more economic activity, better for workers, more output.
9: Paramount agreed to release at least 30 films a year or risk a financial penalty. The deal will also create a board intended to insulate CNN from corporate intervention. The Ellison family, which runs Paramount, has close ties to President Trump. CNN, MS Now, and Politico have filed a lawsuit over being denied White House access. President Trump said he barred them because of coverage he disliked. Vice President J.D. Vance defended the ban today, saying news outlets shouldn't get White House access if they produce what he calls propaganda.
0: That's not representative of the American people. It's not representative of public opinion. So if you're going to engage in what is effectively far-left propaganda, why would a Republican White House give you special access?
9: President Trump will be among the first speakers at the UN General Assembly tomorrow, as NPR's Michelle Kellerman reports.
11: This is the last General Assembly for Secretary General Antonio Guterres, who has raised concerns about a fragmented world. He's pushing for a ceasefire in Russia's war against Ukraine and de-escalation in the Persian Gulf. The leaders of Brazil, Kenya, Canada, and the European Union echo that, writing in a joint op-ed in the Financial Times, calling for cooperation over fragmentation. Climate change and AI are expected to be major themes, though last year President Trump called climate change a hoax. In addition to his speech, he's expected to meet Ukraine's president and Venezuela's interim leader, who took over after the U.S. ousted Nicolas Maduro. Michelle Kellerman, NPR News, New York.
9: The national average for a gallon of diesel is more than $6.51. NPR's Stephen Bisaha reports it's another record high caused by the Iran war.
12: Diesel prices are rising shockingly fast. The previous record of $5.85 was broken at the start of the month, and prices have since gone up another 66 cents. Diesel is literally the fuel the U.S. economy runs on. It's used to ship everything from apples to candles. And shipping companies are passing on the higher diesel costs they're paying to their customers. So far, that higher cost has not affected prices on store shelves much yet, but shoppers should brace for it. Commuters using regular gasoline are also feeling rising prices. Since the start of September, a gallon of regular has gone up 38 cents. Stephen Bisaha, NPR News, Birmingham, Alabama.
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5: And it's on WNYC in New York. I'm Sean Carlson. 69 degrees right now at 5:04. Governor Hochul is announcing $80 million in funding to prevent floods and build water infrastructure across New York State. The announcement of those grants comes as Climate Week kicks off. The largest grant announced by the governor is going to the New York City Housing Authority. It'll give nearly $7 million to construct rain gardens and underground stormwater storage at the Dyckman Houses in Inwood. The grants will also go toward eight other projects across the state to build nature-based flood mitigation projects. Treatment crews are returning to fight the spread of West Nile virus in New York City. Trucks from the health department will be spraying insecticide in Lower Manhattan starting at 11:30 this evening. Treatment begins in parts of Brooklyn and Queens near the Jamaica Bay beginning at 8:30 on Wednesday night. The health department is encouraging people with respiratory conditions to stay inside during those treatments, even though the spray is safe. The department says nearly two dozen New Yorkers have been infected with West Nile this year. That's more cases than all of 2025. The MTA knows you can't hear the subway announcements in many stations and wants to upgrade the old equipment. It's looking for experts with innovative solutions. WNYC Stephen Nesson reports.
13: Call them the subway speakers of the future. Not only will you be able to hear the announcement, but it could come in multiple languages. When a platform is noisy and crowded, the volume of the announcements could increase automatically. The MTA also wants to improve the display screens with what it calls dynamic wayfinding. That includes information on service changes or how many riders are on each train car, as well as personalized guidance for people. The MTA is also looking for ways to utilize AI and machine learning to help give riders service information in the subways. The MTA wants responses from prospective vendors by October 15th.
5: Right now, we've got delays on F trains in both directions. Regular service has been restored on the LIRR Long Beach branch. That's following a previous switch problem. 69 degrees, partly sunny right now in Lower Manhattan. We'll see temperatures in the upper 50s overnight tonight. It's going to be a little breezy. In fact, it's going to be windy through much of this week. Tomorrow, gusts of 25 miles an hour possible, mostly cloudy with highs in the mid-60s. 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It's a Monday at 5:06.
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3: 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I'm Scott Detrow.
14: And I'm Juana Summers. Three major news outlets are suing President Trump over his decision to ban their journalists from the White House. Other news outlets are also standing up for their colleagues. This is the latest escalation in the president's long-running campaign to discredit the news media over what he sees as unflattering coverage. NPR's Scott Horsley spent a decade covering the White House before he became NPR's economics correspondent, and he's with us now. Hi, Scott.
15: Good afternoon.
14: Good afternoon, indeed. Scott, start by telling us what the basis is for the news outlets lawsuit.
15: Well, the three targeted media outlets, CNN, MS Now, and Politico, all say the president's decision to bar some journalists from the White House, but not others, is a violation of the First Amendment. And they also say their due process rights were violated because they didn't get any notice or opportunity to challenge this move. Trump made it very clear in his comments to reporters last Friday that he was unhappy with the kinds of stories these three news outlets are telling.
8: They purposely write negative news, and they do that because they want to try and diminish the Republicans and a Republican administration.
15: Over the weekend, journalists from these three outlets were denied access to the White House grounds, and they had their press passes confiscated. They're asking a judge to immediately return those press credentials and renew their access to the White House. We expect a court hearing on Wednesday.
14: Scott, what's the White House had to say?
15: Well, the White House put out a statement this afternoon saying access is a privilege, not a right. But the media outlets argue once that access has been granted to some reporters, you can't turn away others just because you don't like the tone of their coverage. And Trump is not happy with that tone, and he did threaten to lock out other news organizations as well.
8: New York Times is so fake. Washington Post is disgusting. I mean, they're disgusting. I don't get it. Why would they be? You know, we're doing so well, and they'll take the most positive story and make it as negative as possible.
15: And it's true, there have been a lot of negative stories lately. You know, the war with Iran appears to be stalemated. That's pushing up energy prices, adding to people's frustration with the high cost of living. The president's own approval rating is low, all of which could cost Republicans in the upcoming midterms. But as the media outlets argue in their lawsuit, the Constitution does not allow the president to deny the press their First Amendment rights just because he doesn't like the content of their reporting.
14: I mean, this is a remarkable moment. Scott, you covered the White House for a long time yourself. What are we seeing from the rest of the press corps? How are they pushing back?
15: Other TV networks in particular have rallied in support of their colleagues, who in some cases are also their competitors. CNN was scheduled to serve as the TV pooler today, meaning they would supply the TV pictures and sound for the other TV networks. Of course, CNN can't do that while they're barred from the White House grounds. And in solidarity with CNN, the other major TV networks agreed to boycott the pool. As a result, there was no network feed this afternoon of the president's ribbon cutting at the new White House helipad. Of course, there were some Trump-friendly video bloggers on hand, but none of the major networks. And, you know, for a president who has always lived for media attention, even when it's unflattering, that TV blackout could be the most powerful response.
14: Last thing, Scott, I mean, for people outside of the Washington, D.C. bubble, for people who perhaps are not glued to minute-by-minute White House coverage, what are the stakes here?
15: Well, this isn't really about whether some CNN or Politico reporter gets shut out of the White House for a day or two. The reason CNN or the New York Times or NPR are at the White House is to be the eyes and ears of the American public. That's why reporters cover the Supreme Court. That's why they used to cover the Pentagon until onerous rules were imposed late last year. And because the American people have a right to see and hear what their government's up to, you know, without the president using his Sharpie as an editorial pen. Ever since he's come to power, Trump has been trying to delegitimize the news media, calling them fake news, enemies of the people. And unfortunately, that's sown a lot of distrust that's likely to linger, even if a court does act quickly and order these journalists reinstated.
14: NPR's Scott Horsley, thank you.
15: You're welcome.
3: For more on all of this, we are joined by Bloomberg's Jeff Mason. He's a longtime White House correspondent and a past president of the White House Correspondents Association. Jeff, good to talk to you.
16: Good to be with you.
3: Let's start with this. What is your response to the White House's argument today that access to the White House is a privilege, not a right?
16: I would just reflect on the First Amendment and the fact that the founders of the United States put it in the Constitution that there is freedom of the press and freedom of speech. And so the ability of reporters, including my colleagues at CNN and MS Now and Politico, to report on what the president does and says and wants to do is protected. It's protected speech, and it's protected in terms of the freedom of the press. And so that's what the founders envisioned, and that's what we do, and that's why we show up, and all of our colleagues should have the ability to do that.
3: I want to talk a little bit about the TV pool situation. Help people listening understand why this matters, why that affects the coverage, what people see of the president.
16: Well, let me explain what a pool is first. The WHCA created pooling decades ago because the president holds events in spaces that aren't always big enough to get the entire press corps in. So there are 13 journalists that travel with the president wherever he goes on Air Force One and go into the Oval Office when he's holding events there. Part of that 13-member press pool is the TV pool, and that's made up of the five big networks. And they rotate which network takes their day or travels with the president. And today it was CNN's day. And instead of putting another network in, say Fox or CBS or NBC or among those five, mm-hmm. they decided to not put anyone in out of solidarity with CNN. And that is a big deal because it means there wasn't video, as Scott was saying before. And it also shows solidarity amongst competing networks that work together on the pool, but are also competing with each other for news and for viewers.
3: I covered the White House for a bit. I filled those radio pool seats many times.
16: Yes,
3: and I
16: did.
3: Will say, when people ask me about covering the White House, one thing people ask a lot is, why don't you all stand up for each other more? When President Trump attacks a reporter, why don't you all defend that reporter? This is your colleague. This is your peer. And there have been calls for years for the White House press corps to push back a little bit more and stand up. I'll note, when you were the president of the White House Correspondents Association, you said an attack on any of us is an attack on all of us. Why do you think a step like this wasn't taken until now?
16: It's a good question. I can tell you, because I've been in the leadership of the press corps, that it is hard to rally the entire press corps and all of these organizations together to make one decision and to back each other. I do think we back each other in practice every day by asking questions, asking follow-ups, for example, if the president is critical of one reporter. I know that I see some people on social media wishing that we would just walk out of the room or retort back to the president, but we show our support by asking a follow-up question and by sticking to our jobs mm-hmm. of reporting the news.
3: Any sense from your personal perspective why this step was taken now and not, say, when the AP, I mean, as down the middle and fair as you could be, the Associated Press, when the AP was blocked from access to parts of the White House, why wasn't something as drastic as this taken?
16: Well, I appreciate you bringing that up, because not only was AP blocked, but the other wires were kicked out as well of our daily spots
3: right.
16: in the pool, Reuters and Bloomberg. So there's it's frustrating, I think, sometimes to not feel that solidarity from the very beginning. But we're feeling and seeing it now, and that's important, and I hope to see that continue.
3: Can you give us a sense of what these conversations were like during the first Trump administration? When you were on the WHCA board, you were the president, and President Trump tried to make similar moves. He took away CNN reporter Jim Acosta's hard pass, among other steps. They were ultimately overturned by courts, but the WHCA had a lot of conversations behind the scenes. What were those like?
16: We did, and I can give you a window into that, even starting with the transition in 2016. There were people within Trump's orbit who were talking about or considering moving the press out of the press room entirely and taking the pool off of Air Force One. So I'm proud of those negotiations having led to us staying here. I also think it was reflective of something that people didn't necessarily know around Trump at the beginning, which was he quite likes having the ability to say, hey, bring in the pool.
3: Mm-hmm.
16: I want this coverage. And having these long cabinet meetings, for example, which were covered by the press corps. Remember, this is a former reality television president or reality television host, rather, who became president. So he's very keen to have cameras around. All of that said, he has maintained his criticism of the press and using the term fake news and enemy of the people, as Scott said earlier. And that rhetoric is damaging and has been deliberately damaging to the credibility of the press corps. And as I used to say when I was president of the association, I think the way we stand up against that is just by continuing to do robust and good work.
3: One of the things that Trump has shown is how easy it is to go around the mainstream press. Do you think there's a downside here to this standoff, that the answer could be more people with YouTube streams who aren't professional journalists, who don't have journalistic ethics?
16: Look, I've covered the White House for 18 years. I remember at the beginning of the Obama years being outraged as a reporter when the White House first put something out on Twitter instead of sending it to us by email. And, of course, that's ludicrous now to think about. So yeah. Everything changes. But you know, I don't think you can have the same reach with a YouTuber as you can with all of the major media organizations. And so I think that that will end up being something that this White House and this president probably reflect on.
17: One thing I'm pretty aware of, and I'm sure you are as well, and we can just work through this together, is that a lot of people in the U.S. do not feel too bad for Washington reporters, you know?
16: Yeah.
17: What would you say to a skeptical listener who says, this is just more self-important whining from the media?
16: Well, I'm okay with that, Scott. I'm fine with working this out with you, but my answer to that is again, to look back at the Constitution, is that this profession and the work that we do is part of a healthy democracy. And it doesn't matter if some people, including the President of the United States, don't like our coverage. What's important is that we have the right to do that coverage and continue to report on the presidency, and the White House, as well as the rest of the administration. And I would use that also as a moment to just mention that this attack on the press is not limited to just the White House press corps. It's been part of a pattern, including the Pentagon, including the Treasury Department, which just in the last few weeks prevented Bloomberg and the New York Times and the Wall Street Journal from covering a finance minister's meeting.
17: That's Bloomberg's Jeff Mason, longtime White House correspondent. Thank you so much.
16: My pleasure.
17: You're listening to All Things Considered from NPR News.
5: 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There's more coming up. The data center backlash is reshaping American politics one community at a time. We're going to hear all about that coming up in just a moment. 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
5: Coming up at 8 o'clock this evening, it's On Point. On the show this evening, scientists have recently reconstructed the calls of the insects that lived with the dinosaurs to bring you the closest we've ever come to hearing prehistoric Earth. On tonight's On Point, hear what the Jurassic World actually sounded like. That's at 8 p.m. tonight right here on WNYC. It's followed by Radiolab at 9, Q is at 10. Right now, it's 69 degrees outside in New York City. It's mostly cloudy. For tonight, no rain in the forecast. It should just be partly cloudy through this evening. Lows in the upper 50s tonight. For tomorrow, mostly cloudy. High only hitting about 65 in the afternoon. Still pretty windy through the day. In fact, it's going to be windy through at least midweek here. Tomorrow night, mostly cloudy. Lows in the mid-50s. And then by Wednesday, partly sunny. Highs in the upper 60s. Even windier that night, we'll see lows in the mid-50s. 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
3: And I'm Juana Summers. In a time when Americans seem so divided, one issue might be uniting them: data centers. Everyday Americans are setting aside partisan politics and uniting against county and city governments to protest these massive projects in their communities. As NPR's Scott Newman reports, these conflicts have the potential to reshape politics and grassroots activism.
4: In Sterling, Virginia, some say progress sounds like this.
5: When you come up, when you walk to my, can you hear that noise? That is all the time. That is all the time.
4: Hari Duay and her family live in a row of townhouses located a few hundred feet from Vantage VA2, an 18-acre data center campus that went online last year. It's the first and so far only data center in Virginia's Loudoun County to produce its own electricity on site. Eight natural gas-fired turbines provide that power. They're the main cause of the noise that she and her neighbors hear around the clock.
5: My kid's room is right in the front of our house, and sometimes I've had issues falling asleep, especially when those generators are going off.
4: Across the country, local leaders are being held to account over allowing data centers that deliver more tax revenue, but also bring a host of concerns over electricity demand and water consumption. And in several states, local elected officials have signed non-disclosure agreements with data center developers that have sowed suspicion and galvanized opposition. These fights show how much this issue is testing American democracy, starting at the local level.
6: This is a real grassroots movement.
4: That's Daryl West, a senior fellow at the Brookings Institution. He says that in an otherwise deeply divided country, this is a rare moment of bipartisanship. It's an issue that crosses political lines and upends traditional alliances.
6: People just feel like they no longer have control over the technology. That worries them. They worry about the impact on their children. They see technology as an existential threat.
4: John Stevenson of Vantage Data Centers, the developer responsible for the facility in Sterling, acknowledges an initial failure to properly address the community's concerns.
7: In retrospect, it might have been better to engage earlier and more proactively with some of these questions and answers.
4: Nationwide, the data center industry has responded with slick ads aimed at reinforcing the benefits to communities, such as jobs and lower taxes, and downplaying the negatives.
8: They say data centers waste precious water, raise your electric bill, and don't benefit the community. Good thing QTS does things differently.
4: Julie Briskman is at the forefront of the data center debate in Loudoun County, which has more than 250 of them, the highest concentration in the world. That's put her in demand from others wanting to fight the centers in their own communities.
9: I get calls from Delaware, from Ohio. I have spoken to people in Texas about, what do we do? They're knocking on our door. What do we do?
4: Briskman is a Democrat on the County Board of Supervisors. She's running a primary challenge against the board's chairperson, a fellow Democrat who has shown past support for data centers. Briskman helped push the board to pause new applications last week.
9: We are the case study, not just for the region, but for the nation.
4: Briskman says it's too late to turn back the clock on Vantage VA2 and other data centers that are already under construction. She says everyone is now eyeing Loudoun as a canary in the coal mine.
10: I'm Scott.
11: Scott, Steve Black.
10: Nice to meet you.
11: Welcome to Adamstown.
4: Across the state border in Maryland's Frederick County, Steve Black has also joined the fight. He owns a nursery in Adamstown where he raises a variety of trees for landscaping. About a mile from his farm, a new 2,000-acre data center is under construction. It dwarfs Sterling's Vantage VA2. Black is part of a grassroots group that opposes further expansion of the project. He says the lessons of Loudoun County need to be heeded.
12: We don't need to figure this out from scratch in Frederick County.
4: He's worried about water and electricity.
10: At full build-out, this is supposed to use about twice the amount of electricity the city of Baltimore uses.
4: Black now describes himself as a single-issue voter and a regular attendee at late-night county board meetings whenever the subject is on the agenda. In November, he plans to support a diverse slate of local candidates with just one requirement. They must oppose data centers.
10: Some people are Democrats that I'm supporting and some are Republicans, and it no longer matters to me.
4: Black says it feels good to do politics about real issues and not just the color of the jersey you're wearing. Scott Newman, NPR News, Adamstown, Maryland.
3: Each week, a guest draws a card from NPR's wildcard deck and answers a big question about their life. John Dickerson made a name for himself as an anchor at CBS News. Last year, he left the world of broadcast news to forge his own independent path in the world of journalism. He spoke with wildcard host Rachel Martin at the Aspen Ideas Festival.
12: How often do you think about death?
13: This bracelet I have on my wrist is a memento mori. It means remember that you will die.
12: Is that right?
13: So a lot.
12: So a lot.
13: The gladiators, their slaves used to whisper that in their ears so they wouldn't, so that they would be humble and not get too full of themselves. It's another Catholic thing. I think about it a lot.
12: And what is the utility of that?
13: So for me, the reason I seek grace in a lot of things is because I think pretty often about the finite nature of our lives. And therefore, when you really get going, you can see the beauty and joy and wonder of all of these people, you know, and all of the stories that you get people to tell are right at the heart of this, right? Are what is inside of us. And those stories land when you think, like, this is another human being and I am a human being. It just brings like everything right down to the most elemental human level, and it puts you on guard for joy and beauty and gratitude.
12: Yeah.
13: And you're just like on the balls of your feet.
12: Yeah.
13: And I think also in our business, you know, there's a lot of stuff. There's an entire industry there to make you fixate on things that are, in the light of eternity, absolutely meaningless.
12: Right.
13: And so that it also helps with perspective. So you spend less time on the things that your own anxieties will keep you thinking about, and more time on the grace and beauty of, you know, other humans and the world you're in.
12: I love the idea of being on the hunt for joy. Do you know Kate Bowler?
13: There's somebody on the hunt for joy. Yes. And in part because of her illness.
12: She had a terrible cancer diagnosis, but she has centered her most recent work on the pursuit of joy. And it is because she like lived in that line, that like liminal space between living and dying, that she does not take one thing for granted, man. Like not one thing.
13: Yeah.
12: And it's a lovely way to live.
13: Yeah.
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15: It's WNYC. 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
16: The billionaires won here. 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
15: More on the terms of the settlements coming up in just a moment. 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
20: Live from NPR News in Culver City, California, I'm Duane Brown. More than 20 world leaders, mostly from Europe, are calling for stronger oversight of artificial intelligence as the United Nations General Assembly gathers in New York City. NPR's John Ruwitch has more.
21: In an online statement, leaders say AI could improve lives, advance science, and strengthen economies, but it also poses serious risks to safety and security if it isn't appropriately managed. To realize its potential, the group says governments and society must act now. The leaders call for companies to agree to mandatory pre-deployment testing of AI models and independent evaluation. Governments, meanwhile, should coordinate common standards and share reporting of safety incidents. Among the signatories were leaders of Canada, Australia, Germany, and the UAE. President Trump has rejected calls for guardrails, saying the U.S. must retain its competitive edge in AI. John Ruwitch, NPR News.
20: Well, NPR has obtained Health Secretary Robert F. Kennedy Jr.'s annual financial disclosure. It shows that he received two lucrative book advances and some substantial gifts. NPR's Sydney Lupkin has the story.
22: Secretary Kennedy disclosed in his annual financial filing that he received a pair of book advances in the last year from Skyhorse Publishing. Each is worth $2 million. One book is called Unsettled Science. The title is a twist on the term settled science, often used to describe the evidence for vaccine safety. Kennedy also reported receiving gifts worth more than $250,000 from celebrity security advisor Gavin De Becker. The gifts included flights to Fiji and Greece and use of a vacation home. The Department of Health and Human Services did not respond to NPR's detailed list of questions about the disclosure, but in a statement said Kennedy complies with all laws, regulations, and requirements. Sydney Lupkin, NPR News.
20: Stocks finished higher across the board on Wall Street. This is NPR.
15: And you're listening on WNYC in New York. I'm Sean Carlson. It's currently 69 degrees at 5:32. Flights at LaGuardia and JFK International Airports have resumed after the Federal Aviation Administration issued a ground stop earlier today. Newark, however, remains under a ground stop. U.S. Department of Transportation Secretary Sean Duffy says the disruptions at airports throughout the Northeast were the result of an Amtrak construction crew accidentally cutting into a fiber line in New Jersey. He says that incident caused a telecom outage and forced FAA to pause flights. The FAA had previously cited equipment outages at Philadelphia International Airport as the cause for some of those outages. The latest polling shows Republican Tom Kaine Jr. trailing his Democratic opponent Rebecca Bennett by 5 points. And some of his fellow Republicans are starting to voice their concerns. WNYC's Mike Hayes has more on a historically safe GOP district.
23: The race for Kaine's seat is key to deciding which party will control Congress next year. And Republican State Senator John Bramnick is worried about Kaine's chances.
24: No doubt about that. That's no way a safe district. And now with the unpopularity of Trump, I think it's very challenging.
23: Other New Jersey Republicans say Bennett is a tough opponent. The district stretches from the Arthur Kill to the Pennsylvania border. Kaine's campaign did not respond to questions about Republicans' concerns, but a spokesperson said they're confident voters will send him back to Washington.
15: Starting tomorrow, the MTA will fine drivers whose cars are caught on camera speeding through work zones on its bridges and in its tunnels. WNYC's Catalina Ganella reports.
25: Speed cameras located along work zones on MTA bridges and tunnels like the Verrazano Bridge and the Queens Midtown Tunnel have been active since earlier this summer. The MTA says it's issued more than 15,000 warnings since turning the cameras on. But now, no more warnings. Instead, if your car is recorded driving more than 10 miles an hour over the posted speed limit, the MTA is sending a $50 ticket to your home. And that's just for the first offense. The fines increase from there, up to $100 by the third offense. Officials say the program is designed to keep construction workers and drivers safe.
15: pretty good transit situation right now. We have delays on NJ Transit's Northeast Corridor line. Subways looking good right now. 69 degrees at the moment, mostly cloudy outside. We'll see lows in the upper 50s overnight tonight. Tomorrow should be cloudy too, with highs not getting above the mid-60s in the afternoon. 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It's a Monday at 5:35.
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1: 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I'm Scott Detrow.
2: And I'm Juana Summers. President Trump had a busy weekend. He banned three news outlets from the White House. He updated the world on his plans for an arch here in Washington, D.C. And he announced he wants to send more troops to Greenland. Now, any of these would be pretty big stories on their own, and they all happened in just a few days. NPR White House correspondent Daniel Kurtzleben is here to talk to us about what it all means. Hey there.
5: Hey, Juana.
2: All right, Daniel, just a lot happened. Lay it out for us. What did he do over the weekend that made news?
5: Well, first of all, like you mentioned, he kicked three news organizations out of the White House, CNN, MS Now, and Politico, as a result of what he thinks is biased coverage. He also announced that the big arch that he wants to build near Arlington National Cemetery will have a military purpose, being able to house drones and snipers. He furthermore said he plans for the U.S. to build up its troop presence in Greenland after reaching an agreement with Denmark. And he said he wants to create an AI force to oversee AI while also encouraging its growth.
2: That is quite a bit for a few days. What do you think's going on here?
5: Well, I asked Republican strategist Rena Shah, and she said the motive here doesn't seem to be any sort of complicated political strategy.
6: The combination of these moves that he's been making, these moves look like a guy who wants very visible wins and personal imprint more than he wants to reset the political weather.
5: Because keep in mind here, all of this comes after last week when President Trump had a handful of disappointments. The Supreme Court blocked his plan to limit midterm mail-in voting. The Fed raised interest rates against his wishes. A judge said his name couldn't go back on the Kennedy Center. And we saw a few more signs of congressional Republicans in battleground districts being willing to oppose him on topics like immigration and Iran.
2: And we know that many Americans have been just really worried about the economy for some time now. Gas prices, as any of us who drive know, have been on the rise.
5: That's right. And diesel fuel hit a record high last week. Now, that could be a huge problem for the president in some places and his party. Right now, for example, it's just about harvest season in a lot of places. And that means it can take a couple of $1,000s possibly to fill up a combine or a tractor for farmers in places like Minnesota, Iowa, Wisconsin, all of which have big races this year. Diesel right now is at around $6.50 a gallon. That is up from around $3.80 just before this war in Iran.
2: So just thinking about the motivations here, Danielle, is this the president lashing out during a rough patch?
5: You know, it depends whom you ask. Shah, the Republican strategist, said she doesn't think that's quite it, just that he's flexing the power that he does have right now. But Trump also is likely seeing at least some of the polls that are showing a potentially bad midterms for Republicans. And Trump knows that presidents' parties do tend to lose power in midterms. Plus, his approval is below 40% in most polls. But Trump isn't doing what presidents often do in that situation, take a step back and let their party just run their races. Here's Barbara Perry. She's a presidential historian at the University of Virginia.
7: Donald Trump is a completely different character. He can't give up power, and he has had a lot of it.
5: And we heard him at that midterm convention tell his party to act as if he is on the ballot. And given where his approval rating is, that just may not be helpful. Now, he will be very visible this week. He speaks at the UN General Assembly tomorrow. Then he welcomes Chinese President Xi Jinping to the White House later this week. So he may not have TV poolers broadcasting all of those moments, but he will have more opportunities to make big news.
2: NPR's Daniel Kurtzleben, thank you.
5: Thank you.
1: Big news in Hollywood today. Paramount Skydance has struck a deal that clears a way for the studio to merge with Warner Brothers Discovery. As NPR's Madalit Del Barco reports, Paramount settled one lawsuit filed by 12 states and another by the Writers Guild of America.
4: Paramount's owners, CEO David Ellison and his billionaire father, are trying to quickly finalize the $111 billion takeover of its Hollywood rival Warner Brothers Discovery. The merger would combine Paramount's film and TV studios, CBS and the streamer Paramount Plus, with Warner's studios, HBO, CNN, and other cable networks. Today, Ellison announced a resolution to the antitrust suit filed by 12 state attorneys general. In a legal document, his company promised, among other things, to operate Paramount Pictures and Warner Brothers separately, at least for now, and to release at least 30 films a year. California Attorney General Rob Bonta led the coalition of state attorneys general whose antitrust suit had been set to begin in March.
8: This settlement is not a vote of support for this merger. It is not a blessing of the broader merger.
4: At a press conference in Los Angeles, Bonta told reporters he still doesn't think the company should merge, but Paramount had addressed antitrust concerns and made concessions.
8: It must establish an independent film fund that it contributes to annually for purchasing indie films. It must establish a news editorial independence board to support CBS News's and CNN's continued editorial independence.
4: Paramount agreed to insulate CNN from corporate intervention, a demand made by several of the attorneys general who worried about the close ties between the Ellisons and President Trump. Today, the Writers Guild of America announced its own settlement with Paramount to prohibit layoffs of writers at CBS News for 5 years and to pay $17.5 million to the Guild's health funds. Both agreements were finalized over the weekend after Ellison threatened to pull Paramount out of California and floated the idea of moving to Tennessee or Texas. Reaction has been strong from those involved in a campaign to block the merger, including Hollywood writers and actors who had warned Bonta not to cave to Paramount.
9: We're disappointed that Attorney General Rob Bonta went back on his promise to enforce the law and protect consumers and workers.
4: Jessica Gonzalez is with the media advocacy organization Free Press, which plans to protest the settlement tomorrow outside of Paramount Studios.
9: The AG's capitulation marks a new low. It's a sad day for us who've been opposing this merger because it will cut jobs and raise prices, all as it consolidates the media into fewer hands. This weak deal contains nothing but unenforceable, empty Paramount promises.
4: Bonta told reporters there would be financial consequences if Paramount violates its consent decree, but for opponents, the settlement was unsettling. Alvaro Bedoya is a former Federal Trade Commissioner and a senior advisor to the American Economic Liberties Project. He says Bonta, California Governor Gavin Newsom, and others succumbed to pressures by Paramount.
16: Obviously, the billionaires won here. These guys censored, bribed, and bullied their way to the top.
4: David Ellison said in a statement his deal is, quote, pro-competitive, pro-consumer, and pro-worker. The announcements come just in time for him. Paramount is on the hook to begin paying Warner Brothers shareholders $7 million a day if the deal isn't settled by October 1st. Ellison reportedly told his staffers he expects the merger to close in 2 weeks. Mandalit Del Barco, NPR News, Los Angeles.

69 degrees right now here in lower Manhattan. It's mostly cloudy out there. We'll see temperatures settling in the upper 50s overnight tonight. It's a pretty nice week. It's going to be quite mild this week, though it will be a little breezy. Tomorrow we'll see gusts of 25 miles an hour, highs in the mid-60s by the afternoon. Otherwise, it should just stay mostly cloudy. It'll stay cloudy tomorrow night, too. Lows in the mid-50s. By Wednesday, partly sunny. I have about 68 degrees. In fact, it'll be a touch breezier on Wednesday. Partly cloudy skies that night with lows in the mid-50s again. 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It's Monday, but hey, it's happy hour, 5:50.

0: It's WNYC. There's more All Things Considered coming your way just after the top of the 6 o'clock hour. At 6:30 this evening, it's Marketplace. On the show tonight, according to new data from jobsite Monster, 9 out of 10 cities in the Great Lakes region were ranked as top places to launch a career.
1: When you look at Ohio, it has major hubs for education, for meds, aerospace, technology.
0: A look at the career cities of the Midwest and what makes them so desirable to new grads. That and more coming up on Marketplace tonight. Again, it's at 6:30 right here on WNYC. It's pretty pleasant outside, I gotta say. It's very enjoyable weather. There's no rain in the forecast, but it's cloudy. 69 degrees at the moment. We'll see those settling in the upper 50s overnight tonight here in our area. And then for tomorrow, Tuesday, it'll be mostly cloudy. Highs not getting above the mid-60s by the afternoon. It's going to be breezy tomorrow. Gusts of about 25 miles an hour. It'll stay that way through the evening, too, with lows in the mid-50s. Even windier on Wednesday. Few clouds in the sky that day. Should be partly sunny throughout. Highs in the upper 60s. We'll see partly cloudy skies on Wednesday night. Lows in the mid-50s. We could see some rain come back on Thursday. We'll keep our eye on that and keep you posted throughout the week as the situation develops. 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It's a Monday. We're coming up on 6 p.m.
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0: The Federal Aviation Administration launched a plan to use AI to make air traffic control more efficient. But on the same day, an equipment outage snarled air traffic at major airports on the East Coast. I'm Sean Carlson. That's All Things Considered, WNYC. Also coming up, in 2021, Evanston, Illinois became the first U.S. city to pay cash reparations to black residents for historic mistreatment.
5: This is a program that is trying to undo the consequences of racial discrimination.
0: Now the Trump administration is trying to kill that initiative and others like it. Love that story. Speaking of the president, Mayor Mamdani and Trump met at Gracie Mansion here in New York City today. We'll talk to WNYC politics reporter Elizabeth Kim, who was there, about what the two talked about. We're going to have all that and more. Stay with us. News headlines are next.
6: Live from NPR News in Washington, I'm Ryland Barton. Three major news outlets sued President Trump today after their journalists were barred from covering the White House. NPR's Scott Horsley reports a court hearing is scheduled for Wednesday.
7: CNN, MS Now, and Politico all joined a lawsuit against the president, saying Trump violated the Constitution when he ordered their journalists blocked from the White House and took away their press credentials. Trump told other reporters on Friday he was tired of the news outlets' unflattering coverage. The showdown is the latest installment in the president's long-running campaign to discredit the news media, along with any other institution that might challenge his version of events. Other major TV networks, led by Fox News, stood in solidarity with their ousted colleagues and refused to provide video coverage of the day's White House events, including a ribbon cutting of the new helipad. Scott Horsley, NPR News. Washington.
6: President Trump met with New York City Mayor Zoran Mamdani at the mayor's residence, Gracie Mansion, today.
8: I've seen it with numerous different mayors, and I said some great ones and some not so great ones, so hopefully you're going to be a great one. I'll be able to say you're going to be a great one, and you're off to a start.
6: Mamdani says they discussed issues affecting New Yorkers, including affordability and housing.
9: I have said time and again that I will work with anyone, no matter what party they belong to, no matter how much we may disagree on other topics. Whoever has the power and the will to lift that weight off New Yorkers' backs.
6: The UN General Assembly begins in New York tomorrow. The FAA began testing a new system that uses AI to predict schedule conflicts and weather issues to help air traffic controllers reroute traffic. Transportation Secretary Sean Duffy says humans will still control the airspace.
10: We are not outsourcing aviation to AI. That is not what we're doing. But we're using predictive tools to help humans better manage the airspace.
6: The system's being tested only in the Washington, D.C. area, so it does not appear to be linked to outages at New York City's airports today. Customers who use heating oil could pay sharply higher costs for it this winter as the war with Iran continues. NPR's Windsor Johnston reports.
11: The fallout from higher oil prices won't end at the gas pump. Mark Wolf is the head of the National Energy Assistance Directors Association. He says people who depend on heating oil will really feel it when the cold weather arrives.
12: They're getting hit twice because they're already paying more for gasoline, and now their home's heating oil has gone up more than 50% since the start of the war. Last year, it paid about $1,750. This year, it could go as high as $3,000.
11: That could be especially difficult for people on fixed incomes. Wolf says the Trump administration has not increased energy assistance and argues that pulling back from clean energy programs leaves families more vulnerable to volatile fuel prices. Windsor Johnston, NPR News.
6: Major U.S. stock indexes rallied today after oil prices declined. The S&P 500 jumped nearly 1.5%. This is NPR News.
0: And it's on WNYC in New York. I'm Sean Carlson, 69 degrees right now at 6:04. Mayor Mamdani says his conversations with President Trump about building housing at Sunnyside Yard in Queens are leveling up.
9: We've agreed to set up a new level of that conversation between our housing and operations team at City Hall and the White House team, because what we're speaking about is 12,000 homes, 30,000 jobs, the prospect of an entire new neighborhood.
0: The mayor wants federal grants to help pay for the proposal. President Trump visited the mayor, Gracie Mansion, today, as you've been hearing, in their third meeting since Mamdani won the mayor's race. The president is in New York for the annual gathering of world leaders at the United Nations. Stay with us. We're going to have a longer conversation with WNYC's politics reporter Elizabeth Kim about what the two talked about today. That conversation's coming up in about 15 minutes here on All Things Considered, so stay tuned for that. New Jersey State Police are asking the public for information about a highway hit and run that seriously hurt a police officer. Police say it happened after a traffic stop around 4:30 in the morning yesterday. A Saddlebrook police officer had pulled over a car on I-80 eastbound. Police say another vehicle hit the stopped car. Who witnessed the crash to contact the Troop B Totobus station. State Police remind drivers to move over and slow down for vehicles stopped on the side of the road. Westchester County officials want to hear from residents on how to prepare for extreme weather. The county is updating its plan for addressing flooding, hurricanes, and other natural disasters. The plan focuses on neighborhoods that are the most susceptible to flooding and other calamities. Residents can submit comments through a survey at westchester.mitigateny.org. That's westchester.mitigateny.org. Speaking of weather, 69 degrees right now here in Lower Manhattan. It's mostly cloudy out there. We'll see temperatures settling in the upper 50s overnight tonight. For tomorrow, mostly cloudy, high of about 65 in the afternoon. It's going to be pretty windy, gusts of about 25 miles an hour tomorrow. It'll stay windy for tomorrow night as well, with lows in the mid-50s. And then looking ahead to Wednesday, partly sunny, high of about 68 degrees that day. We'll see wind gusts of about 30 miles an hour, with lows in the mid-50s on Wednesday night. Thursday, rain possible later in the evening. 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
13: This is All Things Considered from NPR News. I'm Juana Summers.
14: And I'm Scott Detrow. Today was supposed to be a victory lap for federal aviation regulators. The Federal Aviation Administration officially launched an ambitious $875 million software overhaul. The goal is to use artificial intelligence to make flying more efficient. But on the same day, an equipment outage snarled air traffic at major airports on the East Coast. NPR's Joel Rose has been following all of this and joins us now. Hey, Joel.
15: Hey, Scott.
14: So let's start with the situation today with flights grounded in the Northeast. What happened?
15: The FAA says the problem started with a blown communication circuit at an air traffic control facility in Philadelphia that also handles the traffic for Newark Liberty International Airport. FAA officials say they tried to switch to the backup system but found out that the backup line had been cut by unrelated construction between Philadelphia and Newark. FAA Administrator Brian Bedford told reporters today that this underscores the need to replace outdated infrastructure and that it will take a lot of money to modernize the system.
16: This is not a new problem. We are still an analog system. We are addressing it. We're creating the infrastructure to go digital. But you still have to pay to build a new architecture for this stuff.
15: That is from a video posted online by Chris Van Cleve of CBS News. The timing of this has to be frustrating for the FAA and the Department of Transportation. They had picked today for the big unveiling of this new AI-enhanced software system, as you said, maybe the most ambitious part of this overhaul of the nation's airspace. Instead, leaders of the FAA and the DOT were explaining how these fiber optic lines were cut by an Amtrak construction crew, according to DOT Secretary Sean Duffy, and why that led to ground stops up and down the East Coast and huge delays at LaGuardia and John F. Kennedy airports in New York.
14: Okay, so let's turn to this new AI software. How is it supposed to work?
15: Leaders at the FAA and the DOT did unveil the system today. They emphasize it is not intended as a replacement for human controllers. It's just a tool, but it is supposed to make controllers' jobs easier by reducing congestion in the air before it happens. FAA leaders say this system will help optimize the airspace by looking at all of the airline flights on the schedule, along with weather, wind, other variables, and tweak those schedules to reduce the number of potential conflicts.
14: How have air traffic controllers responded to this?
15: You know, it's a little hard to say because current controllers are not allowed to talk to the media, and the union that represents controllers told me they were not involved in the development of this system and did not have anything to say about it. I did talk to a former air traffic controller named Dave Riley. He retired in 2020 after more than 20 years at the FAA, and he thinks the agency may be overplaying the impact of this tool.
17: I don't think it's a cure-all. It's a step in the right direction. Throw the buzzword AI on it and get everybody's attention. That's what I see it is.
15: Riley does not seem very worried about this AI tool going rogue because it is human air traffic controllers who will still be in charge of keeping the planes safely separated. But Riley says this is not likely to solve the bigger problems in the air traffic control system, including outdated equipment and also the staffing shortage. The FAA is still thousands of air traffic controllers short of full staffing, and that's forcing many controllers to work mandatory overtime.
14: So given all of that, what is the best way to think about how much of an impact this new software could make?
15: It's going to start small. It is only in place at three airports that serve the Washington, D.C. area, at least initially. You know, the airlines are very bullish in the long run, and they're very happy to see the FAA finally moving to modernize the air traffic control system. But ultimately, this is still unproven technology, and it may be a while before it is making a big impact.
14: That is NPR's Joel Rose. Thank you so much.
15: You're welcome.
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19: In 2021, the Chicago suburb of Evanston, Illinois, approved $25,000 payments for many of its Black residents, becoming the first city in the nation to pay cash reparations for historic discrimination. Since then, other cities and states have taken steps to follow suit, but President Trump has begun attacking the idea, like in a recent speech at the Republican midterm convention.
20: They want to steal your money for reparations. They want to basically punish you for crimes that you never committed that happened hundreds of years ago.
19: His administration is now trying to kill the program in Evanston to stop these efforts from taking hold elsewhere. NPR's Adrian Florido reports from Evanston.
21: When Ali Zemsef was growing up in Evanston in the 60s, there was just one part of town open to Black people, the Fifth Ward on the west side. She remembers her mom trying to rent outside that area in white neighborhoods and being rejected. Because she was Black, her mom would tell her.
22: She would tell me about stuff like that because it really hurt her, especially when she found out that, you know, another counterpart, her white counterpart, had no problem renting on that side of town.
21: Her mother never bought a house, but decades later, in the 90s, Zemsef did. Her mom was thrilled.
22: And she came over, and then she invited a couple of friends over. My daughter's buying a house. My daughter's buying a house. So I had to give everybody the tour of our new house, and it was kind of touching. So she was very proud.
21: It gave Zemsef the financial security her mother never had. A couple of years ago, three decades after buying the house, she was able to fix some things up after the city gave her $25,000 as part of its first-in-the-nation reparations program. It's meant to compensate Black people for wealth lost because of housing discrimination before 1969. People who lived in Evanston before then, or their children or grandchildren, qualified. Zemsef used the money to remodel her kitchen.
22: Well, we got this new built-in oven, which replaced the original that had been here since 1961. Quartz counters, new floor.
21: Being able to invest in her house was great, she says, but the payment also felt like an important acknowledgement of what her mom went through.
22: It was like they were trying to make amends for stuff that had happened to Black people in Evanston during that time period.
21: So far, Evanston's given out more than $7 million in reparations to about 300 Black residents paid through the city's tax on cannabis sales. Polling shows most Evanstonians, white and Black, support it. But now, the Trump administration's trying to kill the program. Harmeet Dhillon runs the Justice Department's Civil Rights Division.
1: If we start doing this, this is going to be a slippery slope of haves and have-nots.
21: She posted this clip of herself on a talk radio show in June after announcing the DOJ would join a lawsuit that Judicial Watch, a conservative group, filed against Evanston. In court papers and in this appearance, Dhillon said the city's reparations program is discriminatory because only Black people qualify.
1: There are plenty of people in America who've overcome oppression, discrimination. I mean, veterans are discriminated against. Poor people in the Ozarks are discriminated against. I'm like, we can go on and on. So I think this is un-American and we're going to put a stop to it.
21: Evanston is defending its reparations payments. This is Mayor Daniel Biss.
5: This is a program that is trying to undo the consequences of racial discrimination.
21: A city report documented how in the early to mid-1900s, Evanston demolished Black people's houses and adopted zoning rules that kept Black people out of white neighborhoods.
5: Deliberate decisions were made that sent property values of property owned by white folks up and property values of property owned by Black folks down. And that created a wealth gap that is felt today.
21: Michael Bekesha, the Judicial Watch lawyer who filed the suit against Evanston, argues that is too broad of a justification for the payments.
3: There is no requirement that somebody proves that they were discriminated against or one of their relatives was discriminated against. It's simply that you lived in Evanston for a certain time period and what the color of your skin is.
21: Supreme Court precedent generally requires race-based government programs to remedy specific past discrimination. Bekesha believes Evanston will fail that requirement, but it's why Evanston and other cities pursuing reparations programs are taking pains to document and acknowledge discriminatory policies in their past. Alvin Tillery teaches race and politics at Northwestern University and says there's a lot at stake in this fight.
4: What's happening in Evanston is the most important civil rights story today that no one's heard of.
21: If courts rule against Evanston, he says, it could gut the very premise behind reparations.
4: To believe that white people have to get all of the same benefits of people of color when you're trying to fix the harms that white people did to people of color, either actively or in the past, it's just an abomination.
21: Robin Rue Simmons came up with the idea for Evanston's program when she was on the city council in 2019. She got it passed and now helps administer it. She also advises efforts in other cities and has urged them to press on despite the Trump administration's challenge.
23: I believe that we're looking to be made an example of, to discourage those from doing more work. But no, it has not stopped the movement. It's emboldened us. It has organized us. It has strengthened us to pay more attention.
21: Evanston is not slowing down, she says, and plans to hand out millions more.
24: So we're still working on this entryway.
21: Kimberly Holmes Ross takes me down to her basement where her young adult son is living.
24: I'm not sure what we're walking into. Let's all say a collective prayer and we'll see.
21: He's using his reparations money to remodel his mom's basement into an apartment for himself.
24: There's definitely new flooring. This is going to be a kitchen area right here.
21: Holmes Ross has deep roots in Evanston. Her grandparents moved here from Tennessee. Her parents bought a house in the early 60s in the Fifth Ward, the segregated Black neighborhood. Today, the neighborhood is gentrifying. Evanston's Black population is shrinking. But her sons want to stay. The reparations money is making that possible.
24: My oldest son is at my parents' house, fixing it up and living there with reparation dollars. My younger son is here fixing this up and living in it with reparation dollars. It's providing space, it's providing family, and it's providing opportunity to fix both homes.
21: It's an opportunity she hopes more longstanding Black Evanston families will get. Adrian Florido, NPR News, Evanston, Illinois.
0: It's WNYC, more All Things Considered, coming your way in just a moment. Mayor Mamdani met with President Trump today on home turf, as it were, at Gracie Mansion right here in New York City. It's the third meeting the two had. In just a moment, we're going to hear from WNYC politics reporter Elizabeth Kim about what they talked about. That's coming up in just a moment.
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0: -69 degrees right now here in Lower Manhattan. It's mostly cloudy out there. We'll see lows tonight in the upper 50s. For tomorrow, much of the same. In fact, a little bit cooler. We'll see a high only of about 65 tomorrow night with lows in the mid-50s. Tomorrow night, break out those sweaters, my friend. It's WNYC just before 620.

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2: It's All Things Considered on WNYC. I'm Sean Carlson. Mayor Mamdani just finished his third meeting with President Trump. His Honor hosted Trump at Gracie Mansion earlier this afternoon. The two addressed the media immediately after their nearly hour-long sit-down and said they discussed an ambitious plan to build a new neighborhood in Queens. WNYC's Elizabeth Kim is on the scene outside Gracie Mansion. She joins us now. All right, Liz, Mayor Mamdani, the president just addressed reporters outside of Gracie Mansion. What did they have to say about today's meeting?
3: Well, Sean, the big takeaway is that Mamdani and Trump said that they would advance their discussion of Sunnyside Yard. That's a rail yard in western Queens, which has long been talked about as a potential site for major housing. Here's how Mamdani described it.
4: The conversations have been continuing about this project. What today we made an agreement on was that the conversation would now be elevated to a place where it's going to also be technical between our housing teams, our operations teams, and the White House.
3: And this is what Trump had to say.
5: You're going to need a lot of federal approvals and probably some federal money to do it, but it's always been a great location. I owned a building in Sunnyside. It was a great building. I know it very well. So when he mentioned Sunnyside Yards, they've been talking about developing that for 50 years. So maybe they have a shot at doing it.
3: So maybe they have a shot at doing it, Sean. The mayor last introduced this project to Trump when he visited him in the White House back in February. But since then, we haven't heard anything new about it. You know, the two men have said that they wanted to work together on the issue of affordability, and this would represent that. All the same, today represents a win for Mamdani as well as the president because, but to be clear, you know, this is still early goings and we have yet to hear any details about federal funding, for example. The Mamdani administration has put the price tag at around $19 billion. Building a new neighborhood atop an active rail yard represents major technical challenges.
2: Yeah, yeah. Well, at least, I mean, in those clips that you brought us here, they sound at least cordial on that topic. But something where maybe there was less agreement, I guess, is Mamdani says they also touched on TPS for Haitian migrants, which was officially ended by the Trump administration earlier this summer. Do we know if there are any breakthroughs there?
3: They said that there was a discussion about immigration, although there was no sign of any breakthroughs. The mayor said he expressed, as he has publicly, that immigrants are part of the fabric of the city. Trump said he feels strongly about, quote, taking care of people, and he said, quote, we're doing a good job of it.
2: Yeah, okay. Liz, do we know how this meeting came about in the first place?
3: Heading into the Gracie meeting, Trump posted on Truth Social that he was invited by Mamdani, and the mayor confirmed that to reporters when they met with us. He said he invited Trump to Gracie because the president had talked to him about his many memories of visiting mayors at Gracie. Trump seemed nostalgic during the press conference. This is, after all, a homecoming for him. You know, he also complimented the mayor on what he's done with Gracie Mansion. He said it was, quote, beautifully kept. But neither responded to questions about the mayor's much talked about bidets, which he has installed at Gracie Mansion.
2: yes, he sure did. Yeah, right. Now, Liz, people have been talking about this ever since Trump and Mamdani met for the first time. You know, people even went as far to call it as a bromance after the first meeting. This cordial relationship they have, they've carved, it's something that's pretty interesting. Do you think today's meeting was more of the same?
3: Yes, it's absolutely fascinating to watch. You know, the two men walked out onto the lawn outside of Gracie, where reporters were kind of assembled. They took their time, you know, stopping for cameras and having this kind of close head-to-head conversation. And then when the president came out and spoke to reporters, he said he restated his desire to see Mamdani succeed, which is very striking because they are, as we know, on opposite sides of the political spectrum. And this also came on the heels of where Trump banned three news outlets from the White House. But Trump seemed to enjoy the press conference. At one point, the mayor's spokesperson was saying to us that the president has to leave now. But instead, Trump actually stayed a little longer to answer a few more questions.
2: Wow. Well, as we know, Liz, you know, we're journalists here and we have to look at this clearly. Talk is cheap. Did the conversation actually result in any concrete achievements or breakthroughs?
3: Well, you know, just to clarify what I said earlier, you know, this would be a monumental achievement if it comes to fruition. But it's still too early to tell. You know, at this point, you know, it is real news that they are advancing their conversations about it. But it still very much felt kind of ceremonial. You know, it was an opportunity for the president to walk down memory lane a bit and also change the news cycle. Remember, his approval ratings are at a record low. But all the same, like I said, it would be a transformative project for the city. This is essentially building a new neighborhood. So the fact that the mayor can say that, you know, it's still alive, you know, that's a fair, I think that comes out as a fair win for Mamdani.
2: Okay. That's WNYC's Liz Kim outside of Gracie Mansion on the Upper East Side. Liz, thanks so much.
3: Thank you, Sean.

0: Each week, a guest draws a card from NPR's wildcard deck and answers a big question about their life. John Dickerson made a name for himself as an anchor at CBS News. Last year, he left the world of broadcast news to forge his own independent path in the world of journalism. He spoke with wildcard host Rachel Martin at the Aspen Ideas Festival.
1: How often do you think about death?
2: This bracelet I have on my wrist is a memento mori. It means remember that you will die.
1: Is that right?
2: So a lot.
1: So a lot.
2: The gladiators, their slaves used to whisper that in their ears so they wouldn't, so that they would be humble and not get too full of themselves. It's another Catholic thing. I think about it a lot.
1: And what is the utility of that?
2: So for me, the reason I see grace in a lot of things is because I think pretty often about the finite nature of our lives. And therefore, when you really get going, you can see the beauty and joy and wonder of all of these people, and all of the stories that you get people to tell are right at the heart of this, right? Are what is inside of us. And those stories land when you think, like, this is another human being and I am a human being. It just brings like everything right down to the most elemental human level, and it puts you on guard for joy and beauty and gratitude.
1: Yeah.
2: And you're just like on the balls of your feet.
1: Yeah.
2: And I think also in our business, there's a lot of stuff. There's an entire industry there to make you fixate on things that are, in the light of eternity, absolutely meaningless.
1: Right.
2: And so that it also helps with perspective. So you spend less time on the things that your own anxieties will keep you thinking about, and more time on the grace and beauty of, other humans and the world you're in.
1: I love the idea of being on the hunt for joy. Do you know Kate Bowler?
2: There's somebody on the hunt for joy. Yes. And in part because of her illness.
1: She had a terrible cancer diagnosis, but she has centered her most recent work on the pursuit of joy. And it is because she like lived in that line, that like liminal space between living and dying, that she does not take one thing for granted, man. Like not one thing.
2: Yeah.
1: And it's a lovely way to live.
2: Yeah.
0: You can watch Rachel Martin's full conversation with John Dickerson on YouTube by searching for NPR Wildcard.
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7: In Los Angeles, I'm Kai Rizdal. Monday, today, 21 September. Good as it always is to have you along, everybody. We're going to mostly take a pass on the old standbys this week, jobs and inflation and data. And we are turning for our economic through line instead to foreign affairs. China's President Xi Jinping is headed to Washington this week. Our slice of it, at least to start, is the on-again-off-again trade war between the two biggest economies in the world. And if you have lost track of where things stand, join the club. Marketplace's Justin Ho gets us going with a refresher.
8: It wasn't too long ago that tariffs on Chinese goods were skyrocketing. Back in the spring of last year,
9: U.S. tariffs on Chinese goods reached 145% at their peak.
8: Megan Schoenberger is senior economist with KPMG. She says China was hitting back too.
9: Reciprocal tariffs on U.S. goods reached 125%.
8: But in the time since, tariffs have come down. Ed Gresser with the Progressive Policy Institute says when you average the tariffs that are in place right now,
10: most of the things you're buying in a store that are Chinese made will have about a 20 to 30% tariff, depending on the type of product.
8: Gresser says that's still higher than tariffs were during the Biden administration. But he says it is a sign that the trade war is on hold.
10: It's not like issues are settled. It's more like both sides have been bloodied a bit and are feeling it in their best interest to, not continue that for a while.
8: Imports from China have been picking up this year. Megan Schoenberger with KPMG says that's been fueled by demand for computers, data storage devices, and other components needed to build out AI infrastructure.
9: It is the main driver of why we see a larger trade deficit in the most recent numbers. And a lot of these products, importantly, are exempted from tariffs.
8: But exports to China have not been very strong. Earlier this year, China said it would buy about 25 million metric tons of American soybeans. But Naomi Bloom with Total Farm Marketing says at this point,
11: China has purchased approximately half of that.
8: The Trump administration has also claimed that China will purchase about $17 billion worth of cotton, sorghum, corn, and other ag products. Bloom says that would be a huge relief for American farmers.
11: When you have over $6 diesel, the farmers are still not making money because they're getting ready to harvest. And, some of those combines take 300 to 400 gallons of diesel.
8: But so far, Bloom says China hasn't really shown up. I'm Justin Ho for Marketplace.
7: 300 gallons of diesel. At $6 a whack, right? Wall Street today, well, my goodness, traders were in quite a good mood. Oil fell, stocks went up. Happy Monday. We'll have the details when we do the numbers.

0: 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I'm Allison Stewart. 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
2: 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Coming up in the 7 o'clock hour of All Things Considered, CNN, MS Now, and Politico are suing the Trump administration after being barred from the White House. Other TV networks are boycotting the White House press pool in solidarity. We're going to hear all about that and more coming up at 7 o'clock. 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
3: This is Marketplace. I'm Kai Rizdahl. Happy autumnal equinox eve, everyone. Fall starts tomorrow afternoon. Cooler weather, earlier sunsets, and a merciful end to the busy summer travel season. For airlines, the typical seasonal slowdown in demand coincides with high and rising jet fuel prices. And as Marketplace's Samantha Fields reports, that means the routes that airlines fly really do need to earn their keep.
4: For all the dire warnings heading into summer about high jet fuel prices and potential shortages, Charles Duncan at Altitude X Aviation Group says it turned out to be a good summer for airlines.
5: Demand has been red hot. Of course, high fuel prices are not welcome, but I think overall the airlines have done well.
4: Largely because they were able to pass on a lot of those costs in the form of higher airfares. But heading into fall and winter, when not as many people travel, Duncan says it's a bit of a different story.
5: When you couple the weaker demand with a spike and even more elevated cost of jet fuel, that is a challenge for the industry.
4: At the beginning of the year, jet fuel was a little over $2 a gallon on average. Now it's at $4.50 a gallon. And industry analyst Robert Mann says airline executives are not expecting it to come down anytime soon.
6: And the result is that routes that were reasonably profitable and expected to be so simply cannot be flown profitably at these higher prices.
4: So airlines are starting to cut some of them to reduce their losses.
6: Both routes and times of day on routes that are, you know, less profitable.
4: Like flights that leave midday or midweek. George Ferguson at Bloomberg Intelligence says this signals to him that airlines don't have quite as much pricing power right now as they may have thought.
7: And so they're, again, dialing back their offerings, trying to boost the ticket prices so they can recover all their increased costs.
4: Jet fuel, of course, plus maintenance and labor costs.
7: Airlines have the same challenge that the rest of us do right now, and that is that everything is going up in price. Everything.
4: And Ferguson says if costs keep climbing, we may see airlines cutting back even more into next year. I'm Samantha Fields for Marketplace.

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2: 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At 8 o'clock tonight, On Point, on the show this evening, scientists have recently reconstructed the calls of the insects that lived with the dinosaurs to bring you the closest we've ever come to hearing prehistoric Earth. On tonight's On Point, hear what the Jurassic world actually sounded like. That's at 8 p.m. on WNYC. It's followed by Radiolab at 9, Q airs at 10 p.m. 67 degrees, mostly cloudy out there. We're going to see lows in the upper 50s overnight tonight. For tomorrow, mostly cloudy. Highs probably not getting above the mid-60s. A little breezy tomorrow as well. Gusts up to 25 miles an hour. It'll be mostly cloudy tomorrow night. Lows in the mid-50s. Partly sunny by Wednesday with highs in the upper 60s. 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It's just about 7 p.m.
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2: The data center backlash is reshaping American politics one community at a time. Good evening to you. I'm Sean Carlson, and you are listening to All Things Considered. It's on WNYC. Also coming up, President Trump has banned CNN, MS Now, and Politico from the White House because he didn't like the things they were saying about him.
4: If they want to write him, that's fine. But I don't have to let him into my... into the people's house.
2: Today, those news outlets sued the Trump administration, looking to regain their White House access. We'll get the details. Also, later, Paramount has reached a deal with a dozen states that sued over the $111 billion takeover of Warner Brothers Discovery. The move clears the way to create a news and entertainment giant. We're going to hear all about it and more. News headlines are next.
5: Live from NPR News in Washington, I'm Ryland Barton. Paramount's Skydance is one step closer to a deal to merge with Warner Brothers Discovery. As NPR's Mondalit Del Barco reports, the company settled an antitrust lawsuit filed by 12 state attorneys general.
6: Paramount CEO David Ellison agrees to operate Paramount Pictures and Warner Brothers separately, at least for now, and to release at least 30 films a year. He also promised to create an independence board for their news operations, CNN and CBS. California Attorney General Rob Bonta says those concessions and more satisfy antitrust concerns. Even so,
7: the settlement is not a vote of support for this merger. It is not a blessing.
6: Critics of the merger, like former Federal Trade Commissioner Alvaro Bedoya, say the attorneys general caved to Paramount after it threatened to leave California.
8: The billionaires won here. These guys censored, bribed, and bullied their way to the top.
6: The mega merger could finalize within weeks. Mandalit Del Barco, NPR News.
5: Transportation Secretary Sean Duffy says several severed telecom lines that snarled air traffic in the Northeast have been fixed. NPR's Joel Rose reports hundreds of flights were canceled or delayed today.
9: The Federal Aviation Administration says the problems began with a blown circuit at its air traffic control facility in Philadelphia, which also handles traffic at Newark Liberty International Airport. Aviation officials tried to switch to a backup line, but found that it had been cut because of unrelated construction in New Jersey. The impact of the equipment outages spread across the Northeast, with lengthy delays at John F. Kennedy and LaGuardia airports in New York City. The equipment problems overshadowed a long-awaited announcement from leaders at the FAA and the Department of Transportation, who picked the same day to unveil an ambitious plan to use artificial intelligence to manage the nation's airspace. Joel Rose, NPR News, Washington.
5: A group of small business organizations is urging Congress to undo a recent Trump administration move when the U.S. Small Business Administration stopped lending to green card holders. NPR's Alina Selyuk reports these loans are a core pillar of small business financing.
10: This spring was the first time in the history of the SBA that it stopped accepting loan requests from any business that's even partially owned by someone who's not an American citizen. That includes people who live here permanently and legally. They pay the same federal taxes as citizens. Top Democrats from small business committees in the House and the Senate have a resolution to roll this back. And now more than 100 business organizations, including lenders, have signed a letter to congressional leaders to support the resolution. The advocacy group Small Business Majority says last year SBA loans to green card holders helped support more than 80,000 jobs. Alina Selyukh, NPR News.
5: The National Hurricane Center says the tropical cyclone named Polo is now a hurricane in the Pacific Ocean. It's expected to become a major hurricane by Wednesday. It could bring up to a foot of rain to parts of coastal Mexico. This is NPR News from Washington.
2: And you're listening on WNYC in New York. I'm Sean Carlson, 67 degrees, 704. Mayor Mamdani says he had a productive conversation with President Trump about the status of Haitian migrants at their meeting at Gracie Mansion earlier today.
11: We are talking about one of the most critical communities in our city. And when we're talking about the status, we're talking about something that can either deliver or deny stability in their lives and the lives of those who love them. And so I made very clear this is a priority for me, a priority for our city, and I appreciated the consideration.
2: The Trump administration ended temporary protected status for Haitians living in the U.S. in July. That makes them vulnerable to deportation. Mamdani and Trump also said they talked about advancing the Sunnyside Yards affordable housing development in western Queens. The $21 million plan would include 12,000 new homes and would likely require federal support. The National Weather Service is predicting a warmer-than-normal autumn for the New York region. The same weather patterns will continue through the winter months, though the metro area will experience more rainfall than average. The mild and wet conditions are influenced by El Nino. That's when parts of the Pacific Ocean dramatically warm up. Anthony Artusa is a meteorologist at the Climate Prediction Center.
12: With a very strong El Nino, that almost certainly would say that we expect reduced snow amounts, reduced chances for big snow episodes or events. Of course, you can never rule out one major storm.
2: New York City is also in the midst of a quiet hurricane season, which runs through November 30th. The New York Giants are looking to go 2-0 on the young NFL season tonight. They're playing a Monday Night Football game in Southern California against the Los Angeles Rams. The Giants soundly defeated their rivals, the Dallas Cowboys, at the Meadowlands in Game 1 last weekend. The New York Jets had their home opener at MetLife Stadium yesterday. That didn't go well. The Jets blew a fourth-quarter 10-point lead against the Green Bay Packers and then lost in overtime 20-17. They play the Lions this coming Sunday in Detroit. 67 right now out there, mostly cloudy. We'll see temperatures in the upper 50s tonight. Tomorrow, pretty windy, gusts of about 25 miles an hour. Otherwise, mostly cloudy, highs in the mid-60s. For tomorrow night, mostly cloudy, lows in the mid-50s with partly sunny skies on Wednesday and highs in the upper 60s. 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
14: 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I'm Juana Summers.
15: And I'm Scott Detrow. Three major news outlets are suing President Trump over his decision to ban their journalists from the White House. Other news outlets are also standing up for their colleagues. It is the latest escalation in the president's long-running campaign to discredit the news media over what he sees as unflattering coverage. NPR's Scott Horsley spent a decade covering the White House before he became our economics correspondent, and he joins us now. Hey, Scott.
16: Hi, good to be with you.
15: So what's the basis for the news outlet's lawsuit?
16: The three targeted media outlets, CNN, MS Now, and Politico, say the president's decision to bar some journalists from the White House and not others is a violation of the First Amendment. They also say their due process rights were violated because they didn't get any notice or chance to challenge this decision. Trump made it clear in his comments to other reporters last week that he was unhappy with the kinds of stories these three outlets have been telling.
4: They purposely write negative news, and they do that because they want to try and diminish the Republicans and a Republican administration.
16: Over the weekend, journalists from those three outlets were denied access to the White House grounds, and they had their press passes confiscated. They're asking a judge to immediately return those press credentials, renew their access to the White House, and we expect a court hearing on Wednesday.
15: What is the White House saying about this?
16: The White House put out a statement this afternoon saying access is a privilege, not a right. But the media outlets argue that once access has been granted to some reporters, you can't turn away others just because you don't like the tone of their coverage. You know, Trump is not happy with that tone, and he's threatened to lock out other news organizations as well.
4: New York Times is so fake. Washington Post is disgusting. I mean, they're disgusting. I don't get it. Why would they be? You know, we're doing so well. And they'll take the most positive story and make it as negative as possible.
16: There have been a lot of negative stories lately. You know, the war with Iran appears to be stalemated. That's pushing energy prices up, adding to people's frustration with the high cost of living. The president's own approval rating is low, and that could cost Republicans in the upcoming midterms. But as the media outlets argue in their lawsuit, the Constitution does not allow the president to deny the press their First Amendment rights just because he doesn't like the content of their reporting.
15: Reporters and outlets who cover the White House often collaborate so much. How is the rest of the press corps pushing back?
16: Well, other TV networks in particular have rallied in support of their colleagues, who are also their competitors. CNN was scheduled to serve as the TV pooler today, meaning they would supply TV pictures and sound to all the other networks. Of course, CNN can't do that while they're barred from the White House grounds. And in solidarity with CNN, the other major TV networks agreed to boycott the pool. As a result, there was no network feed this afternoon of the president's ribbon cutting at the new White House helipad. Other parts of the press corps have taken similar steps, including the still photographers. NPR announced this evening, we will not be using any audio from White House events while this is playing out. And, you know, for a president who has always lived for media attention, even when it is unflattering, that blackout could be the most powerful response.
15: Scott, help people understand who maybe aren't glued to White House coverage and political coverage minute by minute. What is at stake here?
16: This is not really about whether some CNN or Politico reporter gets shut out of the White House for a day or two. The reason those reporters are there, whether from CNN or the New York Times or NPR, is to be the eyes and ears of the American people, because the public has a right to see and hear what their government's up to without the president using his Sharpie as an editor's pen. Ever since he came to power, Trump has tried to delegitimize the news media, calling it fake news or enemies of the people. And unfortunately, that has sown a lot of distrust that's likely to linger, even if a court does act quickly and order these journalists reinstated.
15: NPR's Scott Horsley, thank you so much.
16: You're welcome.
15: For more on all of this, I talked to Bloomberg's Jeff Mason. He's a longtime White House correspondent and a past president of the White House Correspondents Association. Jeff and I spoke before NPR made that decision about using sound of President Trump. Jeff, good to talk to you.
17: Good to be with you.
15: Let's start with this. What is your response to the White House's argument today that access to the White House is a privilege, not a right?
17: I would just reflect on the First Amendment and the fact that the founders of the United States put it in the Constitution that there is freedom of the press and freedom of speech. And so the ability of reporters, including my colleagues at CNN and MS Now and Politico, to report on what the president does and says and wants to do is protected. It's protected speech, and it's protected in terms of the freedom of the press. And so that's what the founders envisioned, and that's what we do, and that's why we show up, and all of our colleagues should have the ability to do that.
15: I want to talk a little bit about the TV pool situation. Help people listening understand why this matters, why that affects the coverage, what people see of the president.
17: Well, let me explain what a pool is first. The WHCA created pooling decades ago because the president holds events in spaces that aren't always big enough to get the entire press corps in. So there are 13 journalists that travel with the president wherever he goes on Air Force One and go into the Oval Office when he's holding events there. Part of that 13-member press pool is the TV pool, and that's made up of the five big networks. And they rotate which network takes their day or travels with the president. And today it was CNN's day. And instead of putting another network in, say Fox or CBS or NBC or among those five, mm-hmm. they decided to not put anyone in out of solidarity with CNN. And that is a big deal because it means there wasn't video, as Scott was saying before. And it also shows solidarity amongst competing networks that work together on the pool, but are also competing with each other for news and for viewers.
15: I covered the White House for a bit. I filled those radio pool seats many times.
17: Yes,
15: and
17: you
15: I will say, when people ask me about covering the White House, one thing people ask a lot is, why don't you all stand up for each other more? When President Trump attacks a reporter, why don't you all defend that reporter? This is your colleague. This is your peer. And there have been calls for years for the White House press corps to push back a little bit more and stand up. I'll note, when you were the president of the White House Correspondents Association, you said an attack on any of us is an attack on all of us. Why do you think a step like this wasn't taken until now?
17: I can tell you, because I've been in the leadership of the press corps, that it is hard to rally the entire press corps and all of these organizations together to make one decision and to back each other. I do think we back each other in practice every day by asking follow-ups, for example, if the president is critical of one reporter. I know that I see some people on social media wishing that we would just walk out of the room or retort back to the president, but we show our support by asking a follow-up question and by sticking to our jobs of reporting the news.
18: Any sense from your personal perspective why this step was taken now and not, say, when the AP, I mean, as down the middle and fair as you could be, the Associated Press, when the AP was blocked from access to parts of the White House, why wasn't something as drastic as this taken?
17: Well, I appreciate you bringing that up, because not only was AP blocked, but the other wires were kicked out as well of our daily spots in the pool, Reuters and Bloomberg. So there's frustrating, I think, sometimes to not feel that solidarity from the very beginning. But we're feeling and seeing it now, and that's important, and I hope to see that continue.
18: Can you give us a sense of what these conversations were like during the first Trump administration? When you were on the WHCA board, you were the president, and President Trump tried to make similar moves. He took away CNN reporter Jim Acosta's hard pass, among other steps. They were ultimately overturned by courts, but the WHCA had a lot of conversations behind the scenes. What were those like?
17: We did, and I can give you a window into that, even starting with the transition in 2016. There were people within Trump's orbit who were talking about or considering moving the press out of the press room entirely and taking the pool off of Air Force One. So I'm proud of those negotiations having led to us staying here. I also think it was reflective of something that people didn't necessarily know around Trump at the beginning, which was he quite likes having the ability to say, hey, bring in the pool. I want this coverage. And having these long cabinet meetings, for example, which were covered by the press corps. Remember, this is a former reality television president or reality television host, rather, who became president. So he's very keen to have cameras around. All of that said, he has maintained his criticism of the press and using the term fake news and enemy of the people. And that rhetoric is damaging and has been deliberately damaging to the credibility of the press corps. And as I used to say when I was president of the association, I think the way we stand up against that is just by continuing to do robust and good work.
18: One of the things that Trump has shown is how easy it is to go around the mainstream press. Do you think there's a downside here to this standoff, that the answer could be more people with YouTube streams who aren't professional journalists, who don't have journalistic ethics?
17: Look, I've covered the White House for 18 years. I remember at the beginning of the Obama years being outraged as a reporter when the White House first put something out on Twitter instead of sending it to us by email. and of course, that's ludicrous now to think about. So yeah. Everything changes. But you know, I don't think you can have the same reach with a YouTuber as you can with all of the major media organizations. And so I think that that will end up being something that this White House and this president probably reflect on.
18: One thing I'm pretty aware of, and I'm sure you are as well, and we can just work through this together, is that a lot of people in the U.S. do not feel too bad for Washington reporters, you know?
17: Yeah.
18: What would you say to a skeptical listener who says this is just more self-important whining from the media?
17: Well, I'm okay with that, Scott. I'm fine with working this out with you. But I my answer to that is again, to look back at the Constitution, is that this profession and the work that we do is part of a healthy democracy. And it doesn't matter if some people, including the President of the United States, don't like our coverage. What's important is that we have the right to do that coverage and continue to report on the presidency, and the White House, as well as the rest of the administration. And I would use that also as a moment to just mention that this attack on the press is not limited to just the White House press corps. It's been part of a pattern, including the Pentagon, including the Treasury Department, which just in the last few weeks prevented Bloomberg and the New York Times and the Wall Street Journal from covering a finance minister's meeting.
18: 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Thank you so much.
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2: It's WNYC. There's more All Things Considered coming your way. The data center backlash is reshaping American politics one community at a time. We're going to explore how coming up in just a moment.
19: WNYC supporters include Queens County Farm Museum, presenting the Queens Agricultural Fair, featuring blue ribbon competitions, carnival rides, the amazing Maize Maze, and more, October 3rd and 4th. Tickets at queensfarm.org.
20: 165 million years ago, the forest may have sounded like this. Scientists have modeled the calls of insects that lived alongside the dinosaurs. I'm Meghna Chakrabarty. How fossils and AI help imagine the soundscape of prehistoric Earth. That's on the next On Point. Weeknights at 8 on WNYC.
2: And then at 9, it's Radiolab. On the show tonight, goosebumps. We can get them when we face chilly winds, sudden frights, or moments when the world seems to shift under our feet. Later on Radiolab, find out what the little bumps on our skin might be trying to tell us. That's Radiolab. It's at 9 o'clock after On Point right here on WNYC. 67 degrees right now here in Lower Manhattan. We're going to see temperatures tonight falling into the upper 50s. It's going to be a nice few days, pretty mild here in our area. It's going to get pretty windy, though. Tomorrow we'll see gusts of about 25 miles an hour. Otherwise, mostly cloudy through the day. Highs in the mid-60s with more clouds tomorrow night. Still pretty breezy. Lows in the mid-50s. Wednesday, it's going to be a bit windier, in fact. Partly sunny that day. Highs in the upper 60s with partly cloudy skies that night. Lows in the mid-50s. Stay with us. It's All Things Considered here on WNYC on a Monday evening, just before 7:20.

67 degrees right now here in Lower Manhattan. It's mostly cloudy out there. We're going to see temperatures tonight in the upper 50s. For tomorrow in our area, we're going to see highs only getting up into the mid-60s by the afternoon with lows in the mid-50s tomorrow night. It's WNYC. It's Monday at 7:50.

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3: 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Q airs at 10 o'clock this evening. Looking ahead to Morning Edition tomorrow, New York City Councilmember Gail Brewer talks about the upcoming Committee on Governmental Operations hearing on the Mamdani administration's use of the encrypted Signal app. Plus, hear from New Jersey's own Danny DeVito as he's about to be inducted in the Garden State's Hall of Fame. Morning Edition starts tomorrow at 5 a.m. here on WNYC. 67 degrees right now, mostly cloudy in lower Manhattan. We're going to see those tonight in the upper 50s. For tomorrow, it's going to stay cloudy. It's going to be windy tomorrow as well. Temperatures only getting up into the mid-60s by the afternoon. We'll see lows tomorrow night in the mid-50s. And then looking ahead to Wednesday, much of the same. In fact, this will be a little warmer on Wednesday. Rain possible by Thursday. You're listening to WNYC. It's a Monday night. We're coming up on 8 p.m.
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5: ...165 million years ago, the forest may have sounded like this.